0: In case you missed it.
1: Another person influenced me big time is our great-grandmother, Umamchunu. Our great-grandmother, Unozincwadi, mother of books, who collected anything with words on it, and she put them in a suitcase. And so that's why 25 years ago, I started the Unozincwadi Literacy Campaign in her honor. So every school I go to, whether I'm in Katlehong, I say this is a gift of books. It's a gift from Unozincwadi to you. She's operating from beyond the grave. I'm the medium. Why not?
2: Renowned South African storyteller, author, poet, playwright and activist, Dr. Tlinam Mhlophe.
0: That was the Daily Discourse with Joanne Joseph.

0: In case you missed it,
1: I'd like to apologize. You were once performing out at Zoo Lake years, eons ago. And there I was with my handheld camcorder, and I wasn't thinking, and I'm busy recording. You literally looked at me in the crowd and said, no, don't do that. I would like, this is my opportunity to say I am sorry.
2: Do you remember that, Judith?
1: Of course she doesn't.
3: I don't remember that, but you know what? I don't know why I did that.
0: That was the Alternative Breakfast.

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Tarrrrrrrrrrrrrrrrrrrrrrrrrrrrrrrrrrrrrrrrrrrrrrrrrrrrrrrrrrrrrrrrrrrrrrrrrrrrrrrrrrrrrrrrrrrrrrrrrrrrrrrrrrrrrrrrrrrrrrrrrrrrrrrrrrrrrrrrrrrrrrrrrrrrrrrrrrrrrrrrrrrrrrrrrrrrrrrrrrrrrrrrrrrrrrrrrrrrrrrrrrrrrrrrrrrrrrrrrrrrrrrrrrrrrrrrrrrrrrrrrrrrrrrrrrrrrrrrrrrrrrrrrrrrrrrrrrrrrrrrrrrrrrrrrrrrrrrrrrrrrrrrrrrrrrrrrrrrrrrrrrrrrrrrrrrrrrrrrrrrrrrrrrrrrrrrrrrrrrrrrrrrrrrrrrrrrrrr

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1: Step into the future with Quantum. 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

0: case you missed it.
1: So, Oceanelle, yes. What have you got for us on the socials this week?
2: Well, well, well, the money behind free social media. What's happening with that? 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
4: 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Is it free? No, it's not.
5: You know, Ocean L, that it hasn't started until I say, hello, young blood.

0: A brand new day. Good morning. A very, very warm good morning to you. The sounds of Kirk Wallum and Waltz for David starting it off. 5 minutes after 3 a.m. on your Thursday edition of Quantum. It's all about really enhancing how you look at life. And perhaps just that single, simple change can move you into a direction where you consider different options. Yeah, it's a brand new day. It's Heritage Day, Thursday the 24th of September. It's here and we have work to do, but we also have much to celebrate. So for many South Africans, certainly this is the start of a very long weekend. We know how we love them toward the end of the year. Some family time, travelling, the braai, cultural celebrations around our beautiful country and catching up with people you haven't seen in a while. That is the essence of life. Certainly, but between the hustle and bustle, it is something we need to make sure we continue and certainly create a pathway and map for generations to come. And so, of course, for some people, it's a very busy weekend because there are many weddings that take place and it looks like the weather's holding back, no rain perhaps. And whether you're spending that time today around the braai with family and friends, bringing in the stories, bringing in the fellowship through a fire, or at the wedding, celebrating, you know, a new direction in family union, or with the family, traveling. Or like some of us, yeah, we're sitting at work, we're working, we're dedicated, we're focused, but we're wondering, what's happening out there? Where is everybody else? Heritage Day in all its glory is certainly a reminder of just how different we are as South Africans. Different languages, different cultures, generations, different ways of communicating and different experiences of the world, that's for sure. And those experiences don't disappear when we walk into the workplace, for example. In fact, sometimes that's where they become particularly interesting because we can work alongside someone for months, even years, and realize that the way they communicate, solve problems, or approach relationships at work is completely different from ours. Work is where it comes together in that space. And sometimes we understand those differences, and sometimes we misunderstand them, and sometimes we make assumptions to a degree that seems to be built into human nature. You hear an accent and immediately make an assumption about someone's background. You see someone's age and assume you know how they will approach technology or authority at that. You encounter a colleague who communicates very directly and decide they're rude. Someone else is quieter and you assume they're disengaged. Someone approaches work differently from you and you think, why can't they just do things the way we do them? But what if some of those differences aren't problems to be eliminated? What if they are the things we simply haven't learned how to understand yet? So this morning, we're talking about diversity in the workplace specifically, not just as a policy or something companies put into a presentation, ticking off those boxes, but as something we experience every single day when we mix in with very different people that we have to work with. It is a space where, you know, there's pressure points because having diverse people in the same room is one thing. Knowing how to work well with people who are different from you is something totally different. Come on in. Good morning. It's 9 after 3 a.m.
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0: The Humanities, exploring the stories, ideas, and expressions that shape who we are.
1: Oh, okay.

0: The sounds of heritage, the sounds of freedom, the sounds that are channeled through and sending the message of humanity, community, and all that we are, a South African heritage. Tsepotola with Ako Buchle. Bonga Muffin, Ipinglela. Bonga Muffin. I know you're doing, you know, every individual's doing their own thing. Wouldn't it be grand? Wouldn't it be good if they came together just for a special edition. Loving the music through two different decades. There's no doubt about that. 19 minutes after 3 a.m., a beautiful public holiday for most of South Africans. If you're working, you hold that ground. Things change over with, you know, certain times in your life. So do it with the proudness that you do. It's okay. We're a workforce that makes it happen. But talking about work, right, even though today might be a holiday, there's definitely an importance in looking in at diversity and what inclusivity means within a workspace, right? So think of this, something most people working together will recognize to some degree is friction because of diversity. Just hold the line, sit with me, go with me. It's not necessarily a major argument. Sometimes it's much smaller than that. It's the colleague who wants every detail discussed before making a decision, while you want to just get on with it. It's the person who says exactly what they're thinking, while you're thinking you could have said that a little more nicely. It's someone who needs time to process an idea, while another person is already asking, so what's the decision? It's someone who values hierarchy and formal communication, while somebody else is perfectly comfortable walking into the boss's office and saying, I have an idea. None of those approaches automatically makes one person right and the other wrong. But put those people together every day under pressure with deadlines, and suddenly difference can become friction. And there is that exactly is where diversity at work gets complicated, because it's easy to celebrate diversity when we're talking about the big picture. We can say, of course, workplaces should have people from different backgrounds. But the real test can come when the difference, you know, really affects how we actually work together. Can you listen to somebody whose communication style irritates you? Can you consider an assumption you've made about, can you reconsider rather, an assumption you've made about someone? Can you recognize that the way you've always done something isn't necessarily the only effective way? And perhaps most importantly, can you remain curious about someone instead of immediately judging them? Because sometimes what we interpret as a personality problem is actually a difference in communication. What we interpret as arrogance could be confidence expressed differently. What we interpret as being difficult could be somebody questioning a process that everybody else has simply accepted. And what we interpret as disengagement could be somebody who simply doesn't communicate in the way we used to. That doesn't mean every behavior should be excused because of somebody's background. It means we should be careful about turning difference into character judgments. What are your thoughts on this? Have you assumed something about someone in your workplace, stereotyped, you know, an identity, and you were proven wrong with time? Have you been open enough to let the process unfold? What has your experience been in the workplace? Perhaps, what is your curiosity about doing something different? You can connect with us on WhatsApp. Definitely say good morning on this Heritage Morning. 0614-104-107. It's 23 minutes after 3. As we unpack this, Confidence Dilemma will be joining us in studio to take this to where you need to be able to understand the concept fully, that inclusive and diversity certainly doesn't just sit on the paper, but becomes a real life intervention of bringing people together in the workplace.
1: Today, we celebrate what makes us uniquely South African. Our languages, our cultures, our music, our food, the stories of those who came before us, and the traditions we carry forward. This Heritage Day, let's celebrate our living heritage and the connections that bring us closer together. Celebrating our living heritage, strengthening the ties that bind us. SAFM, leading the conversations that move us. Hashtag SAFM Quantum.

Songs to take you on your journey, songs to keep you sound, and of course, merge into the glory of the music we have coming from South Africa. Natty's Imimoya, Earth, Wind and Fire. September eventually blink and it's gone, just about, but it's here nonetheless. It's 3:31 and today is Heritage Day. Gives us a touch and a flavor and an idea of what, you know, December could be about. So yeah, let's

0: At least it's what has become part of human nature to assume something about someone. So these assumptions we make before somebody has even had a chance to show us who they are dangerous, particularly in the workplace. Think about the workplace where someone walks into the room. Perhaps they're much younger than you. Perhaps they're much older. Perhaps they have a strong accent. Perhaps they come from a completely different cultural background. Perhaps they dress differently. Perhaps they don't speak very much in meetings. And before they've even contributed to the conversation, our brains can sometimes start filling in the blanks. They probably won't understand is what we say inside. They're probably too young. They're probably set in their ways. They're probably difficult. They're probably not going to fit in here. And the uncomfortable thing about assumptions is that we don't always experience them as assumptions. Sometimes they feel like facts, right? Until the person does something that completely contradicts what we thought we knew about them. And suddenly you realize, oh, I got that person completely wrong. The moments that can be useful, right? That moment is very useful, in fact, because it forces us to ask, how often are we actually responding to the person in front of us? And how often are we responding to the story we've created about them? And that matters because workplace relationships aren't built only through job descriptions and qualifications. They're built through everyday interactions. How we listen, how we disagree, how we interpret someone's tone, how willing we are to ask instead of assume. And sometimes the people who challenge the way we think are also the people who teach us the most. That's what life is made of. And there's another side to the conversation, because diversity isn't only about avoiding conflict. It can also expose us to ways of thinking that we wouldn't necessarily encounter on our own. Imagine a workplace where everyone has the same background, right? The same age, the same experiences, the same assumptions, the same way of solving problems. It might feel comfortable. It might feel like it's the way it should be done. Everyone understands each other, but comfort isn't necessarily the same thing as growth. Sometimes you need someone in the room to say, but why are we doing it this way? Someone who sees the customer differently. Someone who understands a community differently. Someone who has lived an experience that the rest of the team hasn't yet. Someone who approaches a problem from an entirely different angle. The difference can be uncomfortable, but it can also make a team question things it had stopped questioning. And perhaps that's one of the more useful ways to think about diversity, not simply how many different kinds of people do we have in the workplace? But what happens when those different perspectives are actually allowed to influence how we work? Because having different people around the table doesn't automatically mean everyone feels heard. The real question is whether people are able to contribute, disagree, challenge ideas, and bring their experiences into the conversation without immediately being reduced to a stereotype. And perhaps, again, that's where we begin this morning. Come full circle. Have you ever made an assumption about a colleague because of their age, accent, culture, or background, only to realize later that you had completely misread them? Let's talk about it. What happens when difference moves from something we simply notice to something we actually have to learn how to work with? It's doable. Give us a call on 086-000-2032. Alternatively, reach out on WhatsApp 0614-104-107. Say good morning. It's Heritage Day in South Africa. We embrace it. We do it differently. And more importantly, we have these conversations. Good morning.
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0: 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Then take a screenshot of your contribution and WhatsApp it to 069-146-6006. And you could win fantastic prizes. Back our chefs. Back South African talent. Let's take Mzansi to Luxembourg.
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0: Well, that's a throwback, George Michael and Flawless. 18 minutes before 4 a.m. If you're traveling this morning, make sure you know where you're heading out to. Check out the routes, check out the tires. Make sure that you've assigned a driver if you know you're going to be drinking. It's that simple. We bring it together as a nation. That's simple as it is. Needless to say, I'm with you till 6 this morning. It's quantum time. And what a joy to be here and hold the space with you. And bringing it into understanding diversity. Definitely diversity and inclusivity. We've got Confidence Dilemma in studio with us on a public holiday. What a pleasure to take you through understanding how we can think differently, how we can make it work and bring it to life. Not just ticking boxes on a paper.
1: The Humanities, exploring the stories, ideas, and expressions that shape who we are.
0: So South African workplaces bring together people with different races, cultures, languages, ages, experiences, and backgrounds, and ways of thinking. Yet, while diversity is often discussed as an important organizational value, simply having a diverse workforce does not automatically mean an organization is benefiting from that diversity. The real opportunity lies in what happens after people are brought into the room, after different perspectives genuinely heard. Can people challenge ideas without being dismissed? Do leaders create an environment where employees feel safe enough to contribute? And are the organizations actually using the range of experiences within their workforce to improve how they solve problems and make decisions? This becomes particularly important in South Africa, where our workplaces reflect a complex history as well as a remarkably diverse population. That diversity can bring different perspectives to the same problem, but it can also create misunderstandings, generational differences, cultural tensions, and barriers to inclusion if it is not managed thoughtfully. There is also a growing generational mix in the workplace, with baby boomers, Gen X, millennials, and Gen Z often working alongside one another. Each generation has been shaped by different social, economic, and technological experiences, which can influence how people communicate, work, lead, and approach change. But perhaps the biggest distinction is between diversity and inclusion. An organization can have a diverse workforce on paper, while some employees still feel unheard, overlooked, or unable to fully participate. The question then is how organizations move beyond representation towards a workplace where different perspectives are genuinely valued and people can contribute meaningfully. Ultimately, unlocking diversity is not simply an HR exercise or a leadership responsibility. It is about creating teams where difference becomes an asset rather than something people are expected to work around. So, what does it take to move from simply having a diverse workplace to actually unlocking the value of diversity? Author, life coach, and a mental wellness advocate, I could almost put that on the leaderboard as well. Confidence Dilemma speaker joins us in studio. Good morning, because it is in... Good morning, Confidence. Sorry, let me stop there. Good morning, how are you? I'm excited about the day ahead and I'm running this train forward.
2: The energy's high, Angela. The energy's high.
0: Right on.
2: Good morning, Angela. Thank you for having me in studio and happy Heritage Day.
0: Certainly. What a beautiful day. What a beautiful day to take a moment and think how far we've come. Happy Heritage Day, Confidence.
2: Yeah. And I think it's also a good day to have this conversation about diversity as well, because I think it's relevant to the day as well.
0: 100%. And it works in a space where I think we sit in a timeline as South Africans to move away from policy, not move away, but like bring life to the policy, the you know, ticking the boxes on paper as to what inclusivity, diversity, all these you know, ideas that were conscripted to set us free in as we began a new democracy, and really bring that to life. Because of course, it's easier said than done.
2: Yeah.
0: You know, it exists on paper, but does it exist in real life, et cetera, et cetera?
2: Yeah, 100%. You know, it's a, I think for us, it's a conversation that is, that has some pain points, but I think it's got a lot of beautiful points as well. When I think about the South African context, I always think about food, because we're such a foodie nation.
0: Oh, now I'm hungry.
2: And you know, if you were to given a choice for a meal, would you rather have pap, whether it's white pap or brown pap, or would you rather have the famous seven colors meal? And when we talk about diversity, it's always looking at that type of metaphor. And the pap is very clean. It's not messy. The seven colors is a little bit more messy, but you are getting more nutrition. It's also more fun. It's also more colorful. So we need to look at diversity in that way and say, yes, I can stick to the clean pap, but if I go to the seven colors, I'm going to get so much more. So we need to look at diversity, just bringing that South African metaphor into it and say there's so much more value that we can get when we embrace diversity than when we want sameness and uniformity.
0: What a spectacular, you know, way of understanding diversity. I love it, because firstly, tonight I'll have the pup with the seven colors. And then secondly, interestingly enough, with that kind of metaphor, it's where the seven, you know, colors, the different colors blend on the paper.
2: Yes.
0: You know, where you get something of a total surprise.
2: Yeah, 100%. And it's a lot more fun, and you're going to experience a lot more growth. You know, organizations that grow the most, that are the most innovative, are the organizations that have not just embraced diversity, but have taken it to a further step and said inclusion. Because there's a difference between the two. Just because a person has a seat in the room, it doesn't mean they have a voice in the room.
0: Most certainly. Thank you for that.
2: And
0: yes.
2: as leaders, especially, it's important that we not only give people a seat in the room, we need to make sure that they know that they've got a voice in the room, and that their voice is valued, and that their voice is embraced, and that their voice brings something to the table that would otherwise be missing from the table. So it's not just about giving people a seat on the table, it's about giving them a voice as well, giving them permission and psychological safety to express themselves.
0: And then the processes, or more importantly, the environment to use that voice.
2: Yes, exactly. And you know, when you've been given a voice, you'll see the power of the voice by what happens post your voice being heard. Because I can speak something, but if what I'm speaking is not taken and actually actioned and not actually taken seriously, then it's just an echo chamber. We're just speaking and nothing is happening. And so the real value is in, do we actually take people's ideas, take people's voices, and say there is so much value in this that we are going to not just hear it, but do it as well. Not just hearing you, but taking your opinion and say your opinion is so valuable that we want to implement it. We think that it can take us to another level.
0: Two things I want to pick up on. Number one, that's hearing, to listen. That in itself is a skill that needs to be developed.
2: Yeah.
0: You know, also understanding that as humanity, when we come from different orientations and entrainment through culture or identity as we go through life, that in itself, these, you know, entrained ideas of the way we see the world can affect, well, most definitely presents a lens of which we look through. And using the concept of what, when we change the way we look at things, the things we look at change.
2: Yeah, 100%.
0: Right. The importance then in twofold of being able to look at diversity with a clear lens, with an open lens, so that you can receive, is in tandem and goes hand in hand with being able to listen to hear.
2: Yeah, 100%. Right? 100%. One of the things I was thinking about, and it connects to this, is to really understand people, you have to connect with them. So if we want to unlock the power of diversity, think about a key. A key connects with the lock before it unlocks the door. So one of the things we need to do is connect. Angela, there, as human beings, all of us have stories. And the way we connect is through conversation. If we don't get into conversation, then we will never know what's inside the person. And so we'll always judge them based on the external, our external biases, our historical background of experiences we've had with a group of people. And you say, no, but this is how the people within this environment are. But when we start connecting, when we start conversating, then that connection starts unlocking. There are stories that I will hear that will make me connect to you. There are stories that I will hear that will make me look at you with a different lens, with a broader lens. And, you know, when we think about diversity as well, there are four elements that we should look at.
0: Mm-hmm.
2: Because we tend to be quite myopic when we think about diversity. So there are four elements that define us as people. Number one is geography. So where do we come from? Number two is biography. What are the experiences that we have? Number three is biology, our physical makeup, our race, our gender, etc. But fourthly, and most importantly, it's our philosophy. When we look at diversity, we become so myopic. We look at merely the biology of a person. What race are they? What gender are they? Etc. But the philosophy is where the real magic is. Because beyond me being a man, my real value is what's in my mind.
0: Mm-hmm.
2: The value that I can add is what do I have in my mind that I can put on the table that can help the team move forward? What ideas do I have? What values do I have that I can bring into the team? So when we think about diversity, we should not only look at the biology and tick the boxes, we must also go deeper and say, the people that are on board, what kind of philosophy do they have? Because somebody can be a fit in terms of policy, in terms of ticking the box.
0: Mm.
2: But we need to go a little deeper and say they need to be a culture fit as well. They need to be fit for purpose in terms of what we need. And that's where you really make people feel valuable. Because if you've onboarded me, not just because I'm black, not just because I'm white, not just because I'm female, not just because I'm male, but because you saw value beyond my biology, then I know that, you know, there's real value that I can add here.
0: Thank you for that. Geography, biography, biology, philosophy.
2: Yeah.
0: With that said, the last one, philosophy, is not fixed.
2: Yeah. Exactly.
0: And yes, that's, you know, that's where we magic need to, absolutely. The magic that we understand is, again, it begins with internal work.
2: Yes.
0: In deciding to see things differently, in deciding to be open so that you can receive, because it's a two-way street when you learn this capacity to grow.
2: 100%, 100%. And, you know, for me, that's where the magic is, the philosophy. Because philosophy is something that can expand. Philosophy is something that grows. And within this conversation of diversity, the way to develop your philosophy, the way to develop your mindset, your values, etc., is by shying away from your natural biases, by shying away from stereotypes that that are entrenched within us, and say, beyond looking at the biology, what can I discover in the philosophy that can help me grow, that can help me widen my lens, that can help me have a wider perspective that allows me to see people better, to see organizations better as well?
0: You know, confidence, what we're talking about is so critical for developing and building a new, not a new South Africa, but a South Africa with a new understanding of what democracy means when it works.
2: Yeah.
0: What active citizen means when we truly get together in essence.
2: Yeah, 100%.
0: And bringing policy to life.
2: 100%.
0: And it's in this openness and intersection where we then begin to get glimpses of what innovation really means. Because that's another point I wanted to pick up on, the idea of innovation.
2: Yes.
0: It's not just, this term thrown around, of which it has been.
2: Mm.
0: It's a beautiful word. What comes from it is really incredible. But the aspect of understanding that innovation is sparked where from tension, from where there's a compression.
2: Mm.
0: Because it's through this compression or, you know, tension, that when it moves into another way of being understood,
2: yeah,
0: is where the revelation to some degree,
2: yes,
0: comes.
2: 100%. Innovation is different people looking at the same problem from different perspectives. Because if we have a myopic view of a particular thing, nothing new is going to come out. But when we have different perspectives around that particular idea, then somebody will point out, but what if we change this and it becomes that? And somebody will say, no, but let's take this and also change it into that. And as we work on the idea starts changing. And then that's where innovation is born. But also innovation is a little bit like a newborn baby, because somebody will have an idea. But the newborn baby, as much as we love the newborn baby needs to be cleaned.
0: Nobody likes to clean.
2: It needs to be cleaned. It needs to be clothed.
0: There's a lot of cleanup that happens.
2: Exactly. But most importantly as well, the umbilical cord needs to be cut. And a lot of times when we come up with ideas, we don't want to cut the umbilical cord because we are so connected to the idea. But if the umbilical cord is never cut, then the baby will not have the kind of growth that it desires or it needs. Mm. So we need to be able to cut the umbilical cord. And the umbilical cord, interestingly enough, is never cut by the mother. It is always cut by somebody else. So in the room, there are people who have different functions, that with diverse gifts, diverse talents, that are going to make sure that this baby that is born is going to develop to a level where they can grow, develop to a level where they can, you know, become the best versions of themselves.
0: Wow, yeah, beautiful. There, you're on fire this morning, confidence. Not only this morning, but truly, in essence, you know, we're grappling, ideally, with what we've been saying, with the change up of the idea of that the philosophy is not fixed.
2: Yeah,
0: when we deal with these concepts of how we can contribute and what we bring to a space where the ideas of diversity and inclusivity can come to life.
2: Mm.
0: Certainly it's up to us to bring what we want, we feel we can offer,
2: yeah,
0: and contribute. But more importantly, it's that duality of being open enough,
2: mm,
0: to change and flow and, yes, ebb,
2: yes,
0: within the space that is a natural change of it many times, is being able to be responsive and not, yeah, reactive.
2: 100%. And you know, just on that same point, growth really comes from the comfort zones. And the thing about diversity, why a lot of people shy away from it, is that diversity can feel uncomfortable. Because if I'm in a room of sameness, then my comfort level is very good. But in a room where there's a lot more diversity, it means that I need to grow to accommodate. It means that I need to grow to understand. It means that I need to grow to appreciate the value that other people bring. So part of embracing diversity is embracing discomfort. But it's about understanding that the discomfort is necessary for growth. The discomfort is necessary for this organization to go to a different level, to have a higher level of innovation, to talk to the market in a way that the market will embrace the organization. You know, I come from the advertising industry, no? And in the advertising industry is very interesting because you have groups of people, they come together and they are there to tell stories, obviously to market brands, etc. But essentially, you are there to create ads in the form of stories, and you're going to communicate to a wide array of audiences. And you can...
0: With a singular message.
2: With a singular message, yeah, 100%. But, you know, there have been a lot of cases where an advert has been put out and the market reaction was very negative. And when you look back at the team, you realize that the team comprised of people who had a singular view. And because they had a singular view, they put out a piece of communication that they thought would reach that particular market well, but it didn't land as well. But when you have a team that can say, look, this is a particular view, but here's the blind spot. this is what the unintended message could be.
0: Absolutely.
2: So that's where the value of diversity comes in. And it's not only relevant in the advertising industry, in whatever industry you're in. Mm. Because ultimately, there's a constituency, there's a customer base, there's a client base that you are speaking to. And when you have a wider lens, when you have more perspectives, you are going to win better in the market simply because the constituency of ideas, the diversity of inputs are going to help us land a better message with those that we're trying to communicate with.
0: That's so good to mention and understand fully that we are going to get uncomfortable.
2: Mm.
0: And that's okay. The same way that, you know, to get comfortable with uncertainty is to kind of set yourself free from the chains that have been programmed into our understanding.
2: Yes. And I love that you use the word chains, because our biases are chains.
0: Yeah.
2: Our biases are certainly chains. And they are chains that hold us from being able to experience people in a better way. There are chains that hold us from experiencing the world in a way that is not myopic. Because when you have a bias, your bias actually holds you back from developing new relationships, from exploring new cultures, from broadening your understanding of the world. So our biases are chains, and it's important that we free ourselves from those chains. And it can get uncomfortable because some chains are very comfortable. We've been in those chains for many years, and we know what the chain presents in our lives. We know how far it allows us to go, and sometimes we feel safe being able to walk in that myopic space.
0: Absolutely, yeah, and bringing awareness to what we need to work with internally, is a certain accountability that we all need to step up toward. You know, I want to hone in on a few elements of the complexity of diversity in a workspace, particularly where this is in particular, I think, for a nation like us in South Africa, where there's been such radical change that came from suppression. Yeah. Over the decades, through generations, every generation changes. Mm. And then with technological, you know, advancements, there's always this idea and this knowing that the technological exponential growth is based on such an exponential growth that if you look at a graph, it can start off, you know, with a small radical ascension and then shoot through the roof.
2: Yeah.
0: So with baby boomers, Gen X, millennials, Gen Z, increasingly working alongside one another, which I think is quite exciting because everybody needs to be included. There's so much to be said and shared. You know, we need to be open to this.
2: Yeah. Well.
0: But at the same time, it is intrinsically quite challenging because of the variance and differences that have occurred through the decades. So how can organizations make the most of what each generation brings without stereotyping people by the age?
2: Very, very interesting.
0: Ageism, right?
2: Ageism, ageism. Very interesting. You know, in a lot of, I remember there's a client that we started a project with early this year. And in the briefing, one of the things they told us was that the Gen Zs and the baby boomers,
0: right,
2: there's a conflict that's happening.
0: The furthest apart, right?
2: The furthest apart. And it makes sense because young people bring an energy and an innovation that may be lacking in the older generation. But the older generation brings experience that allows us to guard and guide.
0: Yeah.
2: And when you have those two ingredients, beautiful things can come out of that. So we need to see the value of the young in terms of their ideas and their innovation, their energy. But we also need to see the wisdom of the old in terms of their ability to guide, their ability to guard as well, and their ability to lead those young people into new spaces. You know, the thing about experience as well, just a caution to the older generation. Experience can be a benefit, but if not carefully curated, experience can become a burden. Because experience can say, we need to stay here, when the world is saying, we need to move there.
0: Mm, mm.
2: So we need to have that nimbleness of thought especially the older generation, and also embrace the young ones. They are different. They're coming with new ideas. But you were young once as well. We were that age as well. And, you know, the generation of our parents told us, no, you're too chacharach, you're too fast. You're too this, you're too that. And we need to have that understanding that, you know, as they're older and the wiser, we need to give them space, give them room, because they're, in most cases, they are the ones who are going to come up with the innovations that we need.
0: I love that we've honed in on this. I think it's so pertinent, particularly in the dysfunction that has occurred through different decades and generations. To pick up on exactly what you've said, you know, the gap is so wide apart. Certainly there's wisdom through experience. Yeah. That needs to be unlocked and shared. Mm. There's also an understanding and noting the importance for the baby boomers, the older generations, to understand that it doesn't mean we need to let go of the way one communicates, but you need to be open to understanding the flux of this new age, the environment that, you know, Gen Z and the millennials are participating in. Mm. And in so, relearning how we can, as the older generation, I'm grouping both sides because there's strength on both sides, be able to learn and have that understanding of what wisdom to give.
2: Yes.
0: Because not everything we, grouping the baby boomers, Gen X versus millennials and Gen Z, how and what needs to be shared and how what needs to be taken. For example, I think there has been this visibility of this construct that wisdom, the older generation, speaks down to youth.
2: Mm.
0: There's a disassociation of it.
2: Yes.
0: You know, like youth, you know, what are they doing? There's this absolute criticism that stems from the generational philosophy and entrainment that happened at that decade.
2: Yeah.
0: So there's work to be done.
2: Yeah.
0: And at the same time, everyone ages. It's how we aging. And we live in an age where longevity is up for grabs.
2: Mm.
0: The way we understand what life gives, I love this ageism discussion, is so critical.
2: Yeah, 100%.
0: So how do we bridge that gap? Because firstly, also when you're younger, there's this invincibility, which is a beautiful thing. It's the essence of life, right?
2: Yeah.
0: But at the same time, when you look back and you've progressed through experience, you think, "Woo, that's great, but I'm happy about the wisdom." So how do we give wisdom to invincibility at the same time? And how does the younger generation then bring in that invincible spirit and energy coupled with wisdom?
2: Yeah, I think at one point that I wanna jump on, and then I'll tackle the main question is our wisdom from the past. It's important how we communicate it, because the younger generation are a lot different from the older generation in that there's a lot more freedom of thought and freedom of speech, for example, in the younger generation. And so we also need to curate our wisdom in a way that will land well. Because I may have wisdom, but if I don't communicate it in a way that is suitable to my audience, then my audience may not even digest the wisdom. They may only see the way in which I'm communicating, if I'm condescending. Because I can say something that's going to help you, but if I say it in a way that is condescending, in a way that shows that I think you are below me, in a way that I think you are too hyper, too extra, as the young ones would say, then it may not land well. So as the older generation, we need to curate the way that we give the wisdom. But also at the heart of this, Angela, is being able to understand the other person, the counterpart, being able to connect with them and being able to put ourselves in their shoes. The thing about wearing somebody else's shoes is that all of us wear different size shoes, and sometimes we need to stretch, sometimes we need to shrink. So we need to have that elasticity of emotion, emotional elasticity and emotional flexibility as well, to say I need to go back to a place when I was also young, But then as the younger generation, we also need to understand, okay, I may need to stretch because I don't have the experience. And anybody who has lived longer than you, there's something they know that you don't know. So it's about embracing the fact that all of us have value to add and being nimble and flexible enough to lean into one another and listen to one another and actually get the wisdom and the innovation that we can get from one another.
0: I love that. You know, bringing it all together, essentially, that's low-key critical. Did that work?
2: I think it landed. Yeah.
0: All right. Sometimes I'm lost in translation, most certainly.
2: Are we old?
0: No, I don't. You see, I don't refer to things in this whole ageism. I think there's another discussion we need to have with regards to ageism, but to bring this together, because the two of us can talk forever. To wrap it up, I think it's critical, certainly, to understand fundamentally that connection. I want to pick up on that word. Connection is essential.
2: Yes.
0: You know, and I just want to bring in with that technological world we're living in, where we think that we're only going to be drawing wisdom from the vault of AI.
2: Yeah.
0: It's great to have that vault.
2: Yeah.
0: You know, that holds all human information.
2: Yeah.
0: But to have that conversation, there's an essence.
2: Yeah.
0: And, you know, that essence is that connection humanity have truly through storytelling, understanding what truly happens to humanity as we progress.
2: 100%. I want to bring it home a little bit. I don't know if you've noticed, but I think you have. I've started growing white hair on my beard, and when
0: I
2: it started,
0: my glass.
2: When it started, my daughter would sit on my lap and she used to count the white hairs. But all of these white hairs, I've had to earn them because of age, because of experiences, and I think
0: You had to earn the white hairs?
2: Yes, I have to earn them.
0: Oh, earn them. I said you had to end them. I thought,
2: no, not end them.
0: That's why I wanted it. Right, I'm back in the conversation.
2: I had to earn them. So everything, all the experiences that you have, all the wrinkles that you've earned them. And you have to understand that, you know, you've earned this and there's value in them. And, you know, why I asked why are we old? Is because time flies by so quickly. It flies by so quickly and you start realizing, okay, here's a couple of white hairs, here's a couple of wrinkles. But understand that there's value in those. Just going back to the ageism conversation. Because a lot of us, you know, you talked about AI as well. A lot of us feel like we're being left behind by the world simply because we're older. But there's that old saying, you can't teach an old dog new tricks, but I beg to differ. You can teach an old 100%. Dog new tricks. And all of us, we've got, you know, you speak a lot about neuroplasticity, our ability to learn and grow. So we need to engage that. We need to say, even though I'm an old dog, quote unquote, I can learn new tricks. I can adapt. I can become nimble. I can be still relevant in this day and age.
0: 100%.
2: And when you start having that type of philosophy, you're going to connect easier with the younger generation as well.
0: And then for the younger generation, you know, ultimately that's from the younger generation, but it goes both ways.
2: Yes.
0: You know, and for the younger generation to truly understand the essence of connection through humanity. You know, this idea of, in our society, a big wrong is knowing that there are a lot of aged people who are alone. There's information, there's importance, important stories that have been lost. And this loneliness is, you know, part of our, we need to look at because it's part of what we're inheriting as a culture.
2: Yeah.
0: In the same way, if we inherit, you know, a disconnection or a dissonance with being able to be connected to our youth as they move forward in bringing in a new era.
2: No, 100%. Just taking back to the youth. Because of a lot of the technological advancements that are there, everybody's on their phones, everybody's on their iPads and all of that. One of the things that can diminish in a society such as ours, in a culture such as ours where the tech is so rampant, is that sense of connection with other human beings. Because your connections on Facebook and LinkedIn are not real connections. They are connections of convenience.
0: Right.
2: They are connections of technology. They are connections that you just had to click a button. But connecting with a real person, it takes a lot more than clicking a button. But in a world that has embraced tech to the level that we've embraced tech, it's important that sometimes we put down our gadgets, we put down our tablets, and actually have conversations with people. Actually develop real friends. Somebody has 4,000 friends on Facebook, but you know, in their real life, there isn't anybody that they are really connected with. And they have 4,000 friends online, but they are quite lonely.
0: Mm.
2: 4,000 friends online, but they don't have meaningful connections. So as the younger generation especially, we need to sometimes, you know, learn from the older generation and say, let's put down the gadgets a little bit and start connecting with real people in real ways.
0: I want to continue with the confidence, but I think this should be maybe a part two, because we've really just touched the surface. And thank you for, you know, the diversion and the honing in and the zooming in and the zooming out, because that in appreciation is what we're grappling with.
2: Yes.
0: Internally, sometimes it doesn't have to be that state. It's when we express, connect, understand, unpick, pull apart, put back together.
2: 100%.
0: We find a new model.
2: Yeah, dissecting and diagnosing.
0: There we go.
2: Yeah.
0: The terminology, I love it. Because I got lost in my own thoughts in many, many avenues there. But at the same time, bringing it back to the point that we need to understand and bring to life the concepts, because it's a concept when it's not brought to life, of diversity and inclusivity. And that way, particularly in the spaces where we spend so much time, the workplace, we can really ride a new wave of innovation and mobilization of industry across sectors.
2: 100%, 100%. Right. A lot of the innovation that we are looking for is locked within the people that we're ignoring in the workplace. A lot of the innovation that we are looking for is locked away in people whom we have not given a voice to, people whom we've not given a platform to.
0: Mm.
2: So as leaders especially, it's important that we bring about an environment where psychological safety is prioritized. And part of psychological safety is inclusivity safety, where people feel that they belong. They are not just a number in the room, but they're a person that matters. They're a person of value, and that value is appreciated in that particular room.
0: Wonderful. Possibly a part two. There's more to unpack.
2: Yeah,
0: let's bring it to life. ConfidenceDilemma.com.
2: Yes, confidencedilemma.com, info@confidencedilemma.com.
0: Thank you so much. It's 20 past 4 a.m. and that's the first edition of Quantum State of Mind. As we've moved into the 4 a.m. hour, our next conversation brings forth the second week of the idea of the modern father and what he is being asked to become through the series The Authentic Father with Paul Nzimande. Get in on the conversation, 0614 104 107 on WhatsApp. Good morning.
1: 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Today, we celebrate what makes us uniquely South African. Our languages, our cultures, our music, our food, the stories of those who came before us, and the traditions we carry forward. This Heritage Day, let's celebrate our living heritage and the connections that bring us closer together. 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

0: So beautiful to listen to this again. What a track. Elaine, you're the one, right? When it's real and you hold that truth inside. 25 after 4 a.m. I'll tell you what's real is the reflection I had last night when preparing for this morning and going through my script and understanding that today, fundamentally, we start with the second edition of a series, week two of The Authentic Father with Paul Nzimande. And quite honestly, the realization that men through parenting and many, many different ways have not been supported. The consideration of how they need to be supported. The fact that we've just expected as a society for men to just get on with it. You're supposed to know what to do. You're a man. You're strong. It's something we're grappling with. And this conversation is so essential. So today being Heritage Day, a day when we often talk about the traditions, values, stories, and the ways of life that are handed down from one generation to the next. And that idea of inheritance is actually quite relevant, so relevant to our conversation about fatherhood. Because fathers inherit more than family names or traditions. They also inherit ideas about what a man should be, what a father should look like, how children should be disciplined, how emotions should be expressed, and what a father's role in the family should be. Last week, we began by looking at the world around fatherhood, how family structures, culture, technology, ideas about masculinity and changing expectations have reshaped what fatherhood looks like today. But if the environment has changed, what does that mean for the man doing the fathering? This week we turn the lens towards the father himself. The modern father is not necessarily the same man his father or grandfather was. He's entering fatherhood in a very different social and family environment with expectations that extend beyond simply being a provider or authority figure. Today, fathers may be expected to be emotionally available, actively involved in their children's daily lives, engaged in their education and development, and able to navigate parenting alongside changing relationships and family dynamics. But that raises the next important question. What did he learn? Where did he learn, rather, how to do all of this? Where? Many men are trying to father differently from the way they were fathered, while still holding on to values they believe matter. They may be navigating co-parenting after separation of divorce, children growing up with constant digital access, greater awareness of children's emotional well-being, changing gender roles, all while facing the pressure to provide and be deeply present. I feel overwhelmed already. Think of that. And yet, men are not always encouraged to seek help with parenting. There can still be an assumption that a father should simply know what to do, particularly when it comes to his own children. So this week, we explore the modern father, who he has become, what he is carrying, what he is being asked to learn, and whether seeking professional parenting support can be part of becoming a more conscious father. A very good morning to you, and a warm welcome. I was trying to merge those two. Paul Nzimande, life coach, author, mental wellness advocate. Paul, happy Heritage. Thank you for waking up with us on this day for a great conversation.
1: Happy Heritage Day to you too, Angela, and to all the listeners. Good morning. Always a privilege to be here. Are you well?
0: I am well, sir. Thank you for asking. Thank you for holding the line with us, as you've been holding for a bit. I certainly am. And what a pleasure to unpack this. The work, the contribution you're doing is incredible. And our listeners feel the same. There's no doubt. Let's jump in, Paul, because time is ticking. I want to get the most out of the importance of our conversation this morning. So if we compare today's father with a father, say, from 70 years ago, what has changed about the man himself? Not just the responsibility, and perhaps you can extend on this, as I'm sure you will, on the expectations placed on fathers today that previous generations may not have experienced in the same way.
1: And funny, as we speak about it, I'm imagining my grandfather and my father, and myself, and just how we've changed. You know, my granddad, for example, and it was a sign of the times, was more of a stoic person. He was more distant by design. You know, he was more a figure of authority, a figure of command, a figure of provision. He marshals everything, but he is distant by design.
0: Right.
1: And his love is shown through, you know, he provides and he's the disciplinarian. Today, as you indicated earlier, what's changed is that the expectation on the men is to become quote unquote softer without, but sometimes we then are caught up in this quandary of saying, does softer mean permissive? You know, and so we end up second guessing ourselves, where sometimes we want to, you know, and there's that very delicate balance between soft and firm, where if you have to be soft and firm at the same time, it's like you've got hands that are very soft on the inside, but firm, they can't move. They're principled. And that is what we are mainly struggling with. You know, the if I can make an example in the Bible, what has tended to happen is if you look at how the Ten Commandments have been read, the Ten Commandments have been read with the preamble, I am God who meets out punishment, the sins of the father unto the fourth generation. But generally, we've skipped the part that says, but the blessing unto a thousand generations. So we've skipped. So the fathers of old skipped the nice part of God. They focused on the strict part of God. And now in the modern time, we are tasked to find the nice part of him. But there's the danger of missing the strict side of him. And it's that balance that we're grappling with. How do you become loving and still principled?

0: Yes, so there's a greater level of engagement and involvement around issues of emotion, around those, even though we're not, and also there's a lot more acceptance that, the way we grew up might not be the best template. Because, there's this tendency, and I think it counts across genders, and I'll make a very practical example to make my point. Do you know how we're all very quick to say, no, the 2Ks don't understand? I'm a 2K, you must just sit down. Because there's this assumption that the rest of us know something right that the 2Ks don't know. The music was better. It was, who was it, the Gladys Knight, who sang, I want to go back to a time when the music was, and it's like the
1: Right.
0: music was better in the olden days and
1: Sure.
0: it's not good
1: It
0: now,
1: made things better in the olden days.
0: the cars were stronger and
1: Yes, men
0: but
1: knew
0: this
1: how to be men in the olden days. That concept, yes.
0: exactly. But there's a growing realization, would you know, the glory days of old may not really have been glory days.
1: True,
0: And then
1: true.
0: in many ways, those glory days brought quite a bit of harm.
1: Right.
0: And so there's that growing realization and in a sense a certain softening, but as I say, balanced with how soft must I be? I mean, today, the way I greet with my son, I would never greet with my dad, but I've realized I need to be closer to him, and he needs me a lot more than I needed my dad,
1: Right.
0: when we woke up, when we were younger, the first thing you wanted to do is go out into the streets and play. And if they allowed you, you'd go out into the street and only come back in the afternoon.
1: Sure.
0: And our boys want to sit in the house and play PlayStation. And so we are having so the kind of challenge now we have also is we are having to parent a different kind of child who's gone to a different kind of school. I mean, I went to Zandile primary school. I rote learning izinyoni yathi and now I have twinkle twinkle little star how I wonder oh he it's like now I must sit there and the contradictions that it brings. I'll tell you, a man who meant so well took his child to one of the best primary schools in the city, and the one day she came back, the daughter came back with a piece of paper, it's not even a paper, a sketch pad, and the child had drawn a figure, and it was a figure of her dad, and she came and said, "Dad, this is you," and the man, "Oh, is this me? Oh, very good." And then he took the piece of paper, he crumpled it, and put it in the rubbish bin. My word, did the child cry. Did the child cry? So from his understanding, from his background, in his context, it's just a child who's still learning to draw. They haven't mastered drawing. So for all intents and purposes, this is just okay. Oh, this is me. Okay, you'll get, But for her, this is her dad, and this is precious. And from how she's been taught, so there's also those conflicting values and value systems. The other day, I'll make another very practical example. The other, when my daughter was much younger, and we had a conversation, I learned to at the school that she went to, somehow the teachers, and they were female teachers, and they were white, had kind of taught her that the mom is the boss of the house. And she had come home with that idea, and I had not grown up in that idea. So there's
1: I can just
0: culture.
1: imagine coming home with that idea. Please, yeah, let us know more, Paul. Interesting.
0: Over a few, a few times I caught on to this thing, Guti. If I say something, it's not done, but if her mom says it's done, this is. So again, there's a culturally more robust

0: environment. It's very robust. And then the one time we're going to school, I'm driving her to school, and she was still in, well, look, it was still too early for my expectation. She had her homework, and she was just putting final touches on her homework for whatever reason. And where corner of the eye I saw, she had an entire human being there, a drawing of a human being, and they were labeling the human being. It was a maid.
1: Right.
0: My little baby was labeling a man. I wasn't ready for that. I was shocked. Are they already teaching them all the parts of a man?
1: Oh, I see. Okay, fully, you know, detailed diagram. Certainly, I can understand the disassociation of as a man. Wow, how do I now, you know, help my little girl to understand? Yo, that's a lot. That's a lot.
0: You've just stolen my baby's innocence.
1: Certainly.
0: And then other ideas that now I'm having to be challenged by, the idea that part of what they're teaching them at school is that she must be careful of me. She must not trust any men.
1: Wow.
0: And she must not allow any men to touch her in any other, you know, whatever, whatever, whatever. So now my baby must put me in the list of people that she must be careful of.
1: Sure, Paul. The reality check on that one. Yes.
0: You see, this is my baby. This is my baby. And my baby must now count me amongst people that she's been taught to be mindful of. So it's a different environment.
1: Most
0: and we are having to deal with those challenges. And so we are different men. We are, in a sense, and I say it respectfully,
1: sure,
0: we are uncertain men. It's very uncertain times. Too much is changing too fast. You know, we are having to deal with, you spoke about digital platforms, for example. You know, we're having to deal with, now you're sitting here and the neighbor's daughter is carrying Savannah,
1: sure,
0: on the street, and she's drinking.
1: Walking in the street drinking, 100%.
0: Exactly.
1: Yes.
0: Exactly. And now, am I not a communal father?
1: Right.
0: You see how I'm now conflicted.
1: You're a communal father. You should speak up, have some wisdom. But firstly, approaching makes you possibly, you know, you are dangerous at first point. Your point of departure is danger. This man is danger. So we're dealing with an issue of so much lost and stolen innocence at the point, yet a conundrum of displacement when it comes to the stewardship of what a father should do, Paul.
0: Yes.
1: Yes.
0: And it is not out of context. It is in context, because every day you read articles where fathers have behaved out of character.
1: Indeed.
0: So there's also that context where in the past your dignity as a father was assumed.
1: Right.
0: Now it is not assumed. You almost have to earn the trust of society. And in fact, more and more, you are becoming assumed a criminal unless proven innocent, guilty unless proven innocent. So you are walking around a different man. You're walking around a culprit who must prove himself. You know, you're walking around potentially apologetic.
1: Right.
0: And so so these are some of the ways that we are different from the men that we come from. Of course, we are more, it could be said that in most ways we are more woke, but I'd say we are more uncertain. We are more trapped in change. We are more, in inverted commas, confused. And I say it respectfully to all the men out there, but we are in very challenging times, turbulent times of uncertainty.
1: It's so, so important in what you're unraveling and unpacking for us, Paul. And as you always do, with dignity, you know, and consideration, because it's in these spaces in between of understanding where men are starting from and the isolation through being stripped of dignity, you know, in just the bundling up of the conscript of uniformity around an association and a stereotype and an identity that men are now carrying in society. You know, the idea that not all men are bad, not all men are violent is a necessary thing to look at. But we live in a society where there's been a very difficult to grasp unfolding that kind of reinstates the stereotype of men being disassociated and not understanding who they are or who they need to be in society because of all the violence, as we've indicated over the last, as we've seen over the last week or two, being perpetrated by men. But it's not just on women. And so then in honing in more deeply into understanding why this is happening is because of this displacement of and a lack of orientation at all of what a man needs to be in today's society. A man being pulled in all directions without ideally any kind of modern sense and modeling of what fatherhood means and is. So in that concept of authentic fatherhood, Paul, you know, and the understanding, as you so eloquently put on the table, of the dichotomy of, you know, just within the fathering of your own daughter, that there's a stolen innocence and yet an apprehension of being the father in your neighborhood to other children. So through your work and your contribution, we know what we're dealing with. How can we then deal with this in its moment right now that is present in South Africa? What is it we as brothers and sisters, mothers and fathers, daughters and sons need to start? What is the point we need to start off with?
0: I generally say to men, when we do the authentic father work, I generally say it needs to start with us, and we need to champion our own conversation.
1: Right.
0: And we are going to have to be very tough-minded. When people come on social media and say, Dr. Must, and you know, that's one of the things we are going to have to be tough-minded, resilient, thick-skinned about. There's no Dr. Must. I can't be told by someone who comes from somewhere what their idea of Ndoda is. And by the way, it's generally people who are joking on social media or people who are just putting up stuff. I mean,
1: yeah, today, jokes sometimes on jokes, right?
0: You see, today I was reading a newspaper article of this other lady, and she declared in court, she's on a mega, what's it called? Girlfriend allowance. She's on a mega girlfriend allowance of 60,000 rand.
1: Oy, I think I saw that, Paul. A mega 60K.
0: A mega 60K, you know?
1: Yeah.
0: And, you know, you go on Instagram and there's all sorts of things. This one has bought this one that. This one has bought this one that. And now we're all supposed to be under pressure. So it starts with being resilient, and that's a big part of authenticity, finding my own lane.
1: Right.
0: And then just generally accepting, I think, as men, and a lot of us are beginning to are doing that, to say, look, the previous generations did not ask for help, but they did have platforms for help. I'll make an example. There's general, at least to the extent that I'm exposed to social media, there's a general concept that Zulus display the ultimate masculinity, as it were.
1: Right.
0: But a Zulu saying, there's a Zulu saying that says, "Ingane ngakhali fele mbelekweni," which means if you don't, a baby that doesn't cry will die on their mommy's back. And then there's another one that says, "Okuhlula madoda kuyabikwa," meaning whatever it is that men cannot handle, they must report, they must escalate. And then there's another one that says, "Injobo enhle ithungelwa ebandla," which is coded language. Injobo is the front part of traditional gear that a man wears. And it's so it's made, and it's saying, if you want to make a beautiful one, you must come into the company of men. And as you are making it, they will give you advice on how to make a beautiful one. And that's how you come out with a beautiful one. But it's coded language for saying, if you want to have the best solution, there is wisdom in the counsel of the many. So you're not supposed to suffer alone. At least in the Zulu idiom, it's coded. You are supposed to reach out for help. There's even in stick fighting, there's language, there's code. You say maluchwethu, which means, guys, I'm hurting now. Can somebody stop the fight? You know, it's coded in the language. It's there.
1: Yes.
0: So this thing of you must suffer until you die and die alone is not authentic.
1: It's not so stoic at all.
0: No. No. So that's one, admitting that we need help. Two, reaching out for help. But three, as we said last time, understanding that fathering has changed and we've got to learn it, and that fathering tools are not instinctive. We must be trained in this thing. Lastly, part of what we need to do is then say, some of us are struggling with patterns of fathering that we did not like.
1: Paul, I'm going to pause you there. Paul, I'm going to pause you there because I don't want us to only share a bit on the patterning, and because this is leading us into what we can do as society to make sure that this patterning does not confirm, the isolation that men are grappling with at this moment. We're going to take a quick break. We're with Paul Nzimande discussing and understanding week two of the authentic father. And Paul, I just want to say before the break, thank you so much for sharing those idioms of culture and translations with us this morning. There's such wealth and value and wisdom in that. And if we can carry that forward, and embed that into a new understanding of what that means, essentially, in a modern age, I think we're halfway there. We'll be back with Paul after this break. If you have any contributions at any stage, of course, share with us on WhatsApp, 0614 104 107. It's now 10 minutes before 5 a.m. on your Heritage Day morning.
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4: The Humanities, exploring the stories, ideas, and expressions that shape who we are.
1: And this expression through re-understanding and reaffirming what an authentic father is in a modern sensibility. We have Paul Nzimande, life coach, author, and mental wellness advocate, contributing to this series. We're in week two at the moment. And Paul, picking up on where you left off, you had a third point in reestablishing what we're dealing with regards to the identity of fatherhood in today's age, and really what we can unpack in moving forward and supporting a refined understanding that is needed in established strength through fatherhood, but really unpacking what should stay perhaps and what should go?
0: Mainly patterns. I would say for us as fathers, we need to recognize the patterns that we grew up observing. Patterns are incredibly resilient and they do not change on their own. So some of us saw these patterns, we don't like them, but we become exactly like them. And I'm wanting to share a tip. If you don't intentionally change your role model, the role model you don't like becomes the only role model you have, and your mind is scripted on that model.
1: Right.
0: So you've got to intentionally change. I'll make a practical example. In my case, when it comes to charisma and eloquence, I love my dad. He was an amazing guy. But when it comes to drive and achievement, my grandfather. But when it comes to husbandry, it's not my dad. It's not my grandfather. It's my uncle, Umalumkhazi, who wins. He was an amazing husband. I love the way he loved his wife. That's who I look up to in that area.
1: Yeah.
0: So we've got to be, I'm proposing therefore, and I'm not saying I've got it all locked down, but I'm saying if we don't intentionally choose our role models in specific areas of our lives, we may find ourselves repeating patterns that we ourselves deep down hate. And so we end up saying, I hated the way my father did it or the way my grandfather did it, but I grew up to be exactly like him. The answer, change the pattern. Be intentional about finding a new pattern and emulating that pattern.
1: 100%.
0: Yes.
1: 100%, Paul. And I'm so glad we're finishing off the series on, not the series, this conversation this morning on exactly that, changing the patterns. I speak often too, and we've engaged on the concept of, you know, we've been entrained into these patterns, into these belief structures, and that in itself can be looked at as programming. Is that programming per se, you know, relevant today? And more importantly, understanding that it's not something we simply need to put down, but kind of relook at and change up to have more of an authentic representation of intentionality in being a hands-on parent, and in this case, father. So as we finish off, Paul, and bringing this all together, you know, essentially, there's a lot that fathers are grappling with that I alluded to at the beginning of this conversation, that a lot of fathers are doing the groundwork in isolation. They're managing and juggling a modern idea of their identity, the relation to society, community, family, children, without any help, without any understanding that, you know, sometimes support is needed too. And hence then the combustion of isolation and frustration of expression. So how do we in this present moment, particularly on Heritage Day, remedy this if only for a moment, so that we can begin to create a new pathway of intentional change of authenticity in fatherhood? And what that means is authentic to your child and neighbors and community, but authentic to you as a man as well.
0: When a man gets to the point, when he's close to his boiling point, don't wait for boiling point.
1: Right.
0: Find an outlet, find support, find help. It's never been weak. It's always been the strength of our cultures has always been in the extensive support network that was built into the extended family structure, for example. There were support structures. This thing that we call ibandla, the lekhotla, that was also a platform where people could come together and share. So there was always a very strong sense of collective, a strong sense of a shared pain, even when pain had to be shared. I mean, on Heritage Day, I'll make an example of some of the music. If you listen to some of the songs that were sung, you suddenly realize someone was in pain. They composed a song, everybody else joined in to sing along with them, to help them process the pain. If you listen to the songs of Princess Magogo, for example, and you hear awangenza, so and so, meaning, oh, you, what is the right word? I'm in this condition because of you. Zondi, Wangenza Manins, Pambata, for the Pambata rebellion.
1: Right.
0: She was complaining. Pambata was beheaded,
1: mm-hmm.
0: but then King Dinuzulu was sentenced to St. Helena. And she sang a song to say, Pambata, if you hadn't started the rebellion, I wouldn't be where I am. And the other ladies joined along to sing with her. There was a collective there that helped her process her pain through music, for example. So we've always had a supportive structure. We've always had a supportive community. And if you don't have it amongst friends and relatives, the modern version of that is that there is professional help.
1: Right.
0: It's never been weakness. It's always been the prudent thing to do, to seek help.
1: 100%. And as we unpack this again next week for week three, I look forward to strategically understanding how we as society, as women, as caregivers, as, you know, committed South Africans to making sure we can move toward holding our future in our hands because of breaking the patterns that have been kind of entrained into us so deeply. I look forward to that, Paul. And thank you so much for the enrichment of the and quality through the deeper understanding of shared cultural idioms and history and snippets of richness that we need to embrace without getting lost in the understanding that it's rigid and the application of a modern sense. Really appreciate your contribution, your time, and the eloquence, to use one of the words you've used, as you said about your father in this topic and conversation. Paul, so super. What are you doing for this Heritage Day? Do you have plans?
0: It's my daughter's birthday.
1: Oh.
0: So on the 21st of September was my birthday. Today is her birthday, so we are celebrating her. It's going to be a lovely day in the house.
1: What a wonderful illustration of celebration of father and daughter, because that in essence in society, as much as we say father on young men, that protection from a father in toward a daughter is so essential. Have a splendid, beautiful day, Paul. Paul Nzimande on social media. I know you're very active on Facebook too. Paul, is there anything else that you'd like to share with our listeners where people can reach you and find out about your sessions coming up?
0: PaulNzimande@gmail.com, but also on my socials, we're advertising, we're doing something called Single and Parenting. And that it's free, and you can do it online or you can come to the venue. The information will be on the socials. Please join. It's absolutely free, and it helps us get to grips with this parenting thing. Good morning.
1: A very good morning to you, Paul. Have a wonderful day. Happy Heritage Day. That's Paul's Monday. It's now 1 minute past 5 a.m. I have this hour with you. What a joy. Until 6 a.m. And then we kick in with news. And the whole day unravels to support you in everything that you need to know. And of course, everything that you need to say. Connect with us on WhatsApp at any stage if you want to contribute and share and learn or ask a question. You know, or say something that is needed to be heard respectfully. Connect with us on WhatsApp 0614 104 107. Coming up within this hour, two conversations. The first one being, let's make sure that we're safe on the roads. Take ownership of that. Heritage Day road trips are in abundance. The sun is up early. We've got a gorgeous day ahead, and you might just be traveling. Here's a question: are your tires ready for the journey ahead? We've got a conversation coming up with the founder of Tsediso Wheel and Tire. And also, before we close off at six, we're going to consider the idea of moving beyond the artwork. When art becomes a creative business, we're going to unpack that a bit with Ashley Stone, co-founder and project manager of Solar Studios. A very good morning to you.
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0: Oh yeah, road trip music, Conversations 2. Mary McCabe's Matt Quenada and Angie Stone, brother. 10 minutes after 5 a.m. Are you planning a road trip? Are you doing it today? Oh, please let me in on it. Let us know where you're traveling to. As you heard, not only Mpumalanga, we've got Limpopo. Oh, we've got the Northwest. We've got Eastern, Western Cape. We have a beautiful country. And it's when we take that road trip. Slow now, slow on the roads, easy on the roads. When we take that road trip, the beauty of understanding that we can move between provinces, that we can celebrate the diversity, not only of our people, but quite honestly, our land. If you really look at the biodiversity within the environment that we have in the greater South African geography, it is so unique, so unique. And so when you travel around the corners and you ebb and sway, slowly now on the road, slowing it down, easy now, it's a public holiday. When you do that, take those snapshots, share it as a proud South African, have those conversations, buy the produce. And before you leave, it's important to check your tires. Think about it. Checking out the car before a road trip is so essential. You know, slowing it down, making sure that you are sturdy on the road. Quite honestly, this is a conversation I'd like to briefly have with you this morning. You know, the concept of just pumping your tires because it's ready to go. Right? I do that every now and then, you know, fill up or maybe not fill up, but check the tires, oil and water, the simplicity. But is that something we do once a week? Is it something indeed that we do before traveling on those long distances? Let us know firstly where you're going today. Where you're going this weekend, right? Where you're from, where you're traveling to, who you're traveling with. 0614 104 107 is the WhatsApp number. In those numbers on, you know, the road, when you lock into SAFM, it's 104 to 107 nationwide on 814 on the DStv audio frequency. So let's look at this. For many South Africans today, indeed, a beautiful day, Heritage Day, glorious weather. A spirit that brings us together means also the start of a long weekend for traveling, you know, visiting family, attending celebrations, taking that long distance road trip. And on that long distance road trip, right, with more vehicles on the roads, this is where we need to be considerate. The road and tire safety becomes such an important conversation. Think about it. Tires are one of the most important points of contact between vehicle and the road. Yet they have been and can be one of the most overlooked aspects of vehicle safety. When last have you checked your tires? Think about it. You know, you feel like it takes so long, but it's not. It's a quick check-in. And you know, you can feel it. You're safe on the roads. A tire may look fine, for example, when a vehicle's parked at home. We all do this. While underlying problems, which can include incorrect pressure, tire pressure, uneven wear on the road, right? Damage or even age. And it goes so quickly. Time flies so quickly. You think you've just bought new tires and before you know it, you need to replace it. These are all factors that become very dangerous once our vehicle is traveling at speed. And yeah, the moments where we need to like push it up, you know, and get to that province, get to that celebration. So traveling at speed is dangerous firstly, but even more dangerous when we haven't considered our tires. Carrying a heavier load or driving for several hours then creates that friction between the tire and the road. Poorly maintained or damaged tires, for example, can most certainly increase the risk of losing grip, suffering a blowout, or losing control of the vehicle. Nobody wants any of that. Think of how devastating that would be if you lose grip or the blowout causes you to lose control of the vehicle. It's not just you, your family, the friends. It is many more people that will be colliding into this moment of losing control of your vehicle down the line. So while tires are certainly not only the only factor behind road crashes, but they are certainly critical. Ensuring that they are properly maintained and can reduce, you can reduce tire related risks, and we can help motorists maintain control of your vehicles. Think of that. So I'm going on this to stress the importance of it. Have you checked your tires? Here's the thing. Sometimes maybe you check the tire, if you have a long road trip ahead, you should have checked the tires yesterday, because, you know, just before, there's always, have you forgotten this? Have you remembered this? And you're getting the family in the car and you're getting going. And then what happens is, to be on time or to get the day going, you skip the car check. Slowing it down is part of that too. Holiday travel is also a place of where additional demands on tires, particularly when vehicles are carrying more passengers and luggage than usual, are essential. I mean, for private motorists, taxi operators, fleet owners, knowing what to look for before setting off is therefore so important and critical and part of preparing for the journey ahead today. So I stress this because, you know me, I think to some degree, if you can prevent tragedy, if you can prevent bad patterning, if you can prevent something, the power's in your hands, and we all have that power. So are you checking your tires today? Let me know. Where are you traveling to? Have you? Is there something you've learned about checking your tires, but just looking at your car before getting in? Because they always look great from the outside, but there's certain wear and tear. As men, as brothers, do we, even as sisters, if you know how to, because we're independent sisters, aren't we? But are we? Can we ask a man and brother, are my tires okay? What do you think? You know, check in with each other. If you see a friend and you're having this conversation, you know, goodbye, brother, sister, it's been a beautiful day. Have a look at the tires. So just check that on the way out. All right. So with that, let me know. Let me know where you're going to today. How you're celebrating heritage, who it's going to be with, how you're feeling about it, and whether you're doing that car check. I'd love to know. Yeah, maybe do a time check. It could be so quick. All right, connect with me on WhatsApp, 0614 104 107. All right, so as that is, I'll receive your calls in here. I'm looking forward to see where you're traveling, because in my mind's eye, and of course through a few images, I can travel with you for just this period of time. Let me know, 17 after 5 a.m.
1: I want us to play the long game. I know it's not easy, but I need a year to get some interest back.
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0: The sounds of Judas Supuma, Mehmet Twadi, Jonas Gwangwa, Khor Moore. What a beautiful double up. Perfect for a Heritage Day traveling act, right? Maybe you're coming up to Gauteng for the Standard Bank Joy of Jazz. Just maybe. And if you've been traveling on the roads and you haven't checked your tires yet, it's so quick. I know I keep going on about this, but think about it. Prevention, you know, looking at solving the problem before you have an issue is a beautiful thing. And that in itself is what responsibility is, self-accountability. So if you're on the road and you maybe haven't checked your tire, you need to fill up. Hi, just a few extra minutes, you know, taking this around, understand where you are. Slow it down, because that's what a holiday is about, right? A public holiday. Slow it down, check the tires. The importance of this, I cannot stress. And it's a simple intervention we can put into the into our daily activities, and particularly in planning when we travel. Right, it's busy out there. All of us in studio at the moment have recognized from early this morning as we headed into studio to be with you at 3. The roads are busy. There is, a visibility also. The South African police services are out and about. And you're traveling and you've got lots to do. Make it count. Make sure that you arrive safely. All right. So with that said as well, no drinking and driving, a sign. If you thought, that idea, it's so human to think, I might have one sip or what, yeah, but it can lead to number two and three. And before you know it, you can't even think responsibly about not driving. So just do the right thing. Rory from Johannesburg. Good morning, Rory says. Morning, on my way home from 2 weeks in the Northern Cape. Home to my family. Nice one. Heritage Day. Checked the car yesterday. Fuel, oil, water, tire pressures, all good. Checks done along the way as well. 750 kilometers to go on the road since 3 a.m. Rory, you know what to do. I love that. Travel safe into you, your loving arms of your family. Northern Cape. How's the Northern Cape doing recently? What sights and sounds can you share with us? Rory, you speak with Providence. That's the way to do it. Make sure that everything's in check, okay? So as Rory does, you can too. I might just do that this morning too. I think I checked them last week. So think about it. It now clocked into 5:30 a.m. on your Heritage Day public holiday morning. What a beautiful day, South Africa. So go in with that idea of what makes us human in not only celebrating our diversity through Heritage Day, but the biodiversity, the aspect that we can travel and take in the beautiful sunshine. It's a good day. Coming up, we truly are going to look at the idea of art, right? And the business of art. We have so many young creatives coming into an industry that can be challenging. So maybe you understand art and you understand the business of it, but maybe you don't see art as a business. Let's have that conversation. That coming up before we close off at 6.
1: 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In case you missed it.
2: 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What have you got for us on the socials this week?
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0: Bit of a throwback, this, from Freshly Ground's early work. Wow, Nomvula. Yes, please. And then Rory has shared a photograph from the Northern Cape on the road early morning, just before the sunrise hit all its glory. Sunrise happening in the Northern Cape. And Rory says, enjoy your day, all of South Africa. Do as Rory does. He's checked his tires. He's ready to go. He even checked, you know, as he filled up. It's 750 kilometers to go. It's now 23 minutes before 6 a.m. You'll have the first news bulletin of the day at 6. As we cross over to Newsroom. And then, of course, Kathy Mohlahlala and her full team will take you through till 9 a.m. with the Heritage Day National Briefing. Right now, though, as I've been alluding to, we're going to be talking about art. It is such a beautiful thing. It's natural. It's an incredible thing to express art. And through the artistry of that, we focus on the finished work, essentially. The painting, right? What we've received and see. The sculpture, the photograph, or the installation. But behind that work is an artist trying to build a sustainable creative career. Being an artist can mean much more than creating. It can involve finding an audience, developing a reputation, pricing and selling work, working with galleries and collectors, and finding ways to make creativity financially sustainable. So what happens when art becomes a business? Can artists build a sustainable career without allowing the market to dictate what they create? Soto Studios Intimate Art Encounters is offering an interesting lens into this particular conversation. There's also an event that celebrates the 10th anniversary from the 23rd to the 25th of October in Riebeek Valley, bringing audiences into that closer contact with artists about their work and opportunities. With that said, let's talk about this. Let's have a look at the exciting landscape of art and business. Co-founder and project manager at Soto Studios joins us this morning. A very good morning, Ashley. And happy Heritage Day. Welcome.
1: Thank you, Angela. Happy Heritage Day to you.

0: You as well. I'm also sitting watching a beautiful sunset coming up
1: Ooh.
0: in the Riebeek Valley in the Western Cape, the Swartland region. So I might have to send you a photograph as well.
1: Please do share. What a pleasure. I get to see sunsets across the country and we'll share it out. Exquisite. And as we herald this gorgeous day, you know, for the love of art, this important, beautiful conversation of, you know, understanding that art, I mean, if we look at and consider heritage, art fundamentally has held stories within them, embedded
0: Yes.
1: within them for decades and centuries. And as South Africans, we know there's such importance of understanding art. And fundamentally, let's start with your event coming up on celebrating the 10th anniversary in October in the Riebeek Valley with the Intimate Art Encounters. Tell us a bit more about Intimate Art Encounters, what people can expect, and of course, this opportune lead in and segue into the conversation of where business and art meets.
0: Yeah, so thank you very much for asking me about that. It's a great question, and it's interesting to evolve it into the heritage conversation because I think art is essentially a story being told by an artist through their own eyes, brains, hands, and they're hoping that we can interpret the story that they're trying to tell. I think they have a unique ability to want to express and in whatever form that is from an art point of view. And in Riebeek Valley, we have once a year we have the Solo Studios Festival, which is an amazing festival of local and surrounding artists that come in. They open up their studios for 3 days. People are able to come in, walk around, visit the artists in their studios, and see what their processes are. Why they paint in a specific way, why they use certain mediums, what is the message? And I think it's a wonderful, and I believe that we're well placed in terms of having so many artists in our beautiful valley that all have different ways of expressing themselves, but it also gives people a chance to be exposed to so many different types of art making and expression. So very important, and we look forward to it every year. And as you said, it's our 10th anniversary. And interestingly enough, 10 artists are putting together a collection. And these 10 artists are part of the original 10 artists that started with us in 2016. So it's, and that's why I talk about heritage. You know, there's a heritage in that in itself that these artists are still with us. They're still doing beautiful art. They've evolved. They're selling art. They're business people in their own rights. And it's been a privilege to watch them and other artists in our area grow and just see their artwork sort of moving in different directions and understanding why they're moving in different directions.
1: Oh, wow. Look at that. You know, almost a retrospect, which means the work initially done has paid due to some degree, because the business of art is a totally different conversation, and it shouldn't be to, you know, young artists getting into the field and understanding what it takes to make sure that opportunities and engagements with artists through and studios are essential. I believe the 2025 edition also generated more than, let me hit these numbers, 2.5 million in art sales. That's huge.
0: Yes, yes.
1: So talk to us about this significance and, of course, the importance of connecting artists to the market.
0: Yeah, so I think that is extremely important. And a lot of these artists who live in the area, this is how they make their living. You know, once a year, Solo Studios comes along. We normally have in the region of about 1,200 or 1,500 people come through. A lot of people obviously purchasing art. And it's a way for people to trust and invest in these artists. And a lot of these artists survive on that income during the year. And in our area, we're essentially a very large farming community. I think agriculture is one of our biggest economic drivers. There's the whole trickle-down effect into the area in terms of jobs, in terms of the community businesses, et cetera, et cetera. So it's a very, very important concept and aspect of economic drivers for us. And this art festival supports these artists. We, in fact, even have an area of where we support young community artists who are sort of youngish kids who are looking to or starting to find out that they're good at art and starting to see that they have a talent. And it's wonderful to try to encourage these younger artists and say, look, there is actually a career for you in this kind of thing. You've got a talent. Let's help you. Let's buy brushes. Let's buy paints because it's expensive, obviously, and nurture that talent, because these are going to be the future artists 10, 15, 20 years from now. These are the artists we're going to be talking about. So very important. I'm glad you asked that question.
1: Absolutely. And wonderful that there's, you know, a concrete understanding of supporting emerging new artists coming into the spectrum. Oh, I can just imagine, you know, the Swartland, you've got, as you indicated, a strong agricultural economic driving force. But when it comes to artistry and understanding the value, not only to an industry, but the value to heritage is, you know, exponential. Talk to us a bit about understanding the commercial value of art and how that changes, and not only for artists, but I think as the public at large, how we can understand the importance of revering the art form in supporting the industry, particularly in this world and age of AI.
0: Correct. And I think what's very important, I always say, you know, artists is I've got a collection of art, and I always make sure that I buy what I like. I buy pieces that talk to me, if I can use that expression. And it's not about money. You know, I don't think, I know there's some people that do that, but you know, you want to buy a piece that, let's say, is the most expensive, and that is not necessarily correct. You must buy what you love. Somebody might have given it to you for free. You might have bought it at a very low price. Right. Those are all good things. And I think there's got to be that sort of trust between yourself and the artist, that it's about the work, that you're buying into the artist's message that's on a canvas or paper or in whatever expression it is. You've bought into that artist's vision. But the business side of it is very important, because in this day and age, social media, AI, etc., it's important for artists to promote themselves, to get their message via their medium out there, so people understand what they're doing. And it, like it or not, you know, it is a business, and these artists have to survive. So they've got to be. I almost want to say they've got to be entrepreneurs first and artists second, and realize that they've got a product, just like any other product, and they've got to get it out there and be exposed and get people to understand what they're trying to do. They've got to get their message out there. And I think if you're going to be a successful, sustainable sort of artist, you've kind of got to get that into your head, as well as being wonderfully creative. So that is in a very, very important aspect.
1: I love the fact that you've started that off by saying, you know, buy what you like. It's not about the money. Then the value incrementally, of course, can accrue with time. But the artistry of choosing a piece of artwork is exactly that living expression in the moment of time through the artist. And then leading into formidably the importance, as you said, that the artist perhaps needs to be entrepreneur first. For public or for anyone who perhaps doesn't understand that journey, let's just hone in on that a bit. I mean, the importance of an entrepreneurial spirit through the artist's eye, and how they understand and build an audience, understanding what commercial success means, and also then, of course, sustain this entrepreneurial journey as a creative artist for the long term is essential. Talk to us about the fundamentals of this, and more importantly, why it is so crucial to sustain and support arts in this day and age.
0: Well, I think if you look at the history of the world, I think art is an extremely important aspect of life. I mean, it's in many ways, even in our own country, our art, our heritage, the legacy of art has guided us, has shown us all the areas where we've come from, good, bad, whatever. It's almost a document of history. And I think in any great dictatorships in the world, the first thing that any kind of dictator wants to do is to get hold of the art and destroy it, because it's a way of erasing history almost, or knocking the foundation out of the community.
1: Absolutely.
0: So art is extremely important, and I think sort of more today is that, you know, there's a huge amount happening behind one artwork on a wall. I mean, you've got your studio costs, material, framing, you've got transport, commissions, marketing, exhibitions. And often an artist has got to wear all of those hats at once. You sometimes see artists who have incredible talent, but they don't know how to get out of the box. They don't have, and I think mentors are very important. I think for young artists or people that are, because you could be in your 50s and decide, okay, I want to be an artist. And I think if you do that, getting a mentor, getting somebody to help you that's not necessarily an artist themselves, they might be a gallery owner or whatever, to help you, to give you direction, because you're going to need that in order to get your message out there and for your work to be appreciated.
1: So with that said as well, you know, just honing in back on understanding, like you said, for an eradication of history means the art goes first. Taking out artwork means the history can be rewritten. So what we're grappling with now, perhaps you can lead us into, as the public being possible buyers, what we need to understand with regard to purchasing our first piece of artwork. And so then lead into elaborating on the expectations of what happens at this incredible event celebrating its 10th year, from the 23rd to the 25th of October in the Riebeek Valley. Obviously a great opportunity to travel and stay over too.
0: Yes, so we're very close to Cape Town on a fantastic road, the N7. It's about 50-minute drive from Cape Town itself.
1: Mm-hmm.
0: And I think, you know, for someone who's looking to start buying art, again, I go back to what I said earlier, is that buy what you like. You know, right. Don't let somebody tell you, oh, I don't like that, or I don't think that's worth it, or whatever. If you like it, buy it, because you're the one that's going to have to look at it all the time. And I think, you know, art can be quite intimidating. We go into galleries, they're very quiet, everybody's whispering, you walk around, you're sometimes too afraid to say anything because people might think you don't understand the message. And what happens at solo studios is when you get in and see how the artists are actually working and what they go through in terms of creating this piece that you potentially could buy, I think that guides you in a certain way, and you look at these pieces. I mean, I the reason I live in Riebeek Valley is because I initially started coming here for solo studios and just thinking, wow, what an amazingly creative space with all these over 60 artists living in the area, in their galleries, and understanding what it is they were trying to do. And the work that I've collected has been work that I just really like. I respect the artists I've seen. There's some artists that I've bought 10 years ago that I won't buy their pieces today because I don't understand them. And for my personal choice, they've evolved to a point where I don't like them anymore. But that's right. Fine. And you have these wonderfully intellectual conversations with an artist who says, look, I've changed. I've moved on. This is my message now. And it may mean that it doesn't resonate with you, but that's great. I mean, it's all about the artist evolving and them having the integrity to say, well, this piece may not sell to you if my previous work did, but this work doesn't. But that's fine, because there's going to be somebody else who comes along who understands my message today, even though you understood the message 10 years ago and you bought my art. But that's what art is all about. It's about evolving. It's about telling a message. It's being you as an artist being able to get your message out there and get people to understand what it is you're trying to do.
1: Wonderful. Thank you for that. I think that in itself is compelling. I like the fact that you could like something and you can let it go too. And that is the process. After 10 years of seeing artists, collectors and audiences come together, what have you learned about what it takes for an artist to build something that is both creatively authentic and financially sustainable?
0: Look, I think that's a great question. I think to answer your question directly, I think what I've learned is that sustainability for an artist is really about balance. You need to protect the reason as an artist that you started creating in the first place. I think that's extremely important. You know, stay who you are, stay on your message. You know, being realistic about the business around, and perhaps more importantly, you need an audience and you need to develop relationships. People will believe in your work. People have to believe in your work and want to come back and see what you do next. So it's almost, there's almost this teaser that you put out that someone likes and purchases. And as I've said all along, it doesn't have to, it's not about money. It's not about expense. It doesn't have to be expensive. A lot of people think expensive art is good. That's not necessarily true. And they think, well-priced art is not good because it's well-priced, but as a collector and as a person wanting to start buying art, I think you need to understand that. Buy what you, as I said before, buy what you love, and watch the artists that you love evolve, and watch yourself evolve in terms of the pieces you now start buying versus what you bought in the beginning. So, I think to answer in a sentence, it's really about balance.
1: Absolutely. And I guess even if it takes 10 years to get to that balance, some way there's a direction and pathway, because it's in the learning expression that we get there. Fundamentally, looking forward to this. Let's see if I can, I don't know, look in my diary if I can get down there, maybe for next year. But ultimately, Ashley, how can people find out more? And then, of course, book in the surrounding areas. How can they find out more and connect with you at Solo Studios?
0: So, Angela, you can connect through us through solostudios.co.za. Mm-hmm. We're selling tickets for the event on Quikkit.
1: Okay.
0: So people can go onto Quikkit and have a look at the various ticket prices, et cetera, and the various events that are happening, and have a look at the program. Reach out to us on solostudios.co.za, and we'd be happy to come back to you with whatever answers you need on your questions. And surrounding, I mean, there's so much to do in Riebeck Valley. There's beautiful guest houses. There's beautiful accommodation in the Malmesbury area, Riebeck Valley area, even closer to sort of to Tulbagh, there's accommodation in that area as well. So a beautiful weekend where you can come down, not only enjoy the art and mingle with the artists, but do some wine tasting potentially. We've got our Olive Festival coming up this weekend. So it's an area that I think has unique beauty and unique talent. And I hope to be able to show you some of the artistic talent over Solo Studios on the 23rd to 25th October.
1: Super representation. Thank you for being available for this conversation at this moment. And if we clock in on the absolute time of sunrise, it's happening right now. 0556 is sunrise at 18:05 tonight. Sun sets. We've got a full day ahead. Have a wonderful Heritage Day. Thank you for your work. And let's see where we connect again. Ashley Stone, co-founder and project manager at Solo Studios. Thank you, Ashley.
0: Thank you, Angela. Thanks for having me on.
1: Super, super. So with that said, right, lots of fun to be had. Lots of ease in making sure you're accountable for your family, your road trip, your car, the way you connect with not only our beautiful land, but our people as such. Remember, if you see litter on the ground, if you see it first, it's yours to pick up. It's that simple. As we head into news, of course, Kathy Mokhlahlala has a Heritage Day edition of the National Briefing for you today, 6 to 9 a.m. Make sure that you catch up on podcast, safm.co.za, 814 on the DSTV audio bouquet nationwide through the power of radio. 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Ultimately, sights and sounds of the day, let us know. We'll be that central hub for you to have that voice heard, to see the sights, and of course, connect with you at the deepest level as a South African. We've got a day to be had. Right, so take it easy out there. If you're working, that's good. Your time for rest will come. And so to share this last quote with you, perhaps, by Mahatma Gandhi. It's not the quote you think of. It's this. He once said, A nation's culture resides in the hearts and in the soul of its people. So go forward and enjoy it. Have a great, grand day. Thank you to Amandla Mpo on production. And of course, you, the contributor, the listener, for sharing. That's what makes us so proudly beautiful South African. We'll be back for the, can you believe it, the Friday edition tomorrow. Yes, we'll be in studio with you between 3 and 5. Have a glorious one. It literally is a few seconds before 6 a.m., so I'm going to call it. It's 6 a.m. Undela Mbana has your news.

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These are the best places to find all the guest information, conversations, and stories you love from your favorite presenters, along with regular updates from SABC News. 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

0: Thank you. And on the top stories, Dimpande vows swift action after Gwamakuta mass shooting, and South Africa endorses call for UN establishment of an international panel on inequality. For SFM News, I am Ondelambana, and a very good morning. Acting National Police Commissioner Puleng Dimpane has made an undertaking that police will get to the bottom of the murder of 11 people in Gwamakuta, south of Durban, on Tuesday night. A group of about 14 people were having a party in the Ziko area when at least three gunmen entered the yard and opened fire. Dimpane appeared before Parliament's Police Portfolio Committee, briefing MPs on the first quarter crime statistics for the 2026-27 financial year.
1: I have issued an instruction that a 72-hour activation tracking activation be made in this regard. This comprises of a multidisciplinary team that will track this to including intelligence. This is unacceptable, Honorable Chair, as well as Honorable Members. We will get to the bottom of this, and we will bring those that are responsible for the killing of these 14 people to book.
0: The six officials from the Kumkani Mhlonhlo local municipality in the Eastern Cape, who were arrested by the Hawks on Tuesday morning, have appeared before the Qumbu Magistrates Court. The accused face charges of fraud and money laundering. They allegedly created ghost employees between 2022 and 2025, which cost the municipality close to 3 million rand. Eastern Cape Hawks spokesperson Dipiwe Mhlakuvana says all the accused were released on 15,000 rand bail each.
2: Lungi Linda. Beni, Tandogazi Njobe, Sanelisiwe Cule, Mkhululi Ngonzimbini, Bongezwa Hlosi, and Nothembi Gekula appeared before the Qumbu Magistrate Court on 23 September 2026 facing charges of fraud and money laundering. All accused were released on 15,000 rand bail each, and the matter was postponed to 9 November 2026 for docket contents at Mthatha Specialized Commercial Crimes Court.
0: On election news, the SACP in the Western Cape has described the removal by the ANC of nine councillors associated with the party as offensive. The ANC resolved to remove Naizena Mayor Thando Matika as well as other councillors in the Swartland, Drakenstein and Overberg municipalities for campaigning for the SACP in the upcoming local government elections. SACP Provincial Secretary Benson Nguyenzu.
3: In our view as the SACP, there is nothing revolutionary by the ANC's leadership elite about destabilizing, in particular, the Naizena municipality and leaving several wards across the province without their elected councillors, simply because of this ANC leadership clique's hostility towards the SACP and its leaders in this province.
0: A preliminary report indicates that the fire in the Lily and Diedrichs building in Qabega in the Eastern Cape originated from an air conditioning unit that overheated. Spokesperson for the Nelson Mandela Bay Metro's Tembi Sosoyaya says a firefighter was treated for smoke inhalation. The fire started shortly before midday yesterday on the 17th floor of the building in the CBD. The building was evacuated. Soyaya says a preliminary assessment indicates that the damage could amount to 250,000 rand, but a detailed assessment is yet to be made. President Cyril Ramaphosa, joined by his counterparts from Spain, Brazil and Norway, has called on the United Nations General Assembly to establish an international panel on inequality. The proposed panel would use science-based analysis and propose policy responses. The move follows South Africa's G20 presidency, during which it commissioned an expert committee led by Nobel laureate Joseph Stiglitz to examine global inequality. Here's part of Ramaphosa's address.
4: The decision to establish the panel is one of the most consequential outcomes of the South African G20 presidency last year. It builds on the Brazilian G20 presidency that put inequality at the center of the global agenda. As evidenced by the wide range of representation in this room today, the coalition in support of an international panel on inequality is growing. It is time to accelerate the momentum and to get the backing of the UN General Assembly for a resolution on the International Panel on Inequality.
0: Recapping the top story, Acting National Police Commissioner Puleng Dimpane has made an undertaking that police will get to the bottom of the murder of 11 people in Gwamakuta, south of Durban, on Tuesday night. I'm Ondelambana for SFM News, at last at 6:30.
5: Welcome to the National Briefing Sport. We'll start with cricket. The Proteas are facing a fast bowling injury crisis ahead of this morning's opening ODI against Australia in Durban. And in Formula One, Lewis Hamilton says adding a sprint race to the Monaco Grand Prix weekend next season makes no sense. Let's find out more at around 6:30.
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7: 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Clarity, context and conversation. This is where the day begins with Kathy Mutlatlana on the National Briefing.

It's 7 after 6 o'clock. Good morning. Good morning, South Africa. It's Thursday, the 24th of September. It is Heritage Day and you're on the National Briefing. I'm Kathy Mutlahlana with you until 9 o'clock. Now, for many of you, it's a public holiday. Some of you, the alarm went off just like any other day. Either way, we're glad we're in each other's company this morning as we get into what is promising to be a really good day. The sun is up and bright. Haven't seen the sun out this way in Johannesburg, quite frankly, since we entered spring. So now I'm convinced we are officially in spring. So today we'll see the country dressing up as it always does. The Sishwesho will come out. Sipedi, isiZulu, whatever it is that you're going to choose to represent today. Some people are going to get the fire going, right? That's our national debate. Is this Pride Day or what is Heritage Day? President Cyril Ramaphosa will lead the national celebrations in the Western Cape. It'll be under the theme, Celebrating Our Living Heritage, Strengthening the Ties That Bind Us. And I believe it's a really strong theme because this morning, if we ask ourselves, what actually does bind us as South Africans? And who does the work of holding us together 364 days in a year? And can we talk about what heritage really looks like for us as a society? I know lots of schools yesterday, the kids had to be dressed up in their heritage. They had to bring heritage food. Let's talk about then having to have that conversation. Thinking about the food that represents your heritage, the clothes that represent your heritage. Is it easy? Was it difficult? And why is it that we seem to be losing our roots, as it were? Tebeka Lafeng, our reality check contributor, has been on that point since the beginning of the week. So also coming up this hour in New York, American and Iranian envoys have been talking again through mediators. It's for the first time since the ceasefire collapsed in June. We'll also look at Eskom's 103-year monopoly coming to an end, possibly from April 2027. This is when other players will sell into the electricity market. And the ANC goes to the Constitutional Court. It's over 181 councillor candidates. And, of course, that contentious submit button that was not pressed. So we'll unpack all of that throughout the show. As always, we'd love to hear from you. The numbers to use this morning, 086-000-2032. That's 086-000-2032. On the WhatsApp voice note line, 0614-104-107. That's where you can send your WhatsApp voice notes, 0614-104-107. Strengthening the ties that bind us. That's our theme as a country for this Heritage Day. And I'm asking you, what are those ties that binds us? What brings us together as a South African people? While you rest on it, while you think about it, let me give you some encouragement because it is a public holiday after all.

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1: All right, it's 17 after 6 o'clock. You're still tuned into the National Briefing on this Heritage Day. So just a note to say many of our national and regional publications do not have a paper out this morning. So we'll be back with a look at the front pages tomorrow. Taking a look at your weather then, there are no warnings that have been issued, impact-based warnings, that is. There is, however, a fire danger warning. Extremely high fire danger conditions are expected over the David Graeber and Kuys local municipalities of the Northern Cape, as well as the northeastern parts of KwaZulu-Natal. No advisories issued for this morning. In Pretoria, frost in places in the morning, otherwise fine. 4 and 21. The expected UVB sunburn index is moderate. Johannesburg, frost in places in the morning, otherwise fine. 3 and 19. Vereeniging, frost in places in the morning, otherwise fine. Minus 1 and 21. Mbombela, fine. 7 and 22. Polokwane, morning fog patches, otherwise fine. 7 and 21. Mahikeng, fine. 4 and 21. Freyberg, fine, 2 and 22. Bloemfontein, morning frost patches, otherwise fine, minus 1 and 20. Kimberley, fine, 2 and 22. Upington, fine, 6 and 25. Cape Town, morning mist, otherwise fine to partly cloudy. Wind, light and variable, 11 and 19. The expected UVB sunburn index is low. George, fine to partly cloudy. Wind, light and variable, becoming moderate easterly from the afternoon, 9 and 20. Gqeberha, fine, becoming partly cloudy in the afternoon. Wind, light westerly, becoming light easterly from late afternoon, 6 and 22. Kugombo City, fine. Wind, light northwesterly, becoming variable in the afternoon, 11 and 23. Durban, fine. Wind, light to moderate northerly to northeasterly, 12 and 24. The expected UVB sunburn index, very high. And Richards Bay, fine. Wind, light to moderate northerly to northeasterly, freshening in the afternoon, 13 and 26. And in Pietermaritzburg, fine. Lower 4 and a high of 26.
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3: It's 22 after 6 o'clock. Let's get into our Global Briefing on this Heritage Day. So on the sidelines of the UN General Assembly, US envoys Steve Witkoff and Jared Kushner and Iran's Foreign Minister Abbas Araghchi held their first talks since the ceasefire collapsed in June. It wasn't face-to-face, however. Qatar and Oman carried messages between the two rooms. President Trump has described it as very productive. At the same time, he's also threatening to annihilate the Islamic Republic if there is no deal. Kanya Vilakazi is a lecturer in the Department of Political Science at the University of Mpumalanga. Kanya, good morning. Thanks for your time this morning.
5: Morning, Kathy, and good morning to your listeners today.
3: I mean, one really doesn't know what to make of the position, right? On the one hand, Trump is talking about deals. On the other, he's talking about complete annihilation. So where do we actually stand? Is this real diplomacy, or is he trying to also put in some pressure there?
5: Well, Kathy, I think there's a difference between bullying and diplomacy. And I think Trump is on the bullying side of things, because you can't have the carrot and the stick, but you're saying the stick will remove any and everything that exists of a country. I think we ought to be afraid when somebody of his stature says such statements of annihilating a whole country. We'd understand if it was military targets, but the word annihilation means the wiping off.
3: Iran has said that it can reopen the Strait of Hormuz in 7 days. And of course, that's also part of the bargaining that it's putting on the table. One certainly reads that there is increasing desperation across the board for that canal to be reopened. How strong is Tehran's hand right now?
5: I think Tehran's hand is actually quite strong, including what is happening on the coast of Yemen with the Houthis taking control over some ports in Yemen and straggling that waterway. Now, to make things much more easier, I think Iran is in a position of saying this war is taking too much of a toll on itself. However, they're standing firm in terms of their wants out of this, because they can't have America dictating to them how to control the Straits of Hormuz, but at the same way, they still want to have a country to actually run at the end of the day.
3: Yeah, certainly very interesting. We'll keep an eye on those developments. So I want us to move to Taiwan. Xi Jinping is in Washington on a three-day state visit, and Taipei is nervous. It's after the two leaders met in May and the U.S. paused a record $14 billion arms package. Trump has called the arms sales a very good negotiating tip. So negotiations taking place everywhere in Washington. Taiwan security, of course, now seems to be bargained here over trade talks. How exposed is Taipei?
5: It's actually very much exposed because without the United States of America, Taiwan is virtually at the helm, it's at the mercy of Beijing. And we know that Beijing has raised this issue with America, as saying that they're literally supplying one of its territory with weapons. And Beijing is not taking it quite lightly what America is doing. However, Trump is actually right in saying that this arms package is a very good bargaining chip towards Beijing, because they are now realizing that Beijing is not as small as they thought that they would wipe the floor with them. Because you'd remember Trump's rhetoric going into the 2016 election cycle in America, where he was saying that his main opposition is China. Now he wants to negotiate with China because he's realizing that China has much more power. However, arming Taiwan becomes a direct threat to Beijing.
3: Yeah, and of course, as you've mentioned, Beijing is watching all of this very closely. What would Beijing want out of this Washington visit, and what is it really that Trump might be willing to give?
5: No, I think looking at what's currently happening geopolitically, you'd want Beijing to want the U.S. to take a step back, especially in the South China Sea, and especially in Beijing, and especially in Taiwan, and you look at the trade deals that are currently hindering China's exports into the American economy. China would want to have a more of a footing in the American economy than they currently have currently.
3: And, you know, I was just thinking about the South Africa-China relationship as well, given our BRICS partnership. I just, you know, Kanya, and maybe I'm naive, right? But I just had this expectation that some of the partners in BRICS would also be somewhat of a voice and stand up for South Africa when it comes to the U.S., you know, and help to sponsor our voice when they're having meetings. I don't see that having happened, and it doesn't look like it's something that's actually on the cards to happen.
5: No, I think we need to be true to ourselves, because the main question becomes what in will they have by supporting South Africa, especially when it comes to the ICJ case. Some countries have just distanced itself because they say it's none of our business. However, if South Africa takes it upon itself, these are the repercussions that they will face. And no country wants to face similar repercussions, because honestly speaking, and it's quite sad, but it's the reality, it's the pragmatic view of things. But how is it benefiting South Africa and South Africans by taking on America? That then becomes an issue with these countries supporting South Africa or supporting the voice of South Africa against America when it comes to certain issues.
3: Yeah, I guess we are on our own. Let's wrap up with Catalonia, Kanya. Almost 10 years after its failed independence bid, the far-right Alianca Catalana is polling at close to 17%, and the campaign is now about migration, crime, and housing. Independence seems to be far from it.
5: Yeah, I think Alianza Catalana have actually grown in stature in the past 8 years, but they're now realizing that they need to start including people that are feeling the marginalization of Madrid in Catalonia. And the increase in crime, the increase in migration, it is a talking point in Catalonia. So they're hard pressing on the issues of migration, but you then see other left-wing parties of Catalonia saying that they're pandering on xenophobic issues in order to obtain votes. But hey, if this is an issue that the Catalonians feel that they need to solve, then the Alianza Catalana party will actually continue growing in Catalonia.
3: Let me thank you for your time this morning, Kanya Vilakazi, a lecturer in the Department of Political Science at the University of Mpumalanga.
4: This is SAFM Sport with Zai Khan.
3: It's 6:30, it's a public holiday, so there's no news headlines for today. But Zai Khan, happy Heritage Day. What are you doing for Heritage Day, Zai? Are you what dress are you wearing today?
6: Oh, Kathy, happy Heritage Day to you. What dress am I wearing? Okay. I'm wearing my Proteas t-shirt, okay, because my Heritage Day starts at 10 o'clock. And I just hope we can beat the Australians on this day. Please, Kathy, that's all I ask for today.
3: Oh, Zai, you know, you never disappoint. Hey? You never disappoint. All right, it's fine. You're not alone. Mpo, our TD, he's wearing a Bafana Bafana jersey. So Bafana Bafana is his heritage. I shouldn't judge too harshly, by the way. I'm wearing green to represent our national colors as well, our sporting national colors.
6: I love
3: it. All right. So, all yeah, right. The Proteas is facing a fast bowling injury crisis.
6: I know. It feels like today we're going to have to, you know, come up with that South African famous quote of "we got to mark a plan," and that's exactly what Themba Bavuma, the captain of the Proteas, is saying when they take on Australia at Kingsmead this morning. With their fast bowling resources severely depleted, Kwena Mapaka, the latest casualty with a hamstring injury. Now he's joining Kagiso Rabada, Lungi Ngidi and Otneil Bartman on the sidelines. Lazard Williams has been called up as Mpaka's replacement, and Captain Bavuma admits losing four frontline quicks leaves South Africa with a challenge.
7: Yeah, it does make it a little bit more challenging. I think obviously you want your best players at your disposal all the time, as realistic or unrealistic as that may be. We are working tirelessly to kind of identify and define the problems that we have. It is concerning. I don't think we shy away from that, but we are working together to see where is it that we can be a lot better in terms of managing the players. In saying that, it's a wonderful opportunity for the individuals who will have to step up. Guy like Lazard coming into the squad for Kwena. We're expecting those guys to step up and fill the shoes.
6: That's the Proteas captain Themba Bavuma on the national briefing. The first ball being bowled at 10 a.m. this morning. Now, let's go to soccer, where South Africa's under-20 men's team made it 3 wins from 3 at the CAF Under-20 AFCON COSAFA qualifiers in Mozambique, beating Eswatini 2-0 to top Group B and secure a semi-final place. They now face Zambia, that's in the semi-final tomorrow. It's a decisive clash for qualification. Group A winners Namibia will meet the host Mozambique, who advanced on fair play points after edging Angola. Elsewhere, more football. Christian Eriksen has parted ways with Wolfsburg by mutual consent just 3 months after collapsing during Denmark's friendly against

0: In Kenya, the Proteas started strongly, leading 16-8 after the first quarter and extended their advantage to 33-16 at halftime. Coach Jenny van Dyke rotating her squad in the final period. The victory sets up a semi-final clash against Malawi today as the Proteas aim to maintain this unbeaten run in this tournament. And finally, Formula One, Lewis Hamilton has questioned Formula One's decision to add Monaco to its expanded sprint calendar next season. The Ferrari driver says another race won't solve the circuit's biggest problem. Overtaking is notoriously difficult around Monte Carlo's tight streets. Hamilton says sprint racing has brought something new to Formula One, but Monaco requires a different approach. And that's the National Briefing Sport on Heritage Day. We'll be back on the grid with more at the top of the hour. I'm Zai Khan.
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0: KwaZulu-Natal, refreshing morning, Advocate Mandula. That's what you needed to get the blood going in your veins this morning. Happy Heritage Day.
1: Refreshing morning, KC. Molweni dumelang, sani bonani. KC, very important day. You see, I play Mzwake Mbuli, KC, for a reason which I thought the National Heritage Day will be going to KZN. Sooner or later, it's moved to Cape Town. So as we are celebrating, you are talking about those ties that bind us. I mean, it is those contestation of this day, KC, how people view this day. It's almost 81 years ago when the first National Heritage Day was put together by the then GNU government. Remember, the day was also known as the Day of King Shaka Kasenza Kakhona, the founder of the Zulu Nation, who died on this day, KC. So there have been contestation even at the national level, whether the National Heritage Day comes to KZN or go to Western Cape. And Western Cape will be hosting this morning, KC. What ties us together, KC, still shaky and not shaping, KC, in my assessment. You know, I feel beyond monuments and museums and having African attire and observing this day, we still need to go back to the human dignity and to our people. What resides in our people is their oral history and their knowledge and their culture.
0: Yeah, and perhaps that's one of the challenges, right, Advocate Mandula, that we haven't been able to give clear language to the things that bind us. And that's why year in, year out, we find ourselves in this conundrum, awkward moment, Heritage Day. What is our heritage? And it's a question we keep asking, but not really answering with intent. Let's move on now to Ethiopia. In Tigray, we're seeing forces seize airports.
1: Kathy, you'll recall we once spoke about this last week, I think, when you said there were early warnings of a threat between the TPLF in the north part of Ethiopia and the central government. But going to the Afara regions, it's in the towns of Abala and Erbeti, that last night there was seizing of the airports, as the multiple sources are saying that this has spilled into a conflict. You'll remember the Swani peace process of 2020-2022, where the AU and some of the African leaders, Mayor Nyuka, Pumzile, Uhuru Kenyatta, Obasanjo, tried to mediate that conflict of Ethiopia. But it seems that it is simmering back again, Casey, with the latest reports of the Tigray army led by Getachew Chewa Reda and some of his colleagues raising a new fight again with the government of Ethiopia in the central part. You'll recall that TPLF was ruling Ethiopia between 1991 to 2018 until they were being sidelined by the Prime Minister Abiy Ahmed. Hence, we have this tension, and this is worrying if it's coming from the capital city of the African continent.
0: And then in Tanzania, we're seeing the opposition leader there urging a courageous verdict in the treason trial.
1: Tundu Lissu, yesterday we spoke about Venetia. Today we are going to Tanzania again. Treason charges, Tundu Lissu arrested in 2025 post-elections. Now he's been trying yesterday, as he was bringing his case before the court, calling it that there is no evidence against him, despite that he had challenges, Casey, when he tried to call three senior security officials as his defense witnesses, but they did not want to testify. This is a leader of Chadema who came second in the last presidential poll in 2020, arrested, like I said earlier, in 2025. He has pleaded not guilty in those treason charges. So you can say that this week, it has been a mammoth task for him as a lawyer, by the way, again, and as a political activist, to defend himself before the panel of the three judges and trying to say that the state doesn't have case. And that's where you find that this case, it is also watched by the AU, it's watched by the East Africa community, the same like of Venetia Mozan.
0: Yeah, and our historical archives, the 24th of September, 1957, it's clearly the day of legends as well.
1: Indeed, you know, and I'm going to this woman which will play his clip, and then we'll go back to the sister and the daughter of the soil from Orlando West.
2: Each generation here too may have delivered democracy, as it is called, but maybe our generation didn't deliver the freedom to think and act in a particular way, and maybe we didn't We forgot to nurture properly. We forgot to nurture effectively. We forgot to mentor effectively. Mm-hmm. We need to be able to do that. We need to take a step back and say, okay, where did we miss it? I mean, the guys of my generation were busy. We're so busy in the struggle and fighting for the freedom of this country that they forgot to nurture their boys. And I'd use that word deliberately, to nurture instead of mentor.
1: That was Sibongile Khumalo, Kathy, the late Sibongile Khumalo. He was born on this day, he would have been 69 years. On this clip, Kathy, the context here is around the boy child, grooming of the boy child. In this age of the gender-based violence and femicide and whatever it happens in this country and in this continent, Sibongile Khumalo raising that. Remember a young jazz musician who came to the limelight in the late 90s, he also performed at the Nelson Mandela 75th birthday. Sibongile Khumalo has done a lot. I think his album for me that we look 30 years back now is 1996 to 2026, Ancient Evenings. I think that's an album that is still one of the great albums of Sibongile Khumalo, whom we lost. So we are paying tribute to her, his post-birthday, Kathy, of 69 years during this Heritage Day. Asante sana, Kathy, as well as leading the conversation, SAFM, observing the Heritage Day.
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0: You're still tuned into the national briefing on this Heritage Day, and I don't want us to lose sight of the question that we're asking this morning. I do want you to reflect on it for us, and it's the question that I've asked around our national theme for Heritage Day this year, celebrating our living heritage, strengthening the ties that bind us. And my question to you is, what actually binds us as a nation? Are we able to name it? Do we have language for it? And who does the work of holding us together 365 days of the year? Who does that work? And is there any intentionality behind that work? How do we see those ties between ourselves play out, whether it's just in society, when you're at the shopping mall, when you're at your filling station, at your child's school, at your place of worship, wherever it might be, what are the things that actually bind us as a society? All right, I'll take your reflections on that. Remember the numbers to use this morning for our WhatsApp line, 0614 104 107. That's where you can send your text messages and voice notes on 0614 104 107. You can also dial in for our studio line on 086 000 2032. Now, for 103 years, if you bought electricity in this country, it all came from one cellar. That is about to change. The electricity minister, Hosienzo Ramohopa, briefed Parliament on the move to a more competitive electricity market. There will be a wholesale market with a market operator and transparent pricing. The first new players are due to trade alongside Eskom from April 2027. MPs are also reviewing how electricity is priced in the first place. Now, the promise is that the more investment there is, the more secure supply we'll have, and eventually the cheaper electricity will become. Professor Vali Padayachi, former executive energy executive, joins me on the line. Prof Padayachi, good morning. Thanks for your time this morning. So, I mean, is this a real promise, right? What's actually changing, and when will we begin to see the effect of this?
7: Good morning, Cathy, to you and your listeners, and a happy Heritage Day. Glad to be back on your show. Yes, the question you ask is seemingly loaded, but let me distill that in one line, right? As we know, it's common knowledge that our price of electricity has gone through the roof. It's gone through the roof, and I keep on saying this, it's messing up the lives of people, it's messing up the economy, and it needs to come down as a matter of urgency. So with that as a backdrop, this piece of legislation, which is the Electricity Regulation Amendment Act, which came into effect, the latest amendment in August 2024, and of course we also have a new electricity pricing policy that's out for public comment, and both seeks to make electricity affordable and inter alia guarantee a secure supply. But having said that, Cathy, and just as an independent view, I'm of the view that it'll take another 4 to 5 years before we get prices coming down effectively because of various factors, and we can talk about it. Cathy?
0: Let's look at how these players are going to be brought onto the market, right? So when they talk about a wholesale market, then one immediately thinks, okay, if we're talking energy, you know, if let's say, for example, petroleum, you've got those that are wholesalers, and then the other players that sell product downstream. How would that apply to electricity? Who are these wholesalers going to be?
7: Okay, let me try and keep it as simple as possible because it can get complex. And let me give you one example. You have wholesalers and you have retailers in any sector, and retailers generally buy from wholesalers and they interact with the end-use customer, and they obviously put the margin. If you take an example in the electricity sector, municipalities buy their bulk electricity from Eskom. So they will buy the electricity from Eskom and put a small margin to that. So in that context, the municipality will be considered as an wholesaler. And then when they sell to the end-use customer, possibly to you and I, they will become the retailer. But having said that, Eskom also supplies directly into a municipality throughout the country. So in that context, they could be considered a wholesaler and a retailer, because Eskom will also buy from IPPs, independent power producers. So in that context, Eskom will be the wholesaler, and when they sell to the end-use customer, they will be the retailer. Let's leave it there, otherwise it'll get a bit complex.
0: So, again, the question is, who are these players likely to be?
7: Well, it could be a myriad of players, Cathy. I mean, IPPs could be independent power generators, so a consortium or player that wishes to generate. So they will produce electricity and sell. They can also sell directly to a municipality. They can sell directly to Eskom, and they could also sell directly to a industrial customer or a commercial customer. Then you've also got energy traders, energy traders do not own assets, so they could buy and sell. So they could buy electricity from a IPP and sell to an ESCOM and to a municipality. Then you also have aggregators. Aggregators will generally buy from small producers, small little producers, 1 megawatt, 2 megawatts, collect all of those electrons and sell to an ESCOM, to a municipality. So there could be a number of plays in this arena. And my estimation, once this market is fully transitioned, say 3 to 5 years, I worked out with my colleagues, there could be 18 major different categories of plays in this market. And that's why it could get complex. But having said complex, this new space after 100 years is going to revolutionize the South African electrical energy landscape, Cathy.
0: Yeah,
7: and hence, we've got to get it right.
0: It certainly sounds that way, right? And I think as a country, we'll also then have to start grappling with what the opening up of the electricity industry means, because you'd hate for local players not to be ready to be able to take advantage of that, particularly the various supply chains that will open up. I've got William on the line. He's calling us from Edenvale, and he's got a specific question he wants to ask on Eskom. William, good morning.
8: Good morning, Cathy. Thanks for taking my call.
0: Sure.
8: Good morning to your guest. Very quickly, morning, I'd like
7: William.
8: To know from the gentleman, what other countries does Eskom supply electricity to? Obviously South Africa, and what are the price structures like? Are they in line with what we get charged locally, or are they at a better rate? So that's my question.
0: All right, William, thanks for that question, a good question. Prof, do you want to go for it?
7: Yes, I'll go for it. I've been asked the question a number of times, and maybe I must give you also an independent view. We must be very careful that we don't compare ourselves to other countries absolutely, in an absolute manner. Why I say that is that, yes, we must be humble enough as South Africa to learn from the best practices of other countries, but we must be very careful that South Africa and Africa, we have particular socio-economic conditions. And one of them is that South Africa is generally, we have between 60% to 95% poor people, right? If you look at first world countries and other major countries, they have 95% rich and middle class and 5% poor people. So their socioeconomic conditions are different. And I make the point, and I agree that South Africa's, and where we can learn from other countries, is that our electricity prices has to come down. But there's a reason why those prices are still quite high. And one of the reasons is that, and I keep on saying this as well, for 20, 30 years, both ESCOM and the municipalities were not given cost-reflective tariffs by the regulator, because the regulator's mandate, which is their mandate, the Balancing Act, they always defaulted to a lower than cost-reflective tariffs, to affordability. And now ESCOM and the municipalities are paying catch-up, because there's no free lunch in life. And I say that with due respect. So hence I made the comment earlier on that, yes, by the ERAA, we want to bring down prices because of competition, hopefully on a level playing field. But ESCOM and the municipalities will still need to reflect the cost-reflective tariffs, like what the private sector wants. The private sector will never do business at below the cost-reflective tariffs. And hence, to summarize, I think it'll take another 4 to 5 years before the prices come down effectively. but hopefully there's a trend downwards, Cathy.
0: All right, all right. We're going to have to leave it there. Professor Vali Padayachi, and he is a power and energy expert. So, yeah, we absolutely must start looking, you know, at how this is all going to play out. Because, again, like I said, it would be a pity that the electricity market or the energy market is opened up and you don't have businesses in this country that are able to take full advantage of that simply because they are not ready.
9: 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SMS car to 43185. 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

0: Thank you, Kathy. On the top stories, Reserve Bank blocks second round effects of inflation and Dimpane vows swift action after Kwamakuta mass shooting. For SAFM News, I'm Ondelambana and a very good morning. The Reserve Bank says its decision to hike rates by 25 basis points is a precautionary measure against the possible second round effects of inflation. Second round effects occur when initial supply shocks like high oil prices spread into broader wage demands. The move, which takes the prime lending rate to 10.75%, spells bad news for consumers with credit card debt as well as home and vehicle loans. Reserve Bank Governor Lisitsha Ganyago.
1: Our approach is to look through the initial effects of price shocks while ensuring that they do not entrench higher inflation. Unfortunately, large and sustained shocks like those we are experiencing now are more likely to trigger second round effects, where individual price changes evolve into widespread increases. To prevent this, we are adopting a more restrictive monetary policy with rates above longer-term levels.
0: Acting National Police Commissioner Puleng Dimpane has made an undertaking that police will get to the bottom of the murder of 11 people in Kwamakuta, south of Durban, on Tuesday night. A group of about 14 people were having a party in the Ziko area when at least three gunmen entered the yard and opened fire. Dimpane appeared before Parliament's Police Portfolio Committee, briefing MPs on the first quarter crime statistics for the 2026-27 financial year.
2: I have issued an instruction that the 72-hour tracking activation be made in this regard. This comprises of a multidisciplinary team that will track this, to including intelligence. This is unacceptable, Honorable Chair, as well as Honorable Members. We will get to the bottom of this and we will bring those that are responsible for the killing of these 14 people to book.
0: A 28-year-old woman who was killed and her body dumped in the veld in Kempton Park area east of Johannesburg will be laid to rest at Homo 14, a village near Giani in Limpopo today. Budomi Matebula was killed on the 23rd of March, but her body was discovered in a government mortuary this month, 6 months after she had been reported missing. Her family says they received phone calls for ransom. Budomi Maluleke reports.
3: The mourners, including relatives and the community members, have converged at the Matebula family home at Homu 14A village near Giani to pay their condolences. The mourners began paying their condolences since the beginning of the week. The deceased Butomi Matebula will be laid to rest at the local cemetery this morning. The family earlier said it has found closure after 6 months of uncertainty. I'm Butomi Maluleke, SABC News, Giani.
0: President Cyril Ramaphosa will lead the National Heritage Day celebrations in Otswaran in the Little Karoo today. The event at the Bongolotu Stadium will be held under the theme Celebrating Our Living Heritage, Strengthening the Ties That Bind Us. Tanya Krauser reports.
4: The program will highlight South Africa's diverse cultural heritage with a focus on social cohesion, ubuntu and a shared sense of belonging. Up to 5,000 people are expected to attend the free event. The celebration was initially planned for KwaZulu-Natal before being moved to George and then Oudtshoorn at short notice. Oudtshoorn hosted the National Heritage Day celebrations last year when Deputy President Paul Mashatile delivered the keynote address. President Ramaphosa is expected to deliver the keynote address today. Tanya Krauser, SABC News.
0: International Relations Minister Ronald Lamula has explained to a U.S. audience that claims of genocide in South Africa was fake news and that the three arms of state were working to preserve the country's unity and diversity. He even indicated that so-called refugees who had left the country to the United States would be welcomed back to the country if they chose to return.
5: We continue to build on that one nation. And that's why it becomes very unfortunate for us to be accused of any form of genocide against white Afrikaners of South African origin. The story of white genocide does not exist. There is no evidence to back it, either through any form of technology. When there was, you are able to check in any part of the world through satellite imagery and so forth. So it has not been backed by anything.
0: Recapping the top story, the Reserve Bank says its decision to hike rates by 25 basis points is a precautionary measure against the possible second round effects of inflation. I'm Wundi Lambana for SFM News. Next update follows at 8.
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8: It's a very good morning to you in your SFM sports headlines. Cricket, the Proteas captain Themba Bavuma says he's relishing his return to international cricket as South Africa opened their three-match ODI series against Australia this morning. And soccer news, Cristiano Ronaldo says the pursuit of 1,000 career goals convinced him to extend his international career. All this and more at around 7:30.
9: The National Briefing on SAFM. Clarity, context and conversation. 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
7: It's 9 minutes after 7 o'clock on this Heritage Day. You're tuned into the National Briefing on SAFM. I'm Kathy Mutlahlana with you until 9 o'clock. Here's what's coming up this hour. 6 weeks before the local government elections, the governing party still struggling to get 181 candidates on the ballot. The IEC maintaining that rules are rules, but the ANC is arguing voters are being disenfranchised. It's now heading to the Constitutional Court. The apex court will now have to decide. We'll take a look at that story shortly. And then we continue our contribution on the reality check with Dr. Thebe Ikalafeng. And one of the questions he's asking today goes behind the celebrations of our heritage. We'll be hearing more from him later on in the hour. As always, please keep your voice notes coming on 0614-104-107. That's 0614-104-107. And our studio line 086-000-2032. 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
3: This is Kathy Mutlatlana on the National Briefing.
4: It's 11 after 7 o'clock. Let's continue or start off here this hour with our big story of the morning. And it really centers around the 181 candidates of the ANC. This is councillors on the IEC's online system who had been captured, but unfortunately the submit button was not pressed, and so the names were excluded from the IEC's final list. Last week, the Electoral Court upheld that exclusion, and now we know the ANC is heading to the Constitutional Court. The IEC Deputy CEO Masego Shibori says failure to comply with the system means that you have no nominated candidates. That is not a decision, but it is a consequence. And the candidates were for proportional representation seats in six municipalities across the Eastern Cape, Free State and KwaZulu-Natal. Now, we head to the elections on the 4th of November. And of course, those proportional representation seats also speak to those then that would be able to stand, particularly for mayoral candidacies in the different municipalities. Michael Atkins is an analyst and joins us this morning, an independent election analyst. Michael, good morning. Thanks for your time. So the ANC's Constitutional Court papers were filed this week, and they were drafted before the Electoral Court gave its reasons for why it had dismissed that application. What happens now? Are they going to have to go back to the drawing board and to respond to the reasons in that judgment before having to refile their papers?
5: Good morning, yes. Look, the ANC filed papers because of the timing and the urgency. And as it happened, the two sets of papers sort of crossed, as it were. The judgment was given yesterday. What the ANC will do, they will file a supplementary affidavit. So they will respond to specific elements of the judgment from the Electoral Court yesterday. But they did make the bulk of their argument in their original filing. And what they're doing is they are petitioning the Constitutional Court, firstly, for leave to appeal the Electoral Court decision, and then secondly, setting out the basis of their case.
4: Look, when we look at this matter, right, and the IEC is using an online system that has all of these time-dated stamps, they're able to really give deep insights into what was happening on the system in the hours before it, you know, the deadline was met. And that's the case that they've presented before the Electoral Court. And that's part of why it seems the ANC lost this matter in the Electoral Court. But do you think that there's a different level of scrutiny that the Constitutional Court will place when looking at the IEC system, So ultimately, are we looking at this fundamentally? Is this likely to end up as an IEC problem where they have to put in further checks and balances into their own system and how they're communicating with the user? Or is the status quo really, have they done all they've needed to, given the reasons by the electoral court?
5: You know, it's an important question, because there's been a lot of talk in the media about glitch or no glitch. But actually, when it comes down to it, the case before the courts, the contents of the legal papers, there's no real dispute. And the ANC's Constitutional Court case makes it very clear there is now no dispute over the system. And in fact, the ANC knows they didn't complete the designated process. What they are arguing is, it's almost like, hold on a second, but the way the Act and the regulations are worded, don't actually need it. Everyone knows you need to click that final submit button. But the ANC are arguing, but actually, the wording, it's an interpretation of the wording of the Municipal Electoral Act and the regulations. And the ANC says they don't actually cover that final step. So although they know they messed up, if you can put it that way, they're saying, but you know, look at the Act. You know, we are actually covered. We met the conditions of the Act. Now, the Electoral Court, it's only a question of law. The Electoral Court ruled one way, and the ANC will argue before the Constitutional Court if they're granted leave to appeal. So it all hinges around the wording, rather than did anything go wrong in terms of the legal matters.
4: Michael, is this 2021 all over again? Because in 2021, the ANC also faced a similar issue, failed to register candidates, albeit not at the scale that we're seeing now. And in that instance, the IEC did reopen registration.
5: Look, the two are different, but actually, in 2021, it was a larger scale than it is now. But we were in the context of COVID, and the fact that there had only been one registration weekend, and the court said, no, we have to have a second registration weekend, which meant that the electoral timetable was restarted. So it wasn't in a sense of any fault of the IEC or the IEC giving way to pressure at all. The whole ability to resubmit came from the fact of the extra registration weekend, and in a sense resetting the clock and starting again. So it is a different matter, even though there are parallels if you want to study the internal mechanisms of the ANC. You know, they did fail on both occasions to submit all lists on time.
4: Yeah. You're raising a critical issue, and that's around the IEC's timetable. And the IEC will tell you that they need to start printing ballot papers according to the timetable. Otherwise, the risk then is the actual election itself, also given the complexity of municipal elections and the different ballots that have to be printed. How much of that is going to be a consideration for the Constitutional Court too? We are literally, just over a month away from this election now.
5: Look, the IEC does handle an enormous logistical task. It is very challenging, but they are highly professional in that process. But you're correct. The Constitutional Court will need to weigh up the timing, the sort of the logistics, the printing. It's a difficult question if the ANC has a case, and I make no comment on how likely they are to succeed on the legal argument. If they have a case, then the Constitutional Court has to balance the interests of justice and fair elections against the logistics, the logistical challenges. I'm sure that the IEC in their answering papers will raise that. And yes, the Constitutional Court will need to wrestle with it. It could get close, but we'll have to also see whether the court actually is willing to hear the appeal in the first place.
4: And the idea of the interests of democracy, right? When you look at some of these municipalities, the ANC held the majority, led council, and now they will simply not be on the ballot paper. Now, that, of course, is an entirely different thing for the Constitutional Court to have to think about, too, to say, is this ultimately disenfranchising democracy itself? Yes, there are rules and regulations, but democracy is there to enhance the voice of the people. And in not meeting these rules and regulations and having the sort of very hard hand, as the ANC has described it, is democracy suffering as a result of that?
5: This, again, a very good question. It is a tension we have faced a number of times. There have been other parties excluded from the ballot, notably the NFP in 2016 in a number of areas. The courts, however, have considered this tension between a party not being on the ballot and hence depriving the voters of the opportunity, and the importance of deadlines and the strictness of adhering to those deadlines and the predictability of the process. So, yes, that argument will be considered, but the courts have tended to come down on the fact of the process must be predictable and the rules must be adhered to very strictly. The only question is, what is the actual interpretation of the Act and the regulations? The Electoral Court held a certain way, so we will see whether the Constitutional Court will entertain and then consider the ANC's position on that interpretation.
4: All right. Let me thank you for your time this morning. That is Michael Atkins, an independent election analyst, and giving us his insights there. Yeah, I wonder what you make then of this case, especially after that explanation that you've heard from Michael. The ANC is now really just making an argument for why this, you know, this comes as a result of a loophole in legislation and not so much around failures of the IEC. Does that mean they could possibly find a loophole, find a way then of getting back onto the ballot? It would certainly make for a dramatic turn of events. We're going to take a quick break. I'm back with more after this.
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4: 24 after 7 o'clock. Now, the Monetary Policy Committee decided to raise interest rates by 25 basis points to 7.25. That's effective from the 25th of September. So we're going to feel it literally from tomorrow. It was a unanimous decision. The committee agreed that the global environment remains challenging and uncertain. Dr. Azar Jamim is Director and Chief Economist of Econometrics. Azar, good morning. Thanks for your time. High inflation, high interest rates, make it make sense.
6: Hi, good morning to you, Kathy, and to your listeners. The real and very simple explanation for why interest rates have to rise now is because international oil prices have increased so much in the last month or so. And as a result, we're going to see, well, have already seen and are going to see further big increases in fuel prices, which will push up the inflation rate and also carry with them the risk that many other producers of other goods who for whom fuel is an important input cost will see the rise in fuel prices and just pass the impact of thereof onto consumers in the form of higher prices for the products that they produce, the what are known as second round effects. And that process can carry on even to third rounds. And in order to try and preempt that, the Reserve Bank has no option but to increase interest rates. That's the first reason. The second reason is that, for similar reasons to what I've given, interest rates of other central banks have been raised significantly over the last 2 weeks, including the European Central Bank, the U.S. Federal Reserve Board, and the Bank of Japan. And if South Africa refrains from raising its own interest rates, then the interest rate differential between what can be earned on rands versus what can be earned on dollars or euros or yen will narrow and make it very unattractive for international investors to want to hold rands. And the rand could then depreciate substantially, as it is. It already depreciated yesterday in the wake of this announcement.
4: Yeah, look, many South Africans will be looking at this particular increase from their lived realities. What we know about the South African consumer is that we've been taking strain. People are living off credit, literally. Some of the data, including from banks like FNB, really shows households that have come under enormous pressure in the last, in the last year, really, since we saw the conflict between the US and Iran. Let's talk about what this is likely to do to households, because it is a vicious cycle that we're seemingly caught up in.
6: Obviously, it's going to imply that people who are carrying debt will have to pay more interest on that. But I would not want to overstress that factor either, because the one issue about the South African economy that has been conspicuous in the past decade or so is that people carry on spending even though they may not be earning all that much, and in fact unemployment has increased and inflation has increased, and yet the area of the economy that has grown best has been consumer spending. And even the latest triggers for July showed an increase of 3.5% or so in retail sales. So, you know, yes, people are taking strain, but they somehow seem to be managing that side of things in terms of spending far more easily than in terms of investing or earning and that sort of thing. So, yes, there will be a strain. I don't know. I've seen figures of the order of a person with a 1 million rand bond will now be paying 180 rand a month extra as interest on that bond. I think those are the figures. So that will have an effect. But I just want to highlight the fact that the South African economy has been characterized over the past decade by declining investment but increased consumption expenditure.
4: Yeah, and again, it goes back to the heart of the issue, right? That people are not even at a point where they're able to invest. What is it really that you think can be done further, particularly from a government intervention point of view? We've been sitting with these high paraffin prices, high food inflation prices, and we know, Dr. Jameen, that the poor in our country simply cannot afford food anymore. They simply cannot. We have a cost of living crisis that is affecting the most vulnerable in our society the worst.
6: The simplest way of resolving the problem is to create higher economic growth and get more people to have jobs and earn money to be able to go and buy food. But that has not been happening. From a short-term point of view, obviously the government can adopt the kind of measures that it did do back in May, which was to basically cancel the fuel levy for a month or two so as to prevent the increase in the price of fuel being as steep as it might otherwise have been. But that comes at a cost to the fiscus, and eventually the government runs out of money. And if it carries on doing that, if it does that kind of, takes those kind of measures indefinitely, then it itself will be penalized by the fact that international investors will shy away from lending the government money. And that is manifested in the form of higher, longer-term interest rates, which means that on whatever government has borrowed, it then has to pay more interest than before. And it becomes a vicious circle. So it's a short-term palliative. You can get the government to come and get rid of the fuel levy for a few months and prevent these increases in the very short term. But from a long, but it's not a long-term and it's not a sustainable solution.
4: Dr. Azhar Jameem, let me thank you for your time. He's the Director and Chief Economist of Econometrics. So, yeah, we've got higher interest rates coming up. We've got fuel price interest increases also on the cards for the month of October. So it's really about bracing ourselves for those increases.
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4: It's 7:32, Zai Khan. Good morning. So Themba Bavuma, he's relishing his return to international cricket.
7: Yeah, Kathy, it's welcome back, Themba, on Heritage Day. And I think the assignment is, you know, just, you know, beat Australia today. That's all we ask. It will make a nice Heritage Day contribution, celebration. So, yeah, he's excited, you know, to be in Proteas colours. South Africa beginning their ODI series this morning against Nemesis Australia. Kingsmead, 10 a.m. Now, the captain returns after an extended break from international cricket, and the Proteas beginning a busy home summer against one of the world's strongest side. Now, despite a mounting injury list amongst his fast bowlers, Bavuma says there's plenty to look forward to.
8: Yeah, I think firstly, super excited, right, to be together as a team again. It's been a while since this ODI team has come together. I think there's a strong desire to look after our ODI record of late and ensure that we're putting our best foot forward out there on the field. I think for me personally, yeah, it's been a super, super long break. So just to be out there again, running around, chasing after the balls with the guys, that's something that I look forward to. Look forward to the competitive cricket. That's always a show against these two sides as well.
7: That's the Proteas captain, Themba Bavuma, on the national briefing. Let's go to the other national team. The Springboks are expecting a very different challenge from Australia when the sides meet in Perth on Sunday. Assistant coach Dwayne Vermeulen says the Wallabies will have studied the box closely during their four-test series against the All Blacks and cannot be underestimated. Rassie Erasmus' side has made 13 changes to his starting side, but Vermeulen insists this is no experimental test, with several players getting an opportunity And that's to strengthen their claims ahead of the Nations Championships. On the soccer, and Mamelodi Sundowns coach Miguel Cardoso has welcomed the start of Pitso Mosimane's new era

0: club, SAFA, PSL, the responsible people understand where we are competing, the way we are putting the name of the country and the continent in the highest level, so that we can obviously find the best possibilities for us to be able to perform on the different levels. And nothing more than that. Nothing more than that.
1: All right, more soccer now. Cristiano Ronaldo says unfinished business with Portugal and the prospect of reaching 1,000 career goals convinced him to postpone international retirement. The 41-year-old considered stepping away after this year's World Cup, but believes he can still contribute as Portugal begin their Nations League campaign against Wales tonight. Ronaldo is just 21 goals short of the 1,000 mark and is also targeting a third Nations League title. And finally, the race to get into the 100th Comrades Marathon is proving almost as competitive as the race itself. More than 56,000 entry submissions and ballot applications were received for next year's centenary edition, despite the field being expanded to a record 28,000 runners. Over 42,000 applied through the general ballot alone, with successful runners now needing to complete payment to secure their place on the start line, and that will be next June. And that's the National Briefing Sport. We've reached the finish line for now. More sport gets underway at the top of the hour. I'm Zai Khan.
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0: It's time for our reality check with Dr. Tebe Ikalafeng, founder, chairman of Brand Africa, chancellor of the Saul Plaatje University. And this week he's chosen the theme Rooted and Rising, Culture, Identity and Africa's Place in the World. And today you're talking about from heritage to economy. Dr. Tebe, why culture must create value? Good morning.
1: Good morning, and what a wonderful way to start that with the iconic song from Simon Linda, which was composed in 1939. And it is so relevant today, and it's gone

0: global. And as you know, it's a theme song, one of the theme songs from The Lion King. But also it's been the theme song of our childhood. I mean, we grew up with that song, sing it around. We didn't know where it was from. We thought it was just like a generic song that's, I don't know where it comes from. And we loved it, but we loved it more because it's a globally recognized song. And you know why the discussion is so important about the economy and all those. You realize that I think almost two decades or so ago, maybe more than a decade ago at least, that Disney was sued by Simon Lender's family about the use of this theme or parts of this theme in the really multi decades successful Lion King. And Disney settled and they're paying some royalties. They agreed that, you know what, this song is derived from Simon Lender's song, will pay some royalties and all those. And I think we must give credit to our label M, who's obviously one of the major partners in the Lion King, because what he did, which is wonderful, as a South African, I think he intervened and advised Disney well in terms of the origins and this and of the song, but also as an African understanding the importance of IP, and label does that perhaps better than anybody else. So today in South Africa, something beautiful is happening. Obviously, we will celebrate. We are wearing traditional clothes. We are going to cook. I don't know what we're going to cook. There'll be burros. There'll be pochikos. There'll be madombolo amanqina, nani nani. We will be playing all the music that we grew up with, bakanga and all those type of songs and hip hop and amapiano. We'll be dancing. We will. Just for today, we'll remember where we come from, and all of that matters. But I want us to take a different questions today, and that's why I started with Simon Lender's song. I want to ask myself the question, so what's going to happen tomorrow? Do the clothes go back into the cupboard? Does heritage disappear until September next year? Because culture cannot survive through celebration alone. For culture to live, somebody must be able to create with it. And ideally, somebody must be able to make a living from it. Think about every cultural expressions we celebrate today. Behind the clothes is a designer, a textile producer, a tailor, or a retailer. And we know everybody today is going to be wearing my clothes, not because on Monday it's their debut in Paris, but because it's derived from our culture, or tebe, or imprint, or any one of those incredibly culturally designed, inspired designers. Behind the music, there's a musician, a songwriter, a producer, an engineer, and distributor, who, as you know, for a long time in the country, in the continent, they don't always get paid what they're worth, particularly when they start the music. I mean, we remember with the stories around Jerusalem and the fights around that as well during COVID. But it was the soundtrack of the world during COVID. And behind every food is agriculture, the restaurants, the packaging, hospitality, tourism. And behind the literature are the writers, the publishers, the booksellers. And behind film are the actors, directors, technicians, cinemas, and streaming platforms. That's why I think you saw, even when it came to the two areas of that people have been saying, but Google, you are publishing all our work for nothing, and the Hollywood actors are also complaining about that, because it matters who benefits from this, because behind the arts are the artists, the galleries, the collectors, the museums. That's what we call the creative economy. We call that the creative economy, and Africa has extraordinary cultural capital, but capital does not automatically become economic capital. That distinction matters. The world can dance to African music. We can wear all African clothes we want. We can decorate our homes with African aesthetics. We can consume all African stories while Africans themselves remain at the bottom of the foot of the value chain. That's why ownership is so important. That's why intellectual property, trademark, copyright, manufacturing, distribution, capital matters. And the African consumer matters equally. It is wonderful when the world buys from Africa, or buys made in Africa, or made in South Africa in this instance, because it's heritage month, or week, or day. But Africans must buy Africans too. When a young South African Xhosa chooses Amaxhosa, Matema, Magogo, Batu, Tsepo, that purchase is not simply an expression of cultural pride. It sustains the designers, it sustains the employees, the suppliers, the retailers, the intellectual property. And that's where culture becomes so, so, so important. And that's how, you know, when we see counterfeit goods all over the streets, you know, whether your brand is Presidential or Maxhosa or Batu, when you see your stuff out in the streets and you are not benefiting because it came in a ship from China, it my apologies, it is a big problem. It's a big problem for any one of us. And we need governments, we need the banks, we need the universities, businesses to recognize that the creative industries are not simply entertainment on the margins of the real economy. They are the economy. They are the economy. I mean, in South Africa alone, the cultural, creative, and sports industry contributed over almost 300 billion in 2023. And that's about 4%. It was about 4% of the GDP. Or about 1.4 million jobs, a million jobs, which is about 6% of South Africa's employment. So the fact that, you know, if you look at globally, the creative economy is worth like 3 trillion and Africa itself only accounts for 2% is a challenge for us. Maybe it's an opportunity. For us. You know, a musician is an entrepreneur. A designer is building intellectual property. A filmmaker can build an export industry. A writer can export ideas. A cultural brand can become a global business. So, on heritage, yes, we must celebrate, but we must also build. We must move from preservation to participation and from participation to prosperity. Our culture must make us proud. It must also make us proud. And it must make us productive. And when African culture travels around the world, we must ensure that African value travels with it. So that's my reality check for today. Tomorrow is the day after heritage, and perhaps that's the real test, because tomorrow morning, the celebrations will be over. So my final reality check this week will ask, so what happens after Heritage Day?
1: You know, Tabe, you're raising something so important about the creation of value. Something that I noticed, and it's really been in the last year, when we talk about even just your traditional clothes, right, and local designers, often, you know, if you wanted something really special, unique made, everybody knows their local tailor that they would go to have it made, whether you're getting it done in Johannesburg or for me, if I'm having to call my mom and asking her to ask the aunt, you know, in Polokwane somewhere that she knows.
0: There's that one, and she doesn't measure you, by the way.
1: Exactly.
0: Monday.
1: you send her a picture, even, and it's going to come out perfect fit, right? And what I've noticed recently is that you've got a lot of sort of traditional attire, but it's all being imported into the country. Of course, the material is not, you know, sort of the same quality. It's more made of cotton and other materials. But I'm finding that a lot of it is actually available. You can buy it for 200 rand, 300 rand. And I was quite struck by just the availability of it. If you go to, like, you know, your local China malls, etc. I don't know. Have you noticed that? And it comes back to this idea of creating value and where that value is created, and how we as people are intentional about sustaining even some of the supply chains and the value chains that are associated with our heritage.
0: Well, you know, our good friends from China have realized that we remember who we are during weddings. We remember who we are during umgeti. We remember who we are during Heritage Day. We remember who we are when we go pay lobola. They know that. They know it's a massive economy. So I was quite surprised myself. I see it all the time, but I was quite surprised to see it in such scale when I went to Tumkidi in PE in December. And because I couldn't find my Xhosa clothes. And I said, let me just quickly go buy one, another one. I said, send me somewhere to go Lomama lawyer, you know, the one we're talking about. They said, no, just go to the mall. When I go to the mall, it was Pakistanis and Chinese. And I was like, and I looked at the stuff and it says made in China. I was like, whoa, this is a problem for us. It's a problem for us. But you know, to me, it's a problem of government. Because I think the role of government is to protect our borders. The role of government is to protect our creative in the and creative the cultural and creative industries. And if government does not do it, because we are powerless, because we are not the ones who let those goods through the borders at the airports and then the seas. We're not the ones who collect customs, which is not always truly well declared at these borders. So that's where the role of government is important as well. For because on our own, we can only preserve and participate, but we cannot move from participation to prosperity until we have all the guardrails in place. It's our culture. We have absolute rights to this. This is the one thing that we own, that we do not want external interference from.
1: All right, Dr. Tebe Ikalafeng, let me thank you for your time. Yeah, I wonder if you've seen that as well. And again, just part of what made me concerned about it is, I guess, is what Tebe's highlighting around the creativity, right? Because this is a creative industry whose knowledge base of years, whose creativity over years is literally just being mass produce at scale, and it's depriving the very people, the very creators, of the opportunity to earn an income from it. It might seem like it's nothing now, but think about it in 5 years' time when some of these local tailors don't have clients anymore, when they're unable to make business. And let's think about what that practically then means. All right, we'll take a quick break. I'm back with your calls.
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6: Hey, good morning, Kathy. Kathy, where? Heritage without land, heritage without economy, for me, it's just a fallacy. We have a minority still holding the bulk of the economy. Majority can't even get into mainstream economy. So for me, it's just a fallacy that we have this heritage. We will have heritage when we get our land back and we be able to participate in the economy. For now, it's just fallacy. One, it's a win.
1: All right. Thanks for that contribution. Colin, you're in Cape Town. Good morning.
7: Good morning, Cathy. Good morning. Good morning. Cathy, this Constitutional Court of the ANC. You know something? I don't know why the IEC just didn't reopen and let them go and register, you know what I mean? Because it's going to cost us money, the country. You know, the ANC, when it comes to, especially this now, I don't see them losing. They're gonna somehow win. And then it's going to cause problems. The date of the election may even be postponed or someone put back and this and that and that. You know, we are wasting money. And the ANC is actually wasting money in this country also. Because I heard you saying, somebody said, that the municipalities that they hold are the strongholds. You know what I mean? The big supporters are in those municipalities.
1: Yeah.
7: Now, if so, that was their top priority. That was their main municipalities to get onto the voting list. You know what I mean? But they drag their feet and they drag their feet and they drag their feet with everything they do in this country. The only thing they don't drag their feet is filling up their pockets. They're very quick in doing that. And I agree with Petana sometime. That's why Petana always says, they're a bunch of crooks. They're a bunch of crooks, you know. And they get away with murder. So I think they're going to actually win this case. The Constitutional Court will bend over backwards and do something. And another thing, too, Kathy, I listened to your to SAFM for years. I'm a bit disappointed, man. Sometimes on a Sunday morning, 4 or 5 o'clock in the morning, I'm awake already and I put my station on. And you know, I don't hear any other music, but not that I'm against there are some good African music, but SAFM is just playing African music, African beat, African rhythm, and things like that. The Seasons I try to listen to, but it's getting monotonous. You know what I mean?
1: You want a bit more diversity. Yes,
7: you hit the nail on the head.
1: Okay, all right, Colin.
7: Please, SAFM.
1: Yes,
7: thank you. I'll continue listening.
1: Okay. Thank you, Colin. We'll certainly pass that message on. Says Vuyiswa in Parktown. Good morning.
8: Good morning, Kathy. Thanks for taking my call.
1: Yes, ma'am.
8: I just want to speak on this day. You know, for me, we need to honor King Skidi Ilembe Shaka Kasenzanga Kona, because he was the greatest resistor of colonizers. Today, we have people calling Etongati. They don't know the origin. That was Nkosi Shaka when the colonizers kept on coming, infiltrating the Zulu nation. He said, "Usho kuthi kukho uthongathi, you know, there's something about us why they are floating in like this." So you have people calling it Thongathi, Thongathi. They don't know the history behind Thongathi. And remember, this is the man who asked the colonizers, if this Jesus was so good, why did they kill him? To this day, where he is resting in his grave in KZN, they haven't answered him. But all what we see, like things he predicted, you know, this predicament we're in right now, because of the Western world. You know, because there is always bad news that most of our King Mushweshwe, Nkosi Shaka, and many of them predicted, but we don't care about that. You know, we mustn't just end there with tradition. We must know the history, where we come from, why Shaka was the greatest resistor of colonization. That's why they killed him, because they were already there and conspired with his sibling and the aunt, Mkabayi.
1: Okay.
8: We need to know the history. We don't have to just go pry and watch. For what? Because this is a sad day for us.
1: All right.
8: And the whole thing of changing Shaka's Day to Heritage Day, it's wrong.
1: All right, Vuyiswa, let me thank you for your time. Vuyiswa in Parktown adding her weight. We've got to know the history. And I think she's got a point, right? So much of what we celebrate now, the meaning can be lost if we're not intentional about that history. Think about the generations that were born post-1994 that didn't grow up with this history. How are they to know if they're not taught? It's 8 o'clock.
3: 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That's out to 30754.

0: Thank you, Kathy. On the top stories, Reserve Bank blocks second round effects of inflation, and Lamula calls claims of genocide in South Africa fake news. For SAFM News, I'm Onde Lambana, and a very good morning. The Reserve Bank says its decision to hike rates by 25 basis points is a precautionary measure against the possible second round effects of inflation. Second round effects occur when initial supply shocks like high oil prices spread into broader wage demands. The move, which takes the prime lending rate to 10.75%, spells bad news for consumers with credit card debt as well as home and vehicle loans. Reserve Bank Governor Lesitja Ganyago.
1: Our approach is to look through the initial effects of price shocks while ensuring that they do not entrench higher inflation. Unfortunately, large and sustained shocks like those we are experiencing now are more likely to trigger second round effects where individual price changes evolve into widespread increases. To prevent this, we are adopting a more restrictive monetary policy with rates above longer-term levels.
0: Limpopo police say they're investigating a case of sexual assault of a 10-year-old girl, allegedly by a teenager from the same family at a village outside Polokwane. Police say the incident came to light after the girl alerted her school principal, who in turn informed the parents. The girl was taken to a medical facility where a sexual assault was confirmed. Police spokesperson Malisela Lidwaba.
2: The complainant questioned the child, who confirmed the allegation and explained that a 13-year-old boy residing in the same house had allegedly raped her. The child was taken to local hospital for medical attention. Family Violence, Child Protection and Sexual Offences Unit in Seshego has been notified for further investigation.
0: Former Defence Minister and National Assembly Speaker Nosiviwe Mapisa-Nqakula has denied receiving a 250,000 rand cash payment from military contractor Nombasanso Ndwandlovu in 2018. The state questioned Mapisa-Nqakula about the alleged payment during a corruption and money laundering trial in the Pretoria High Court. Ndwandlovu has testified that she delivered the money to Mapisa-Nqakula in a gift bag at an SANDF spousal forum. Mapisa-Nqakula says she never received a gift from her. She explained through the use of a court English interpreter.
3: My lady, Nombasa never gave me a gift bag, if it was a gift bag, or a Ted Baker bag, because that's the bag that they were looking for when they went to search at my place, or the FNB bag, the cloth bag that she referred to and said that's the bag that she usually puts money in.
0: President Cyril Ramaphosa will lead the National Heritage Day celebrations in Oltshoorn and the Little Karoo today. The event at the Bongolotu Stadium will be held under the theme Celebrating Our Living Heritage, Strengthening the Ties That Bind Us. Tanya Krauser reports.
4: The program will highlight South Africa's diverse cultural heritage, with a focus on social cohesion, ubuntu, and a shared sense of belonging. Up to 5,000 people are expected to attend the free event. The celebration was initially planned for KwaZulu-Natal before being moved to George and then Oudtshoorn at short notice. Oudtshoorn hosted the National Heritage Day celebrations last year when Deputy President Paul Mashatile delivered the keynote address. President Ramaphosa is expected to deliver the keynote address today. Tanya Krauser, SABC News.
0: International Relations Minister Ronald Lamula has explained to a U.S. audience that claims of genocide in South Africa was fake news and that the three arms of state were working to preserve the country's unity and diversity. He even indicated that so-called refugees who had left the country to the United States would be welcomed back to the country if they chose to return.
5: We continue to build on that one nation. And that's why it becomes very unfortunate for us to be accused of any form of genocide against white Afrikaners of South African origin. The story of white genocide does not exist. There is no evidence to back it, either through any form of technology. When there was, you are able to check in any part of the world through satellite imagery and so forth. So it has not been backed by anything.
0: Recapping the top story, the Reserve Bank says its decision to hike rates by 25 basis points is a precautionary measure against the possible second-round effects of inflation. I'm Onde Lambana for SFM News. Next update follows at 9.
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8: It's a very good morning to you in your SFM sports headlines. Cricket, the Proteas, less than 2 hours from the first ball against Australia in Durban as captain Themba Bavuma's pace attack faces a major test. And we also bring you news from international football with Cristiano Ronaldo saying unfinished business with Portugal and the prospect of reaching 1,000 career goals convinced him to postpone his retirement. We'll find out more at around 8:30.
9: The National Briefing on SAFM. Clarity, context, and conversation. This is where the day begins with Kathy Mutlatlana on The National Briefing.

It's 8 after 8 o'clock. You're tuned into the national briefing on this Heritage Day. A pleasure to be in your company this morning. I'm Kathy Mutlahlana with you until 9 a.m. as we bring you clarity, context and conversation right here on SAFM. In this hour, we're going to start with the flag, the most recognizable symbol that we have as a country. And a researcher is taking a dispute decades old over who actually designed the flag all the way to Mauritius. And he also wants Parliament to hear their evidence. We'll get into that shortly. And NGO Inyathelo says it is NGOs that are doing most of the hard work of holding South Africans together. But it's saying they can't keep doing it alone. So we'll speak to them shortly. And then we'll have our Built in Mzansi segment today. We'll be looking at students from the Tshwane University of Technology who drove a car powered only by the sun across the country. And it's won them a great prize in terms of innovation and technology. So we'll be taking a look at that story before we wrap things up on the national briefing. I'm back with more in a moment.

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3: It's 11 after 8 o'clock. You're tuned into the National Briefing on this Heritage Day. Now, the design of our national flag has been credited to one man for 32 years, the late State Herald Frederick Brunel. Now, artist Tembani Hastings Ngai says that's not the full story. He says he submitted 5 designs during the public design process in 1994 and that it was his design that largely shaped the flag that we salute today. The Department of Sports, Arts and Culture disagrees with that. Minister Gayton McKenzie says the archive confirms Brunel's authorship and that Nkai's designs do not contain any of the elements incorporated into the flag. Now, our next guest wants Parliament to hear both sides of the story and is looking for academic backing abroad. Author and researcher Bandile Magibili joins us. Bandile, good morning to you. Thanks for your time this morning.
4: Morning, Kathy, and your listeners. Thanks for providing us with the opportunity to shed some light on this subject of the South African flag and the fraud that surrounds it.
3: Look, and I think the best place to start, and we don't have a lot of time, of course, so you're going to have to try and make it as compact as possible, but take us to why this is happening in the first place. What is Tembani arguing in this matter?
4: All right. Now, firstly, it's about the importance of history being recorded accordingly, because we have seen many innovative ideas of black creatives or innovators in particular being taken by white people because they've got money and they're able to influence all these organizations that controls these different narratives that we get to consume as the public. So the interest of this story is particularly to present this story. It's been in the public domain, to Parliament, and having the actual Department of Sports, Arts and Culture, the Office of the State Herald, to come and participate in an inquiry in Parliament to ensure that we are able to record history accordingly, because one of the concerning issues on my part as the person who researched this whole subject is the fact that we've got different interpretations of one symbol, which gets to show that there's something that is relatively wrong about this whole idea. That's why I took it upon myself and Mr. Mkhaya to propose the Portfolio Committee on Sport, Arts and Culture to hear us out, because we've been subjected to correspondences that are not actually resolving this issue, because it seems those who were part of the process are also the one who archived and disseminated this history. I can make an example of some of the issues we want to raise in Parliament. Is that Brunel, the one who's credited as the designer, he was the chairperson of the selection board who was responsible for receiving flag design submissions from the public. so that they can get a flag. And then secondly, we also have other role players. Unfortunately, Bronwell is late now. We also have other role players who are occupying international positions, you know, in the world, such as a gentleman called Bruce Berry. He was an assessor of the subcommittee of the South African flag design, who was responsible for assessing the flags. But now he's also the founder of the South African Vexillological Association, an association that is responsible for the expertise around flags. So now it begs the question as to, beyond Bronwell, Berry and Mkhayi, we need to interrogate the process in entirety, because now it is the same people who were part of the process who occupied. Yes.
3: But Bandile, sorry to interject there. You, of course, understand the story
4: yes.
3: quite extensively, because you've been researching it for a number of years now. Let's talk about the evidence that you've been able to gather that shows that Mr. Mkhayi actually has a case.
4: Okay. In terms of what we have in our position is that Mr. Mkhayi made submissions and he did not keep copies of the submissions. Thus, we reached out to the department to get copies of the information that they have archived, you know. And then they disputed that, like they continue to do that, like through the leadership of Mackenzie. And then Mkhayi submitted 5 original designs, and then he got 3 designs back from the ministry, you see. So now we also need to focus on the terms of reference. When the call came out, it required that there must be 3 colors, 3 primary colors. And then Mr. Mkhayi submitted flag designs, which is in our position, which had the 6 colors that we see now. And what happened on the original flag, they did not return it because already flying, because Bronwell, the chairperson of the selection board, who is said to be the designer, he cut towards the flag post, he cut the too much black that was extending towards the flag post. So now it is important for us to go and present that reality, because now we have to study the palette of the artist, including the works of the of Bronwell, the chairperson of the selection board. So that is the evidence that is in our position. We also have the replying the answering affidavit from the department when we filed a prior request to get the information, and they ignored us, and we had to do an application to compel
3: okay.
4: the department. Yes.
3: So Bandile, as you're speaking, one of the challenges that you are likely sitting with, right, because Mr. Mkhayi does not have those submissions that he made at the time, what stops this from being just a claim that anybody is making? So would somebody else tomorrow not be able to show up and say, no, but I also made similar submissions when it came to the flag design? So how do we test the veracity of what he is saying against what has been archived?
4: Firstly, Katie, we need to check the terms of reference. We need to check the whole process on how everything unfolded. Like I have indicated, we made submissions to the department to get designs. Like I just indicated to you, we did receive 3 designs of the 5 designs that Mr. Mkhayi has submitted. Mm. That is evidence on our part, which I think I tried to highlight that part. It is not a case of anybody and everybody who can actually come and say that they are the ones who designed the flag. Mm-hmm. We have designs in our position. And now the central question now is that it becomes bigger than Bronwell, Berry and Kai, you know? It's about
3: who writes history
4: and who authenticates that history, who controls the institutions regarded
3: yeah.
4: as authoritative on that history.
3: So Bandile, are you saying that because the other 2 designs that he submitted are not available on the archive, then that proves that the reason they're not available is because his ideas were stolen?
4: No, I think now you are reducing this whole subject to designs now that we're talking about. And this is bigger than just the designs that have been received.
3: Mm-hmm.
4: I've indicated that we are speaking about the process. And now you're reducing to designs now and reducing it. This is about the national symbols.
3: I'm trying to understand the basis of the argument. So please bear with me and try not to be defensive. Bear with me. You like I said, you know the story because you've been researching it for years. But for many South Africans, this could well be the first time that they're interacting with the information that you're sharing. So this is why I want you to simplify it as much as possible for us.
4: A call was made in 1993 for the submissions of the national symbols that included the South African flag, the coat of arms, the national anthem. So as part of that call, the public was expected to make submissions so that those guys who presided over the process, such as Frederick Bronwell, were supposed to oversee the process and be able to select the flag that is going to represent the country. It is unfortunate that the person who was a chairperson of the selection board, Frederick Bronwell, is the one who is credited to have designed the flag after the public have submitted over 7,000 submissions of flag design submissions from the public, Mr. Mkai being one of the individuals.
3: I see. So you're saying he was conflicted. So you're saying that he was conflicted.
4: No, I don't want to reduce this to, yes, he was conflicted, you know, because we also need to have separation of powers in this whole process. Because now the problem is, I try to explain and then you interject. When I try to bring a point, you interject so that I can give context. So I don't know how one is able to.
3: Go ahead, Bandile.
4: Yes. Yeah. Frederick Bronwell, the man who is credited to be the designer, he was a state herald. He was the chairperson of the selection board who was responsible for receiving flag design submissions from the public when the call was made for a new symbol to represent the country. Then years later, as the person who is the researcher, and Mr. Thembani Hastings Mkai being a fine artist who has created many other symbols, just like the South African flag, upon meeting him, I challenged him after finding out that he designed this symbol and he's nowhere to be found in the records of the history of South Africa. And then I embarked on this journey until Bronwell died. And then the department came praising him for being a patriot. And after praising him for being a patriot, people on social media started to say, no, it is not Bronwell who designed the flag, because I've been doing lectures in the UK and different other parts of the world about the subject in the book that I wrote about Mr. Thembani Hastings Mkai. And then thereafter, the department went on different media platforms saying we must not be listened to. Mr. Mkai does not even look like an artist. And then we need to make submissions to the department for the department to hear the story out so that they are going to research and go to their archives and see what they can find from the archives. But initially, they said there's no design from Mkai. Then they came back to us with the three designs out of the five that Mr. Mkai has designed. The one that is flying cannot be on the archives because it's already flying, because the one that is flying is Mr. Mkai's work. The only thing that Bronwell did, the guy who he was the chairperson of the selection board, cut the too much black towards the flag post of the flag. So that is the story. Now we've done different attempts legally to file an application to the Pretoria High Court. We filed a prior request and then they didn't release the information, and we filed an application to compel them to release the information. Then they released the information. So we have tried different approaches to ensure that this gets into the public domain so that this history can be rectified, so that we have a symbol of this country that is being interpreted according to the original designer's version of the flag. So we spoke with one of the opposition parties in parliament, Mr. Eugene Tetwa, who is facilitating the process to ensure that he passes the motion for parliament to listen to this story. So that is not an issue of us talking alone, because the department, when they are called upon to come and participate, they are never there to come and participate, because if they had nothing to hide, they were supposed to come here, because now they are controlled by these guys such as Bruce Perry and the rest, who controls the narrative of this history that they were part of, you know, throughout the world.
3: Sure. And how did you encounter Mr. Mkai or even his work? What led you to all of this?
4: Mr. Mkai works for the Department of Sport, Art and Culture in the Eastern Cape, and I am a talent development strategist who who has been creating platforms for grassroots artists for them before they are discovered and become celebrities. So there was I met him in one of the developmental platforms was creating back in 2005 in East London, where he was an official who saw an article that was published on the Daily Dispatch newspaper after a venue I booked 3 months in advance was cancelled by the government of the time in East London. So that's how I met him. So throughout our engagement and exchanges of our excitement about the works that we create or that we've created, I got to find out that he is the designer of the South African Democratic Teachers Union's logo, which he designed in 1991, and also the Denosa and many other symbols that is created, and also the South African flag. So now, because I'm an artist, I'm a public protector who protects those who are vulnerable and who are made vulnerable by the systemic processes, you know. So that's how I got to meet him, and it was not easy to convince him. It took me years to convince him for me to write a book and profile the works that he has created for the country.
3: Okay.
4: So that as Black people, we also have documented information of our own artists, because our problem as Black people in particular, we don't document our work. So that is why white people continue to bask in the glory of creative, innovative ideas from Black people.
3: Bandile Magibili, author, researcher, and talent development strategist.
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0: The National Briefing on SAFM with Kathy Mohlahlana.
3: It's 26 after 8 o'clock. Let's move into this story now. Inyathelo, the South African Institute for Advancement, says a celebration on its own doesn't honor what Heritage Day is about or even what the day is meant to stand for. Its argument is that the real work of healing apartheid's wounds through dialogue, anti-racism education, restorative justice and community development happens every day and is carried mostly by non-profit organizations. Acting Executive Director Ferial Domingo joins us this morning. Ferial, good morning to you. Thanks for your time. You're saying that celebration is not enough. What should then follow celebration, or what should be part of that celebration?
5: Kathy, you know, it's important that we recognize the day, and as you say, celebration is not the only thing we want to do on this day, because without addressing the lingering historical divisions and social friction which was left behind by apartheid, our celebrations are basically incomplete. I really firmly believe that realizing the promise of a truly united, harmonious nation, that requires that all of us think about active and intentional work so that we can help to support the change that is so much needed. The peace, Kathy, that is so needed in this country, not just in this country, but across the world. And so I feel that we have to heal this, what I call systemic wounds, and try to think of how we foster genuine tolerance across the lines of race, class, and of course the background, if our heritage is to mean something to everyone. And today I'm reflecting on that. Now, that kind of healing doesn't happen by accident, and it doesn't happen in government offices alone. I feel it happens because of the tireless work that is happening on the ground every single day. Kathy, every single day, I see non-profit organizations doing this heavy lifting on the front lines. They build social cohesion. They build this through conflict resolution, anti-racism education. dialogue at grassroots level. And a lot of these organizations do human rights advocacy. I see many, many new organizations and foundations that have sprung up to do this important work because they really feel it's the right thing to do and there's a passion, you know, for the cause. But beyond dialogue, these organizations, they also serve as a primary line of defense for vulnerable communities, especially when we speak about women, children, refugees, and the LGBTQIA plus groups, while driving economic empowerment and skills development to break down the socioeconomic barriers. And, you know, I say this, yet as vital as this work is, we have to look at the reality of who is carrying this weight. What happens when the financial safety nets starts tearing? And so what we're talking about here now is that the financial squeeze is unprecedented. What we're finding now is that companies undergo business reengineering, downsizing, restructuring. We see people lose their jobs and economic lifelines overnight. At some point, when those corporate safety nets fail, individuals inevitably fall back on community nonprofits for basic support, food security, and social relief. Yet, at the very same time, we are experiencing a troubling shift, a shift and contraction in financial support and corporate giving towards the nonprofit sector that I have not seen before. It of course, raises a critical question. If business pull back their funding, how can the nonprofit sector continue to provide what it has always provided in these vulnerable communities? And so ultimately, if civil society lacks the financial resources to do this heavy lifting, we have to ask a deeper moral question again. Who will step in to uphold human decency, social stability, and peace in these communities? And I want to say this isn't a problem that civil society can solve in isolation. And so I really think that moving forward, we must all rethink how we resource the sector as a collective.
3: All right.
5: Thanks, Kathy.
3: Feral Domingo, we're going to have to leave it there. The Acting Executive Director of Inyathelo.
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3: Zai Khan, good morning to you. So the Proteas are less than 2 hours away from beginning their three-match ODI series against Australia.
6: Less than 2 hours, Kathy. By 10 o'clock, the braai will be going and we'll have the whole country behind the Proteas this morning and looking forward to the action. As always, we've got match day one in Durban. It's part of the three-match ODI series against Australia happening at Kingsmead. South Africa going to the contest without Kagiso Rabada, Lungi Ngidi, Otniel Bartman, and now Kwena Mapaka. But Captain Themba Bavuma insists there's enough quality in the squad to meet the challenge. And against an Australian side, already eyeing conditions ahead of next year's World Cup. Let's go to soccer, and it's the Amajita head coach, Raymond Mdaka, not a happy man. Despite his team finishing on top of Group B and confirming their place in the COSAFA Under-20 semi-finals after beating Eswatini 2-0 in Maputo, Mozambique. Now, after fielding a team dominated by fringe players, Amajita labored to a 2-0 win, but they appear to have taken their foot off the pedal and wasted numerous goal scoring appearances, and Mdaka felt the team should have done better.
7: Maybe it was a mental issue. Our players knowing that Eswatini has not won even a single game. It goes, yes, into the players' mind. Might much as we spoke to them, but I think some of them are already playing in their top league, so they should be professional enough to know that when they get into the field of play, it is always should always be business. Because I think in this game we should have scored a number of games if we were not relaxing in terms of the opportunities that we got.
6: A That's the Amajita head coach Raymond Mdaka on the national briefing. More soccer. Former Kaizer Chiefs defender Tsepo Masidela has questioned whether Fernando de Cruz's football philosophy is the right fit for Amakhosi. Chiefs remain unbeaten in the premiership, but four draws from seven matches have raised questions over their ability to turn performances now into wins. Masidela has compared the situation to Ruben Amorim's time at Manchester United, questioning whether Chiefs fully understood De Cruz's preferred style before appointing him. Now, Cristiano Ronaldo begins another chapter of his international career tonight when Portugal opened their Nations League campaign against Wales in Lisbon. The 41-year-old considered retiring after this year's World Cup, but says the prospect of more success with Portugal and reaching 1,000 career goals convinced him to continue. Ronaldo currently sits just 21 goals short of the milestone and is targeting a third Nations League title with Portugal. And we also have rugby, with Sunday's test against Australia shaping up as a World Cup audition for several members of the Springbok squad. Coach Rassie Erasmus has made 13 changes after promising at the start of the season that every player will get an opportunity.

0: We'll put the record down for now. John Henniger serves up more sport around 12:30. I'm Zai Khan.
1: Testing, testing, 1, 2, 3. Welcome, Mrs. Bunny, Teddy, and everybody listening. I have something to tell you. Today, you have helped create 5,400 smiles. Oh, what's that, Mrs. Bunny? Make that 5,401 smiles and counting. Thank you for helping children who look different be seen.
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4: It's 8:37. You're still tuned into the National Briefing. So we've received a call about the road closures, particularly in Johannesburg. As you head towards the CBD, I use the highway at times and definitely experienced some of those this morning. Xolani Fitla is the JMPD spokesperson. Xolani, good morning. What's happening? Why have you closed off the highways?
5: Morning to you. Thank you so much for the opportunity. And let me greet the listeners. Yes, the reason for the closure of our highways this morning and some roads in the Johannesburg inner city, it is for the APSA Run Your City. It's a 10-kilometer race. It has already started, and the road closures were implemented from 2 in the morning, and they're meant to be lifted around about 2 in the afternoon, and this is due to that race.
4: So what is the route that has been planned for it? Where can motorists expect the biggest disturbances?
5: Okay. The 10-kilometer race route itself starts within Newtown on Lillian Ngoyi Street, and it finishes at Newtown at Mary Fitzgerald Square. So the runners will go through Lillian Ngoyi, through Newtown, across Nelson Mandela Bridge, into Bramfontein and onto Doornfontein and Marshalltown and back into Newtown again. And the routes that are definitely affected is the M1 that's on the southbound, which is closed at the St. Andrews Road off-ramp. On the M1 north, it's closed at Smith Street in Bramfontein and also at the M2 East splits from Main Reef Road. And the M2 East is closed at the Moy Street off-ramp and at the Joe Slover Drive Heidelberg Road interchange. And we also have some access closures at Carr Street that's heading into Newtown. And other roads, which are major roads which are affected, it's Jan Smuts Avenue, Empire Road and Elof Street and Village Road in the Johannesburg inner city.
4: So what are the alternatives that people can use, especially once they've been taken off the highways?
5: Motorists can use diversions. We know from the M2, they diverted into the N Street extension. And if you are traveling on the M1, then rather use routes which are either further up, which is off the Jan Smuts Avenue, which is either Riviera Road or 11th Avenue into the Randburg areas. And if you're going south into the Johannesburg area, then rather use the routes in Bramfontein, like Jarrison Street and also De Beers Street as well.
4: How long are you expecting these closures to last for?
5: The closures are expected to last until 2 in the afternoon. We are carefully monitoring the routes, and officers are on the ground just to help motorists to divert from those closures and also to assist the runners.
4: All right, fantastic. Xolani, are you going to be running? Do you have your running shoes on today?
5: Unfortunately, I don't have my running shoes. I've got my boots on. But hopefully next year I'll take part in the after running.
4: All right. Xolani Fitla, JMPD spokesperson. So as you heard there, it's the Run Our City race, Run Your City Joburg race that is taking place. It's a 10-kilometer. So please do be mindful of those road closures, especially if you're heading in the direction of the CBD or actually just the direction of the M1 South. because that's where the road closures, a significant portion of the road closures are, and also parts of the M1 North. So do bear that in mind.

0: perhaps just try and use alternative routes. Otherwise, you're going to have to try and reroute while on the way. The problem is that, of course, many people use it as an arterial road to get from one place to the other. So please be mindful of that. All right, we're going to then bring in your calls, your voice notes, your reflections on the conversations we've been having on the show.
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2: Good day, Kathy. If Mr. Mukhai invented those 6-7 colors for the flag, let it be. They must pay his money that is due to him. Same the guy who invented the please call me. I also invented mayonnaise, man, Kathy, you know. Thank you.
3: Hi, good morning, Kathy Mafuta. Kathy, what I can say for now is that I think this is another please call me debacle. Yeah, I think it's clear that we are in for another big ride for claims here, Kathy.
4: Morning, Kathy. Hoping you're well. This is Daniel. Kathy, I don't always agree with your regular caller. What's his name? Colin from Cape Town. But I think this time I fully agree with him, because on Sunday morning, early morning, we seems to be SAFM seems to be playing African music. I think we also need to listen to Afrikaans songs, Indian songs, and Khoisan songs. That's my take, Kathy. Thanks.
5: How's Kathy? Good morning, Senlogo Rastenberg. Auskati, our heritage is no longer existing. Actually, the government must be blamed on this, because of they sold our heritage to, I would say, foreigners, even not continental. When you go around all these shops in South Africa, you'd found that the Pakistans, the Somalians, they are selling multi shops. When you ask them, what is that you are selling? They don't know. They cannot even pronounce anything. Our South African traditional clothes are sold by these people. Like, no, man, it's too much in this country. But unfortunately, what can we say? We voted for the government that sold South Africa.
6: Hi, Kathy. Good morning to you. In trying to, you know, answer that question as to what are the ties that are binding us, maybe the question first should be, are we bound together, as it were? Because we are not a nation. We are not bound as a one nation. There's nothing that is showing that we are one. You see, we only have got bound class groups. Whether class is a classes group, ethnic group, racial groups, those are the little groups that are bound. But as one nation, we are not bound. So if we are not bound, I don't think we can even talk about what are the ties, unless we can say what ties can bind us. This is my pen and paper.
7: Good morning, Kathy and listeners. On this one of the IEC, I'm fully behind them. They must put their foot down. Rules are rules, and rules must be obeyed by even those who created those rules. Rules must be obeyed. They mustn't beat about the bush. Rules are rules. Good morning, Maru.
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0: Our heritage is more than where we come from. It's the stories we share, the languages we speak, the traditions we pass on, and the values that bring us together. This Heritage Month, we celebrate the richness of who we are and what connects us. Celebrating our living heritage, strengthening the ties that bind us. This September, let's celebrate our heritage, embrace our diversity, and strengthen the bonds that make us one nation. SAFM, leading the conversations that move us. You are listening to the National Briefing with Kathy Mutlahlana.
1: You're still tuned into the National Briefing. It's 8:52 on this Heritage Day. Still taking some of your voice notes and text messages on the conversations we've had so far. Gwena says, good morning, Kathy. The flag issue is the same as our national anthem. We need an indigenous South African national anthem that speaks to the core roots of us. Okay. Look, when I don't think that the flag issue is the same as the national anthem in the way that you phrase it, because here the argument is that the symbols, the colors, the design of the flag is something that was, it was an idea that was taken from one person and then appropriated by somebody else, and they've received the credit for that. Whereas what you're talking about to me sounds like, it feeds into the argument around whether we need to change our national anthem altogether, right? Because there have been groups that say part of the national anthem needs to go because of the history of the country it represents. In fact, there are some groups that simply do not sing the full national anthem currently. Gift, you're in Krugersdorp. Good morning.
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1: Hi, Gift.
2: Hi, we have a concern in our community.
1: Okay.
2: It is regarding Eskom.
1: Is this community in Krugersdorp? Where in Krugersdorp?
2: The community is in Krugersdorp, in the West Rand, and we are under Mogale City. That's our local municipality in Riet Valley Extension 3.
1: Okay, Riet Valley. Okay, what's the problem?
2: Eskom has installed new boxes last year. That was a year and a half ago. And then now these boxes, they say we are owing. And then it is some insane amounts. Everyone who uses this box has been giving a I don't know if it is a slip that says that we are owing certain amount, so they vary, they differ. So we don't understand as a community why, where exactly does these amounts come from? Why do we owe these amounts?
1: Because Gift, is it the first time that you're being given these invoices, as you put it, these slips?
2: Yeah, it is our first time. So they gave us 7 days ago. Now when we check these slips, slips, I don't know, they issued those invoices, the official issue date was on last year, 2025 June. They just gave us yesterday power canceller.
1: That's very strange. Very, very strange.
2: So now the electricity is shut. So, and then the people are complaining, and we have a meeting here, and then people are almost protesting. They're even planning to go to councillor house to find answers. So there's a hearsay that says the councillor wants to come out with the number of people from the ANC, because of he's no longer a candidate for the next election.
1: Okay, Gift, let me put you through back to our producers so that you're able to give Lebo and Stanza more details, and we can certainly look into this matter, but it shouldn't be. And also, why are they dated June 2025 and then only being issued to the customers, right now, this month? It's September It's September 2027, but also the questioning of the actual billing itself is also something that I think is fair for residents to do in this instance. So we'll certainly try and look into that matter and also pass it on to our news division. All right, that's where we come to the end of our show for this morning on the National Briefing. Up next is Joanne Joseph with the Daily Discourse. Do you have yourselves a wonderful, wonderful Heritage Day, and we'll be back again tomorrow between 6 and 9 a.m.

0: Thank you to Kathy and the team on the top stories. Ruling on Sindane application to be handed down tomorrow, and Manamela speaks on readiness of new application portal system for 2027. For SAFM News, I am Ondela Mbana, and a very good morning. The Madlanga Commission of Inquiry will hand down the ruling into the postponement application of taxi industry figure Opa Bafane Sindane tomorrow. Yesterday, evidence leader Advocate Matthew Chaskelson argued that Sindane's urgent court application to interdict his subpoena at the commission was unnecessarily delayed and that any urgency was therefore self-created. Charles Kelson maintained that the pending court proceedings were not a valid basis for a postponement, particularly as the application could be struck off the roll for lack of urgency. He also stressed that the commission's program is already tight and that further delays could affect its ability to complete its work.
1: And our program is tight. It's not just that we can't give double the time to witnesses who don't want to be here. We can't give 50% more time to those witnesses. We won't finish. And we do need to finish.
0: The Reserve Bank says its decision to hike rates by 25 basis points is a precautionary measure against the possible second-round effects of inflation. Second-round effects occur when initial supply shocks like high oil prices spread into broader wage demands. The move, which takes prime lending rate to 10.75%, spells bad news for consumers with credit card debt as well as home and vehicle loans. Reserve Bank Governor Lesitja Khanyago.
2: Our approach is to look through the initial effects of price shocks while ensuring that they do not entrench higher inflation. Unfortunately, large and sustained shocks like those we are experiencing now are more likely to trigger second round effects where individual price changes evolve into widespread increases. To prevent this, we are adopting a more restrictive monetary policy with rates above longer-term levels.
0: The guidelines for student funding at universities should be completed by next year. This is according to the Higher Education Minister, Buti Manamela. The minister and the board of the National Student Financial Aid Scheme briefed Parliament's Oversight Committee on the state of readiness and the effectiveness of the new application portal system for the 2027 academic year. Manamela says the guidelines are aimed at stabilizing the current funding governance and rules.
3: What are the things that we need to improve the student experience? The accommodation and funding guidelines that I said will finalize by 2027 are measures to stabilize what is existing. But importantly, I think we need to come back, Chairperson, to say to the portfolio committee, these are the specific interventions and proposals for a sustainable student funding model.
0: The High Court in Polokwane, Limpopo, has reserved judgment for 7 days in a case involving 50 learners from Maputeng Senior Secondary School in Sibayeng outside Polokwane, accused of group cheating in the matric final exams in 2024. The Basic Education Department accused the learners of group cheating in Business Studies Paper 1 and Economics Paper 2 final examinations. The department's lawyer, Senior Counsel Lisa Tsatsi, has argued that shared study techniques could not account for the similarities on the learner's scripts. Non-profit organization Section 27's advocate Jatim Bima has said that the similar answers resulted from memorization through songs and poems, a teaching method used to compensate for lack of school resources. Bima also said that the department's decision has infringed the learner's constitutional rights.
4: We say that conduct at all the levels, from the disciplinary hearing to the appeal to this litigation, impacts on their right to equality. So, my lord, we submit that we make an infringement case on every right that we allege in our heads of argument. It's the right to basic education, it's the right to pursue trade, it's equality and its dignity, right? But importantly, these were children when this happened, and how things panned out were not in their best interest. They were deserving of protection. We know this from cases like S versus M.
0: Australia's Prime Minister Anthony Albanese has accused OpenAI of an unacceptable delay in informing the country about an AI agent hacking a government medical website. The hack, which took place in June, accessed publicly unavailable data. Instead of using government channels, OpenAI appears to have sent an email to a general inquiries inbox, which took days to be referred upwards. In response, the company said that it had only been aware of the hack in August. Albanese said that he has expressed his concern to the CEO.
5: I spoke with the CEO of OpenAI, Sam Altman, to express Australia's extreme concern about this incident. And I also expressed my disappointment that it took the company way too long to inform the government what had occurred and the nature of the way that that notification occurred as well was unacceptable.
0: Recapping the top story, the Madlanga Commission of Inquiry will hand down its ruling on the postponement application of taxi industry figure Opa Bafana Sindane tomorrow. I am Ondela Mbana for SAFM News. Next update follows at 10.
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7: 7 minutes past nine. Good morning and welcome. Great to be with you this morning. Happy Heritage Day to you. I hope it's been a relaxing one so far. And I hope you have wonderful plans for the day ahead. Of course, the team is with you today. We're out in force working. And we're keeping you company over the course of this morning for the next 3 hours, in fact. Melissa is out today and Debbie Seng is in for her. Genilwe also producing the show and taking your calls. Mark is on sound. And remember, apart from listening to us on the radio, you can also listen live via DSTV channel 814. You can go to our website and listen live there, or you can listen on the SABC Plus app. We usually video stream our broadcast. We don't do that on public holidays, so I'm afraid you're just going to have to listen today. But if you're joining us from anywhere in the world on YouTube, Facebook and X, you're also more than welcome. And don't forget, if you haven't managed to catch the show in its entirety, our digital team loads the podcasts onto our website. So if you've missed any of the conversations that we've had over the course of the week, but you'd like to catch up on them, you're more than welcome to go through to the SAFM website. 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You can catch up on all those interviews on demand. Remember, our lines remain open throughout the show. Our studio line 086-000-2032, our WhatsApp line 0614104107. You know, it's always difficult when you're planning for a day like this. You don't never know whether you should just go completely light and chat about Heritage Day, but then you kind of think back to our heritage and you think it's kind of a mixed bag, isn't it? There's some things from our heritage that are so real, so weighty, so worrying, and we're still haunted by them today, that we haven't quite got past them in this post-democratic South Africa. At the same time, there's some wonderful things that remind us of our heritage that we also need to perhaps celebrate, observe and commemorate today. And so we're going to be bringing you a balance of these aspects over the course of of today's show. For starters, we're talking about street names, and you wouldn't think those necessarily form a part of our heritage, but there's a very interesting academic, Dr. Yolandi Berger, who's done her postdoctoral research on street names and the stories that they carry with them in our country. Also, particularly what they tell us about Gauteng, in terms of history, in terms of memorialization, and in terms of how the city can become a living archive that you walk through when you actually take cognizance of these names. We don't often, right? We're going to a destination. We look for the street names just in the interests of getting there as quickly and efficiently as we can. But if it's true that those street names tell a story about our country, perhaps we should be paying more attention to them. We'll have that conversation after 9:30. Then we also catch up with the AGSA's office after 9:45. I mean, we have been, over the last few weeks, hearing from them regularly, twice a week, in fact, on this show. And they tell us about the inner workings of the Auditor General of South Africa. And today, we're talking about how government spending can affect service delivery and taxpayers. And we're particularly focusing on fruitless and wasteful expenditure, how that is determined and how it determines whether the money that is meant for the services that are due to our population actually reach them or not. We'll have that chat later on. And then after 10 past 10, I warned you there's a little bit of heavy content on the show today. Do you remember Dr. Shock? Do you remember who Dr. Shock was? I had a sort of cursory understanding of who he was until I started researching this interview towards the beginning of this week. It was actually on Sunday that I sat with the information for the first time. And Graham Robenheimer from News 24 wrote an excellent piece that takes us back to our dark apartheid days, and more specifically, what was done in the SADF, the South African Defence Force, to supposedly turn gay conscripts in the SADF into straight people. Now, we know, of course, that's not possible, right? But they did this experiment anyway, and the man at the helm of all of this was Dr. Aubrey Levine. He seems to have been a very, very dark character in so many ways, and Graham Robenheimer has been doing an investigative series into him, and we're going to speak to him today about who Dr. Aubrey Levine was and the awful aversion therapy program that he put so many gay recruits through, trying to supposedly convert them to becoming straight. He used electroshock therapy more often than not. That was how he got that nickname, Dr. Shock. And right now, there's still people out there who are walking around completely traumatized by what he did to them. He died recently, and I think that's partly why people are reflecting on his violent legacy. And we're going to have a chat about that after 10 o'clock. And then we're also talking about the issue of medical aid schemes. The Board of Health Funders, or Board of Healthcare Funders, I should say, is talking about what they can do, or what in fact all the role players in that medical aid industry can do to lower the price of medical healthcare. And you know, medical aid prices are going up radically every year. They go up well above inflation. And it's become, private medical healthcare has become so unaffordable for people who don't belong to a medical aid scheme. So I'm an example of such a person, right? Many of us are at the SABC, we're freelancers. Consequently, we don't have access to medical aid. And this happens a lot across industries, right? That you're working as an independent contractor and you've got to go and find your private medical aid care. But it is expensive. It's very pricey indeed. And it goes up significantly every year. And so the recommendation is that it only go up by 8.8% next year. But that's not what is going to happen. The medical aid companies, the schemes will put their prices up by anything between 3% and upwards, but it's usually on the higher end. I think the average last year was around 8%. And you've just got to live with that, right? Because medical aid is one of those grudge purchases that you need should anything happen. And so we're going to have a chat with the BHF about how they think this can be solved, because it really is pricing so many people out of the affordability of medical health care. And then later on, after 11 o'clock, we're talking about the road to the Culinary Olympics. And the Olympics are not happening right away, but there is a World Cup that's happening in November in Luxembourg. And we've got a team. You know that we have met the team already. We've been supporting their efforts to get themselves themselves to Luxembourg in November. And we're going to get to know them individually, because these are wonderful young people. I have so much faith in them. And they are so talented. They are everything, to my mind, about what young South Africa ought to be about. They are talented. They are hardworking. They are ambitious. They love their country. They're hugely patriotic. And they want to go and represent us on the world stage. So we're going to be speaking to one of them today. Lesedi Murundi is going to have a conversation with us about how he got to where he is and what he hopes to do when they get to Luxembourg. And then at 11:20, a feel-good one, 10 million trees are being planted in the country today. I mean, that really is a feel-good story. And of course, it's all about the effects of climate change and how we need to mitigate against that. But trees are those wonderful things. And as Rabindranath Tagore once reminded us, you know, you often on a, you never sit under the tree that you plant necessarily, but we are doing it for future generations. And I think that's part of what makes it such an important and interesting intervention. So we're going to be having that conversation as well a little bit later on. Tell us what you are doing this Heritage Day. Is it a day that you celebrate? Is it a day in which you find some kind of solace when you think about the history of our country, our democratic transition? We know very well that we have a lot to improve in this country. We've face it, so many things in this country require a complete overhaul. And right now, our leadership doesn't look like it's capable of actually putting that in place. But what are you proud of today in terms of your heritage? Is it your ancestry? Is it the language you speak? Is it your traditional dress? Is it part of your culture that you want to talk to us about? What is it that makes you proud today to be South African or to be coming from a particular community that has distinguished itself in interesting ways? Is it your food? And that's part of the reason we're talking about food today, because this is part of our culinary culture. South Africa is one of those countries that is internationally lauded for its capabilities in terms of its culinary scene. And of course, that's part of the fact it's enriched by the various different cultures that over the centuries have come to call South Africa home. And it's our hybridized culture, I think, that has resulted in so many wonderful things. Music, art, the culinary arts, you know, all of these things come into play. And of course, literature. We can't forget the richness of our literature that emerges from the hybridized country in which we live with its really unusual history. So I'd love a call from you. Our studio line is open throughout the show, 086-000-2032. Our WhatsApp line, 0614-104-107.
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3: Ramakhadi from Witbank is on the line to us at 19 past 9 here on the Daily Discourse. Ramakhadi, good morning. Happy Heritage Day.
5: How are you?
3: What are you particularly proud of today?
5: When I hear the open line and then you said something relating to heritage, we as Africans, especially the unprivileged, the so-called the indigenous people of this country, we've got nothing to celebrate in terms of culture, because our main culture has been taken away from us. I mean, the land has been grabbed, it's been stolen. We're still fighting for it, and it seems we're going to win this battle of getting back our own land. So what else can we celebrate if you don't have land?
3: So tell me about this. This is interesting because, I mean, you're talking about several cultures. That there isn't just one generic African culture, but you're talking about several different cultures historically in this country that were tied to the land. Talk to us about the significance of that, Ramakhadi. Land and identity.
5: Land is our identity. Land is what is where we build our norms and everything is arising. Food is arising from the land, the culture, then the everything. So, but if you don't have land, the sitting government has failed us, has failed most of us to retain what has been stolen from us. So there's really nothing to celebrate. We cannot celebrate nothing. We don't have land. We've got the so-called square meters. You can't even plant a tomato. You can't even have two goats. Everything we are buying, even yes. we're perishing. Mm. The nation is perishing because of lack of land. We don't have land. So how must we celebrate heritage?
3: Ramakhadi, do you feel there is the possibility of, and you're absolutely right about as a people rooted to the land, how much is lost in the loss of that land, or in the theft of that land, if we're to be honest. How do we maintain the aspects of our culture that do remain? Language, music, cuisine, all of the things that mark us as coming from a particular cultural background. Is it possible to maintain any of those things without access to land?
5: No, madam, there's a lot of things that are arising from land. Let me make a practical example. Mm. The lifestyle that we are now subjected to does not allow any of us to practice anything that we can refer to as a cultural-based kind of. Mm. There's nothing. We are squashed into a very small RDPs. We are squashed in a very overcrowded. We can't even practice anything. I mean, like there's nothing. Like there's the only hope that we think we have now is when we take over this government through the EFF. That is the only hope that we're having.
3: Yeah. Okay, Ramakhadi, thank you. Thank you for sharing your thoughts with us on that. I wonder whether you agree or disagree with Ramakhadi. Give us a call to weigh in on what he had to say there. Chris in Durban is on the line to us. What's your take on culture and land? Chris, good morning.
6: Well, your question is, I totally disagree with your speaker that you just had now.
3: Okay.
6: Look, I don't think we live in a perfect world, and we have to admit that we were making certain strides when we had a government that came through in 1994, and it's gone totally, totally south. And I understand, you know, more people have access to water, more people have access to electricity, and maybe that's what placed a burden, you know, on the national framework or grid, so to speak, because previously it was for a privileged few. However, you know, I just worry when people keep talking about the past, you know, land being taken and what have you. You know, I've been listening to Samadota Fekeni the other week.
3: Mm-hmm.
6: He says there's so much of money available, but not in the right place. I mean, that's where we should start. And you know, he said two things that stuck with me. He spoke about the political economy of incompetence, and he also spoke about asymmetry of policies. But, you know, that's come and gone. We forget about it, and then we come up with another topic. You know, and the other question was, do I celebrate Heritage Day? Well, I don't know. It's a public holiday for me, okay? I remember stuff, and I come from, by the way, I was born in the early 60s, so I come from the previous regime. So, you know, I don't think everything is going right, but somehow or the other, people are getting more despondent now because people... I think the economically challenged, the ones that are sitting in positions of power, and I'm talking about politics.
3: Yes, yes. But Chris, does this prevent us from celebrating or commemorating aspects of our heritage on this day? Is it a public holiday that really is meaningless? Should it be meaningless to us as our
6: Well, if you ask me my opinion, I mean, same like, you know, we have, you know, the June the 16th and stuff. I think nowadays it become totally meaningless, and I'm giving you my opinion. Most of the people, it's a day off from work. And look, I don't want to get to the economy of where certain people on certain days go for all the rallies and what have you. The question is, what are those people are doing? Are they actually employed, or are they getting another source of, you know, daily allowance for the day just to go there and make up numbers? And I don't want to go there because, I mean, I can't go for a rally. I can tell you now, I can't go for a rally. I work.
3: Yeah. And sometimes, I mean, the rat race is what prevents us from actually sitting down and taking stock of our past and where we are. Chris, thanks for that call.
6: Thank
3: you so much. Here's a message on the issue of the tree planting today. Good day, Joanne. It's good to hear that 1 million trees are being planted. However, in the Free State town of Frederfort, Ngwathe municipality, there's a program to cut down trees, and already close to 1,000 trees were removed and stems poisoned to prevent regrowth. Can you help us get the reasons from the municipality? Thank you, Zweli Tom. Zweli, thanks for flagging that with us. I wonder if those weren't invasive species, because I know there has been a move to get rid of invasive species. Ginilwe and I were just having the conversation this morning about invasive species, because I was complaining about my grass that hasn't knitted properly and isn't as green as I would like. Consequently, I have a fantasy that maybe one day I'll have some kind of perennially green grass, even though it's not really possible, I know. But she said she warned me against planting invasive species because they're going to chow a lot of water. So, I think the invasive species problem is a reality, and perhaps we should just find out about that and have a conversation in general about invasive species. Here's a voice note on the issue of land as well.
7: I agree 100% with Ntate Ramakhadi. When you don't have land, you don't have life. Please, give us land. Don't give us the squares where we live as... we live like chickens. Please, we need land where we can breathe, where we can do our things. Please. Sure.
3: Right. That very impassioned plea there for the land back. And I suppose if you were a people who came from the land, and funny enough, it takes me back to my first experience with you know, my first learnings when I was studying drama at school. I remember my drama teacher telling me when we were learning dance and choreography that African people dance in a different way. There's a different connection to the land when they dance, because there's a sense of coming from the land, because there hasn't been a dislocation from that culturally. It's because they see themselves psychologically as being one with the land, and consequently it becomes part of their culture and their being and their identity. And so I get that. It's something difficult to put one's finger on if you haven't thought about it in respect of those factors. But yes, people see themselves as being tied to the land. They see the culture and the history of their people in the land. And consequently, I understand why people are asking for that. One of you posed a question on the WhatsApp line. What about those who force their cultures and undermine those who are not following their culture, says Madoda. And yes, Madoda, I mean, we are a country that has had to... We've experienced waves, right, of settlement over the centuries. My ancestors are settlers in the country as well. We've all brought different things, but we've also all grafted certain things on the indigenous people from this continent. And consequently, you know, one cannot remain untouched by that. One cannot remain untouched by the reality of colonization. And this was something I meditated on in my book. The fact that, I mean, the title of it talks to the fact that we've all been affected by colonization and changed by it somehow. Nobody remains immune to a system that completely changes you, dislocates you from your culture, sometimes forces aspects of their culture on you. We've undergone such a lot of change as human beings living on this tip of Africa. And why culture is so important, and why weaving culture into education is so important, is because it often helps us to get back to those roots and a sense of who we are. Because the moment we are unsure of identity, unsure of where we come from, unsure of what we stand for, unsure of whether we ought to have that pride in ourselves from a cultural and a heritage point of view, that's when we tend to waver and lose sight of who we are, and we tend to kind of lose a sense of our value system and our ethics. Mandla in Cape Town is on the line to us. What are your thoughts this Heritage Day, Mandla? Good morning.
8: Yeah, good morning, my sister. You see, my sister, we've allowed the politicians to take away our right as parents, which is our heritage. They were working with these NGOs who say they represent children. They've got the interests of the children in heart, whereas they are lying. They were lying. They had their own personal interest at heart. They took away the heritage of a right of a parent to administer corporal punishment to his or her children so that they can be proper people, citizens.
3: Do you see life. Corporal punishment as part of your culture? Do you think that the law has taken your culture away from you if you can't hit your children?
8: Exactly. That's why we have a mess now. You go to a train today, you ride a train. Kids from school wearing school uniform, they will be sitting down. Parents as old as 70-year-old, they will be standing. Those kids, they don't worry at all. Why? This government, politicians, together with these NGOs, they took away corporal punishment, which God gave us as parents to administer to our kids. Look, Joanna, when kids go to university and become university students and they protest for NSFAS, what does this government do? The same government that banished corporal punishment because it says it's a violence towards children, what does the same government do? They call the police. What are the police carrying? Rubber bullets. What is rubber bullets doing? Inflicting pain to the students. In order to do what? In order to control them. Because speaking to them will not help. What will help? You must inflict pain to them in order for them to comply.
3: Wow.
8: That's natural.
3: Mantla, I don't know. I think I was starting to understand what you were saying, because I think you have made an interesting comment there about the issue of the government inflicting violence. I think some of their measures towards citizens in general have been violent in many situations. We think about Nisfas protest, the Fees Must Fall protest. We think about Marikana. There are definitely examples of that. But is the answer inflicting pain on other people? Is that a cultural thing that we want to keep alive? And maybe opening up a question, a wider question, as to aspects of culture and heritage that we perhaps need to rethink. Because do you have to hit a person in order to teach them that they need to get up and give an elderly person a seat? I've taught that to my child without hitting her. I'm sure a lot of other parents have done the same. I see quite a number of children not adhering to that, but I do see others who haven't been hit. Is it possible to teach your child respect for elders without hitting them? And is pain part of culture? Should it be one of those things that we culturally prize and cherish? Give me a call and let's have a conversation about that.

0: Yeah, and that is the brilliant Judith Sapuma, and I would encourage you to go and listen to her at Standbank Joy of Jazz. She is just a joy to listen to. All right, that brings us to, well, a couple of minutes away from 20 minutes to 10 on the Daily Discourse. And here on the program, we're thinking of Heritage Day in different ways. I quite like the way the conversation tackled this, because we don't often think of street names as forming an important slice of our heritage. But postdoctoral research fellow at the Gauteng City Region Observatory, Dr. Yolande Berger, is a design researcher who's been looking at street names in Gauteng, exploring their history and considering how they form a kind of architectural archive of history and identity. She's on the line to fill me in on how she's thinking about this. Thank you for your time, Dr. Berger. Good morning and welcome. What made you think of street names as a kind of urban graphic heritage?
1: Firstly, morning, and thank you so much for inviting me onto the show this Heritage Day. So for me, it started with how ordinary street signs and how we see them every day. So we use them to find our ways around when we go and travel or put it into Google Maps. But we never really stop to think about what the names mean. So my research looks at urban graphic heritage. So I'm interested in the graphic things we encounter in everyday public space and the stories that they communicate. Right. A street sign does something very practical for us, if you think about it. But the name on that sign can also carry memory, history, and identity. So once I started to look at street names in this way, I really became curious about what would happen if we stopped looking at them individually, but rather looking at them in thousands together, like the conversation piece was.
0: So you actually, sorry to come in there, but you looked at 44,000 street names across Gauteng as part of that mapping project. What did they tell you about the history and culture of the region and its people?
1: So it's really interesting. So it was a lot of street names, as you were saying, and one of the most things that immediately stood out was how strongly we use street names to commemorate people. So there was the majority of the names were classified as names associated with people. So in a way, Gauteng Street Network is also this enormous memorial landscape. So it's not just telling us one story. There are names connected to different political periods in South Africa, to different cultures, to geographical places, plants, animals. And especially in Johannesburg, we also see this rich history, the mining history coming through in some of the street names. And when you put all of that together, you can actually see how layered the identity is of the region.
0: I want to explore this idea in a bit more detail with you in just a moment, Dr. Berger. Let's take a short break. We'll continue this conversation when we come back.
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0: Africans have shared the moments that matter most, the stories that informed us, the music that moved us, the victories that united us, the voices we'll never forget. 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
2: Heading for 9:45 on the Daily Discourse, speaking to Dr. Yolandi Berger, postdoctoral research fellow, about the mapping of the streets she did and all of the history that came through in street names, 44,000 of them, to be quite precise. And Dr. Berger, this is so interesting because I see, as you mentioned, most of those names were those of people. Many of them are historical figures. Many of them are controversial figures, some of them less so. Many of them are men. What does this tell you about the history and heritage of our country?
4: Joanne, thank you so much for that question. So this was like really one of the most interesting spatial patterns for me. So with the naming of people, so we found particular strong concentrations of streets named after people in places such as Soweto, Mamelodi, Kagiso, Atteridgeville, which are all historically black townships shaped by South Africa's history of segregation and apartheid. So what this tells us, but what we also see is the different figures. So what this tells us is that the streets do not just represent one neat period of our history. We see that the liberation memory sits alongside the older state and settler histories. And you can almost read the different periods in our South African history through the names that still remain visible in our streets. And I mean, there's also something to say about what is not visible. But yeah, and then the question regarding to men, I think, yes, among the names, we see that men names are very dominant, but this only reflects that much longer pattern of public commemoration where men have historically been likely to be more memorialized than women. So for me, the interesting question then is whose contributions become part of our everyday memory now, because we keep seeing the names, and whose stories then remains less visible.
2: Yes. And of course, you've also reflected on another kind of heritage, which is the flora and fauna type street names. How do these point to that past and our present, perhaps?
4: So the fauna and flora street names was actually one of my favorite parts as well of this mapping thing. And it tells us a slightly different kind of story, because they are often less about commemorating somebody and more about giving a neighborhood a specific own identity. So we see a really strong cluster emerging in the southwestern Centurion in the areas such as Fetchfield, Amberfield and Yevoort, where we see street clusters of names after trees or flowers or indigenous plants. On the other hand, we have Ivory Park and Midrand, where we see this wonderful concentration of street names after fish. And some are South African fish, mostly South African fish, and then some other fish as well. So the heritage doesn't always have to mean that we it needs to be named after a famous historical figure or a really well-known fauna or flora or place. The natural environment also gives us really interesting themes that emerge in the way that people like to imagine the neighborhood.
2: Lovely speaking to you, Dr. Yolandi Berger. Sounds like a really, really interesting project. Thank you for sharing your thoughts with us today.
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2: For the past few weeks, we've been in conversation with the Office of the Auditor General of South Africa, getting to know them and the work that they do. Earlier this week, we unpacked unauthorized and irregular expenditure and looked at how government spending can affect service delivery and taxpayers. Today, we continue by looking at another important concept, fruitless and wasteful expenditure. This week, we're joined by the head of portfolio at the Auditor General of South Africa, Sharon Adams. Ms. Adams, good to have you back with us, and a happy Heritage Day to you. If I recall correctly from our previous conversation on Tuesday, we have one more type of expenditure left to unpack. Can you tell us more about fruitless and wasteful expenditure, please?
4: Good morning, Joanne, and it's good to be back. And thank you for having us again, and happy Heritage Day to you too. Before I get into the third type of expenditure, let me briefly recap Tuesday's conversation. The first one, as you've indicated, I spoke about unauthorized expenditure and this expenditure that was in excess of the amount that was budgeted for or allocated by government entity or was not incurred in accordance for the purpose that it was intended. In the example there I provided, spoke about the overspending of a budget. The second type, briefly, I spoke about irregular expenditure, and this was expenditure not complying with the applicable laws and regulations. And the one example I gave there was procuring from a supplier whose tax matters was not in order. So for today's conversation, the third type of expenditure is fruitless and wasteful expenditure. This is when government spending does not add value, where goods and services were paid for that has not been delivered, or the money has been wasted due to negligence, inefficiency, or poor management. Not paying people that you owe money to on time, resulting in payment of interest and penalties that you have to pay.
2: So can you give us a simple example of what fruitless and wasteful expenditure might look like?
4: Perfect. So the example is one of a public entity. So maybe I must start, before you procure any goods and services, you make a decision, is there a need for this goods or service that you need to procure? So in this case, where they're buying new computer software and they're not using it for the intended purpose. So they buy the software because they want to drive efficiencies in the system, but that software is not used. On not paying a supplier on time or having to pay interest and penalties for not paying a supplier on time. So that is a type of example. The other quick example that I want to give, it's an instance where you're basically paying for goods and services in advance that was never delivered to you. So that also then results in fruitless and wasteful expenditure.
2: Can you tell us a bit more why this happens, about why this happens and what actually needs to be done about it, Ms. Adams?
4: This continued high levels of fruitless and wasteful expenditure, irregular and unauthorized expenditure I think important also, I would like to put the numbers to it. And this was also published in the 24-25 general report, both for the PSMA and the MSMA general report. So for fruitless and wasteful expenditure, just for the current year that was incurred was about 1.4 billion in the PSMA space. In the MSMA space, that was about 6.3 billion that was incurred of fruitless and wasteful expenditure. When we go to irregular expenditure, in the PSMA space, 42 billion was incurred just within 1 year, and in the MSMA space, 40 billion. And then in unauthorized expenditure, in the PSMA space, there was 6.2 billion in MSMA, 36 billion. So I thought just putting these numbers to provide context, what does this show us? There is not enough integrity that's built in the way the institution operates and works. Leaders and officials, they must ethically follow the law, put the interests of the auditee first, and be held accountable when they are doing wrong.
2: There's
4: There's also a growing tendency that we see that they treat irregular expenditure as only a procedural matter, instead of looking at why did it happen and how serious it is and what is the effect that it had. And this we have seen, it created a culture where non-compliance is accepted and people are not always held accountable for breaking the rules. And many times we've seen this repeat, fruitless and wasteful expenditure, irregular expenditure, and unauthorized expenditure, where it's not properly investigated. And this needed to be understood, because you need to get to what is the cause and what is the impact. And by doing this investigation, you'll be able to strengthen the controls and also prevent the similar non-compliance to be repeated, that it doesn't happen again, and able to recover any losses where there was any fraud and corruption that was involved.
2: So I'm sure this is giving our listeners a lot of food for thought, but do you perhaps have any concluding remarks on this issue?
4: 100%. I hope the listeners have enjoyed our discussion. If we had more time, I would have been happy to answer any further questions that the listeners might have. But in short, government institutions must ensure that they get best value for every rand that they spend. That is why our work as the national office is so important, in that we check that taxpayers' money is being spent in the right way. I also would like to encourage our listeners to read our general report on our website under www.agsa.co.za, and it contains many examples of these different types of expenditure with a lot of examples. On our website also, we've got what is called interactive reports that actually has for your specific municipality, for your specific town, where we basically depict a lot of information of what is the type of findings as the Auditor General of South Africa that we have picked up within your various municipalities and also from a provincial and national perspective. So please visit our website and you'll see much, much more of these type of examples.
2: All right, great, thanks. Well, we're not ready to let you go yet, Ms. Adams. We have a voice note from one of our listeners, and perhaps you'd like to respond to this.
7: Yeah, Joanne, we're here in Kuma. Joanne, fruitless expenditure and wasteful expenditure are surfacing because there's no monitoring in that particular institution. Someone somewhere who has been chosen to monitor anything, he's not doing his job. That's where we've got to have consequent management. Thanks, Willie and Kuma.
2: Thanks for that, Willie. Your take on this, Ms. Adams?
4: The caller is 100% correct. So what we have seen in terms of the legislation, if we go both to the PSMA, to the MSMA, there's clear roles and responsibility when it comes to fruitless and wasteful expenditure. And when this occurs, what is the steps that the accounting officers must take? What is the steps of those in oversight roles and responsibilities must take? So those rules are clearly defined and very descriptive to say, first of all, you must prevent this type of expenditure. It shouldn't actually occur in the first place. So what is your control environment that you need to put in place so that this expenditure does not occur? But when it has occurred, there must be due process followed. And this is what we've seen so many times. If we go back and just refer to both our PFMA and MFMA general report, there's a part that we specifically look at findings where we said, was the prevention of fruitless and wasteful expenditure, irregular expenditure, and unauthorized expenditure? And I think the last time in the MFMA space, I think we said this was repeated about 74% of the time where we see repeat findings. We report the stuff. There's not proper consequence management. The matters are not investigated. So as a result, accountability in the accountability ecosystem is not driven, and these expenditures continue to spiral on a year-to-year basis.
2: Right. Thank you for explaining that so well to us. Sharon Adams, Head of Portfolio at the AGSA. We'll catch up with you hopefully next week. Thank you for your time. We do look forward to the upcoming weeks when we can learn more about the work of the AGSA and its critical importance in this year of our local government elections in particular. The information you share really allows us to hold our elected officials responsible for how they manage our money and deliver on basic services. So thank you again for that. Sharon Adams, Head of Portfolio at AGSA.
6: This program was brought to you by SABC Education in partnership with the Auditor General South Africa.
2: Just about a minute ago before the news, let's catch up on some of your voice notes. And this one is on the issue of the renaming of streets in Durban, following that conversation we had with Dr. Yolandi Berger.
8: Hi, Joanne. Earlier, Durban, hope you're well. You know, in Durban, three of the main streets were changed. Point Road, I think, was changed to Pixie Caserne. I can't even tell you what West and Smith Street were, but everybody, many people, many, including black Africans, still refer to Point Road as Point Road and not Pixie Caserne, West Street as West Street, and Smith Street as Smith Street. So that, to me, that was a bit of a waste of time and money. Money that could have been spent upgrading the infrastructure or building homes for the poor. Anyway, that's my take. Errol, Devon.
2: Yeah, well, thanks very much for that message. And no doubt we will keep the calls and the conversations going. Our studio line 086-000-2032. Let's have more of those conversations after the news. Right now, we are connecting with Ondela Mbana for your latest news bulletin.

0: Thank you, Joanne. On the top stories, ANC in the Eastern Cape welcomes court dismissal of application and ruling on Sindani application to be handed down tomorrow. For SAFM News, I am Onde Lambana, and a very good morning. We'll start with election news. The ANC in the Eastern Cape has welcomed the decision by the High Court in Makanda to dismiss the application to nullify the candidate lists of the party ahead of the local government elections. The disgruntled members hailing from the Chris Hani and Alfred Nzo branches had raised the disapproval of over the candidates submitted to the Electoral Commission. Their legal representatives have resolved that they will approach the Electoral Court over the matter. Provincial ANC spokesperson Yanga Zqina has again called on members to utilize internal dispute resolution avenues instead of resorting to the courts.
1: We should not fight political battles in the court of laws. The courts must not be abused. The courts must adjudicate over issues of disputes, but the courts must not be used as a political platform to pursue failed bids to get elected in the internal party democratic processes. Once again, we shall await for the reasons, but we're delighted with the court outcome.
0: The Mahlanga Commission of Inquiry will hand down the ruling into the postponement application of taxi industry figure Obaba Fana Sindani tomorrow. Yesterday, evidence leader advocate Matthew Chaskelson argued that Sindani's urgent court application to interdict his subpoena at the commission was unnecessarily delayed and that any urgency was therefore self-created. Chaskelson maintained that the pending court proceedings were not a valid basis for a postponement, particularly as the application could be struck off the roll for lack of urgency. He also stressed that the commission's program is already tight and that further delays could affect its ability to complete its work.
2: And our program is tight. It's not just that we can't give double the time to witnesses who don't want to be here. We can't give 50% more time to those witnesses. We won't finish. And we do need to finish.
0: The family of a 28-year-old Wudomi Matebula, who was killed in the Kempton Park area in Ekurhuleni, say they are finding closure following the burial of her remains. Matebula was killed and dumped in the veld in March this year. The family discovered her remains at a mortuary this month. She has been laid to rest this morning at a home village at Homo 14A outside Giani in Limpopo. Family spokesperson D. Selani Maringa says the family can now focus on healing from their daughter's death.
3: This is positive for us as a family to finally lay our daughter to rest. At least now we will know where our daughter is, unlike when she was missing and did not know where to look for her. This will bring closure to the Matebula family as a whole, as the remains could have ended up going missing for good.
0: The Mutapane family say they're struggling to come to terms with Dineo's death. 38-year-old Mutapane's body was discovered on the side of the road in Gwatema Spring, east of Johannesburg last week. Her aunt, Martha Goge, says it has been particularly difficult for the family as they are only fetching her body from the morgue this morning. She says the person or people responsible must ask God for forgiveness.
4: Sad. We are crying. We are crying. The family is not taking it easy, especially her brother and sister and the cousins that were staying with her. Yes, it's very hard. It's hard to ask, what about them? They were staying with her. It's very hard to ask. And since we don't have parents, we are parents now, to see such a thing, it's very painful. I don't wish for any family.
0: Pakistan has carried out airstrikes on multiple sites in Afghanistan that it says were used by the Taliban to launch border drone attacks. A statement says 10 locations were targeted. A spokesperson for the governor of southern eastern Afghan province hit by the Pakistani airstrikes said there had been no casualties. The BBC's Carolyn Davis has the details.
5: Pakistan's information minister said that on Wednesday, Afghan territory was used to launch a drone attack into Pakistan. The attack was stopped by the country's air defences, he added, but that in response, Pakistan launched what he called precision aerial and drone strikes on the launch sites. He called on the Afghan Taliban government to take action against what he called terrorist entities operating from the Afghan soil. The Afghan Taliban government has repeatedly denied harbouring these groups, and yesterday the spokesperson denied that the Afghan Taliban forces had carried out any attack.
0: Recapping the top story, the ANC in the Eastern Cape has welcomed the decision by the High Court in Makanda to dismiss the application to nullify the candidate list of the party ahead of the local government elections. I'm Wandile Mbana for SAFM News. Next update follows at 11.
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7: Heading for 6 minutes past 10 on the Daily Discourse. Thank you for joining us in the second hour of the program this Heritage Day. I hope you're having a good one. I hope it's slightly more relaxing and has taken you out of the rat race for at least one day. And perhaps you're one of the lucky ones who's taken a weekend off. I hope it's going to be a lovely and safe one, and that you'll be surrounded by people you love this weekend. All right, I'm taking some of your calls before we launch into our next conversation. We're talking about Dr. Aubrey Levine, Dr. Shock. His recent death has triggered memories of the awful work that he did in the SANDF with the aversion therapy program. That's going to be our first topic this hour. A little later on, we're talking about keeping the costs of private medical aid schemes lower, and we will keep having these Heritage Day conversations with you as well that started in the first hour. I'll take one of those calls. Pitt in Northam is on the line to us. Pitt, good morning to you. What's your take on Heritage Day?
8: Good morning, Joanne. How are you today?
7: I'm so well, thanks. A bit disgruntled about having to work all day, but it's okay.
8: Yeah, it's part and parcel of life. We have to do that. Listen, regarding the Heritage Day, I'd like to put my opinion on this one. Look, I think we as a people, for us to be sure of our Heritage Day, we must first start with

0: knowing our land, our cultural land.
1: Yes.
0: I mean, previously with the apartheid government, they have altered our Heritage Day when they took the land away from us. That is a fact. So what was supposed to be done was the ANC government, when they took power in 1994, they were supposed first to take land back to the people where the land was repossessed, and then start with the stuff of this heritage stuff, whatever, so that people can be connected to where they're coming from. I'm talking about the land.
1: Yes.
0: But without the land, I mean, people's culture will be altered completely. I mean, that's what the apartheid system has done, to alter the culture of the people. You lose your identity, you lose your culture, you lose your whatever. So Heritage Day is very important, but let's start first with the land.
1: Lave Kopi, thank you very much for that. Dumile in Kugompo is on the line to us. What's your take on this, Dumile? Hi.
2: Morning, Joanna. I wanted to say, I think there's something I wanted to correct. You see, as someone who works with plants and in nature, what I've noticed, you see, when you have plants, you have plants that can have a seed, a tree that will have a seed that grows below it. And sometimes you have a plant that is a creeper plant. Now, a creeper plant is affected differently by the space where the tree that has a seed below it grows. So if I see a flower in a place where a creeper plant starts about 100 meters away, that flower is careless about the environment where it has to entangle itself with that tree where it grows there. So you can comment and say, the heritage of where the tree grows doesn't matter, because your seed and roots are based somewhere else. And that's where your heritage and identity and everything you claim. For instance, the reason you can call yourself an Indian is because you are of Indian descent. And then you claim a seed that started from India, because human lineages are like rivers.
1: Although I don't claim to be Indian. I'm of Indian descent, but I'm South African.
2: Yes, that's my point.
1: Yeah,
2: so that's my point, that when I see, for instance, that's why I was making a simple analogy about the flower and the tree. Because in trees, you get trees that grow right where they are. And then you have plants that are creepers. So in a creeper, I can see a flower here, but the root starts from somewhere. It doesn't change the fact that it's that plant, even though the flower is now in a different ecosystem. But it means it started somewhere. But if I chop the flower there, it doesn't stop growing, because the seed is somewhere else. It's maintained by the soil somewhere else.
1: That's
2: but
1: a beautiful analogy.
2: The structure there.
1: Yeah,
2: it's different from the tree where the seed is. If you turn up the soil where that tree is, everything is messed up. That's what has happened to Africans, because our seeds are here in the African soil. The seed, the soil has been turned up, there's poison, there's everything, so we don't have a heritage. There's violence of hunger. Hunger is the worst form of violence you can inflict to people. It's worse than beating them up.
1: Thank you. Thank you for those thoughts. I think that's a beautiful analogy that you used of the creeper and the tree, because, just deeply loaded with meaning. I like that a lot. Thank you very much for that call. Keep them coming. It is 10 past 10 on the Daily Discourse. Right, this Heritage Day, perhaps some of us will choose to dwell on the more positive aspects of our South African heritage, but it really is a mixed bag, if we're to be honest. There are elements of our history that still occasionally come back to haunt us on days like this. And I was reminded of that when I read Graham Robenheimer's investigative piece in News 24 on Dr. Aubrey Levine, known to many as Dr. Shock. Now, if that name rings a bell, it was because he was the man behind the South African Defence Force efforts during apartheid to supposedly turn its queer conscripts straight. If that sounds ridiculous, it's because it absolutely was. But more than that, it was also a cruel, inhumane program that caused profound physical, emotional and psychological pain to SADF soldiers who were drawn into the program. Levine died recently, which it also seems has brought back these awful memories for many. Graham Robenheimer joins me to remind us of how all this played out. Graham, good morning to you, and thanks very much for your daily, for your time on the Daily Discourse. So many horrific things went on during the apartheid regime's rule, but this has to be a particular blight on its military history, rather. Who was Dr. Aubrey Levine?
3: How's it, Joanne? Happy Heritage Day. Thanks so much for having me on. It's an absolute honor and privilege to be on your radio show, especially on this day that I love throughout South African, you know, storytelling and history. Heritage Day always has a huge special, you know, point in my soul, and I'm actually, in fact, working today on numerous projects and all the rest, and I sort of tend to like doing that as well.
1: Yeah.
3: I mean, look, Aubrey Levine is like, oh, where do we even begin? His story is so, like, massively layered, Jan, that we probably won't have enough time within 20 minutes to get to everything. And you said in the beginning, and I sort of chuckled a little bit, how you said, it might ring a bell for some. I'll be very honest with you. I still find myself within circles chatting to academics and even historians and top journalists and senior people who don't know an awful lot about Levine. And that's not by coincidence. That's by design. Because if we look back to when all the main sort of claims came out about Levine's checkered and very shady and difficult to track apartheid past, and that was around about the late 90s, once the TRC, Truth and Reconciliation Commission, was sitting, and Levine had already escaped from South Africa and absconded to the Canadian province of Calgary. By that point, studies were coming out, one in particular called the Aversion Report, which was built by, many, sound UCD based academics, and unfortunately many have since passed away who are no longer with us. At that point already, a lot of the word had come out around what Levine had got up to. Not only did he, was in charge of War 22, this highly secretive government facility within the heart of one military hospital at the top of Fort Rekkersoort in Pretoria, where he's said to have conducted all of these shocking experiments, not only drugging conscripts within the old SADF, but he's alleged to have used electroconvulsive, quote-unquote, therapy to try and cure them of homosexuality. And by the way, Joanne, at a time where this was considered, completely not only illegal across many parts of the Western world, but also completely, disproved by the psychiatric facility and psychiatric academics of the day. It was Levine who had answered a call sent out by parliamentarians at the time about how to sort of tackle this sort of thing, that he responded to, and then suddenly quickly rose the ranks of the SADF. But I digress, and we can get into more details there. By the 90s, Jan, once all of this had come out, why we don't know a lot about it today is because he used his lawyers, the power of the attorney within the construct of him sitting in a nice plush office in Canada, stopping a lot of the Mail and Guardian reports at the time, a lot of the Sunday Times reporting at the time, and threatened them with lawyers' letters after lawyers' letters that the story would then sort of be relegated to the sidelines, the footnotes of history, until it would then be brought up yet again.
1: I understand you've spoken to survivors of his aversion program, Graham. What have they told you about their experiences at his hands?
3: Yeah, it's also really quite tough to speak to anybody, because if we look at Jean from around the 90s, early 2000s, he took his own life, Joanne, and was one of the survivors of Levine's abhorrent sort of I'm calling them, just absolutely, I'm calling them torture, because that's essentially what it was.
1: Yeah.
3: And yes, you'll get people who come along and say, I'm being revisionist, because it was a different time. It was apartheid. And, these things were sort of allowed by the construct of a white supremacist system. And yes, that is definitely true. But I mean, we owe to ourselves as history, historians and journalists, to be able to pick these things apart and call them out for what exactly they were. And that was torture. So I've spoken to this one particular gentleman that I wanted to include the piece in the piece that I published recently for News24, basically confirming that indeed Levine died of advanced Alzheimer's in Canada, specifically the city of Toronto, on the 18th of December last year, Joanne. And we couldn't confirm that news for a really long time, because we had to wait for confirmation either from the family, who was not willing to do so, or I had to wait for an Ontario sort of death registry letter to be issued to me, and via South African snail mail. That takes quite a long time. But Gordon Torr is a man who's an author. He was, I would say, a survivor of Levine. And I'm going to read to you now something that wasn't in the piece and hasn't actually been heard by anybody else, in regards to, what he experienced at Levine's hands. So I'll read it to you verbatim now, and it hasn't been included in the News24 piece because, unfortunately, Gordon's input missed the deadline. But if you may, I'll quickly read it to you verbatim.
1: Yes, of course.
3: So Gordon wrote, quote unquote, not sure what to think, what to feel, what to believe, or what to say regarding today's report on the death of Bubbles. Of course, Levine was called Bubbles because of his fat stomach by the soldiers in the old SADF. But Gordon writes, good riddance would be too kind. There's an expletive here I won't repeat, Joanne. And everyone who enabled him would be too reasonable. So I'm not going to sort of say the expletive there, but yeah, you can put two and two together.
1: Yes.
3: Gordon writes, may the Levine rot in hell would be too optimistic. To curse him with crude expletives would be to expose my lack of imagination. To celebrate would suggest more honor than he deserves. To acknowledge his death as significant would imply that he had some version of a soul. To weep with joy would imply that I cared. To remember him at all would be to grace his presence on earth. The only fitting thing I can think of right now isn't from dust to dust, but from dirt to dirt. I mean, a lot of these statements, Jan, have been absolutely scathing. And of course, you know, somebody might phone into your show and write down and go, you know, why deplore a man who can't defend himself anymore? Let it be said that he has had many, many years to defend himself before reopening inquiries, before letters issued in the wake of Levine absconding in 1995, ducking and diving from the TRC and then going to Canada, where I must remind your listeners at this point, he was eventually sentenced and convicted for the sexual harassment and sexual assault of three men under his care in the Canadian prison system. We're talking about a monster.
1: Graham, I'm going to take a short break at this point while we internalize what you've just told us and the statement of profound pain in response to Levine's death, which you've just read out to us. We'll continue this conversation in a moment.
4: Today, we celebrate what makes us uniquely South African. Our languages, our cultures, our music, our food, the stories of those who came before us, and the traditions we carry forward. This Heritage Day, let's celebrate our living heritage and the connections that bring us closer together. Celebrating our living heritage, strengthening the ties that bind us. SAFM, leading the conversations that move us. 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
1: 19 past 10, continuing our conversation with Graham Robenheimer, broadcaster and News 24 journalist, who's been writing extensively about the death of Dr. Aubrey Levine, also known as Dr. Shock, and this awful aversion program that he ran, in which essentially the torture of dozens of SADF recruits over the decades took place. And his hope, of course, was that this was under the guise, I should say, of converting people from homosexuality to heterosexuality. And Graham, just before the break, you were talking about the fact that Levine was never brought to book, particularly during the time of the Truth and Reconciliation. He managed to escape to Canada. I just wonder how he was able to secure a senior post in Canada after everything that had happened in South Africa. Was there absolutely no knowledge of his involvement in this program before he arrived in Canada?
3: Absolutely excellent question, Jan. And I'd love to get the Canadian authorities on the line to get that answer.
1: Yeah.
3: You know, I've spent a good chunk of my life looking into the story now. I've been morbidly sort of fascinated with the entire thing. There's a gentleman, Professor Robert Kaplan. I've been in consultation with him for quite a long time now. He's been the sole sort of South African academic voice. He's a big voice within the psychiatric circles that has been on Levine's case for a really, really long time. And he sent quite a lot of letters in the 90s and 2000s and onwards until Levine was eventually, convicted for his separate crimes in Canada, although, you know, they speak so horribly mirrored to the South African historical context. And so by that point, I mean, you know, Kaplan had sent so many letters to the Canadian authorities saying, do you know who you're dealing with here? Do you know who you're dealing with? And yet Levine would go on to hold the professorship of Calgary University. He would go on to be put into a very big position within the prison rehabilitation system there, and oversaw numerous young men in his psychiatric duties, and would step over that line on more than one occasion, because in the end there were countless cases brought against him, but only three really stuck in the Calgary court system, before he served his time. By the way, only served 18 months in prison and then was sort of let out. His wife Also, not allegedly, she was sentenced for trying to bribe one of the jurors and caught on camera. So it's quite a remarkable story. And then he got out, Joanne, and then managed to sort of rescind his sex offender registration status within the Alberta region, and then managed to move from there through to Toronto, where my team, because I'm currently building a documentary with Canadian filmmakers, my team managed to use private investigators to track Levine down to where he currently was until he passed away in December. And we, in throughout our efforts, have been wanting desperately to get his side of this of the saga, because, you know, save for a handful of interviews that he had given to the Sunday Times and to the Mail and Guardian in the 90s and the early 2000s, when the aversion report came out and, you know, doctors had stood up, one in particular, Professor Leslie London, with the who's still currently a very esteemed professor with UCT. You know, these are the people that wanted to hold him to account. They brought numerous letters before the TRC, and yet the TRC didn't really act against Levine. And I understand that within the context of, I think that the TRC ran out of time to look into all facets, right? And I know that sounds sort of quite difficult to wrap your head around, but when it came specifically to naughty doctors or dodgy doctors, the TRC in its papers, and you can go look this up on the SABC's website for the TRC, shows that the TRC had asked for more investigations to be done, and that Levine's, although it wasn't directly named in any TRC papers, he's referred to as the Colonel, or he's referred to, you know, some of the other nicknames that he had had. He is named in this, he is named in previous reports before, brought before the TRC as submissions, and he was implicated as far back as the 1980s by war resistors. And once the aversion report comes out, unfortunately, due to study funding constraints, Levine, as well as the survivors and or victims, weren't allowed to be named. So he isn't named there. But everybody knew it was an open secret that Levine was the person responsible. So, yeah, your question is excellent, Joanne. I also want to know the answer to that question. How could the Canadian authorities be so complicit? The only reasoning I can give is that they needed these services and decided to turn a blind eye.
1: Gosh. Graham, has there been any kind of compensation, or have there been reparations for what these recruits suffered in the SADF? No, not at all?
3: Not to my knowledge. And, you know, there's, and this is a very big, and, you know, to anyone listening, this is a very sensitive topic, and I don't bring it up without, you know, a sort of disclaimer. You know, Levine was accused of gender reassignment surgeries, and that's never been proven. And I'm not reiterating that as an allegation today, but that's, you know, how dark and how sad that the whole chapter got for, you know, the apartheid period between the 1970s and the 1990s, is that, you know, when Levine left the military, he would still go on to serve in various South African, you know, health facilities, Jan. And the things that are alleged to have happened during his tenureship, not, you know, from Durban to Bloemfontein, all the way down to Makanda in the Eastern Cape, are absolutely appalling. But unfortunately, when it comes to, you know, those time, that period of, you know, 70 to the 90s, I mean, the 1960s is what academics call the high apartheid period. We don't know a lot about it because, you know, the apartheid regime was so swift under John Vorster in quelling, you know, anybody who spoke out against the regime. It's such a secretive time that we just don't know the full extent of everything that Levine had got up to. But there's enough allegations, there's enough leftover dark residue that's left behind that we will truly never know unless, you know, Levine spoke to my team or sat down with an interview. And that's really tragic. His family also doesn't want to talk anymore. So many people who had led investigations into Levine are sadly no longer with us. People who had spent a good chunk of their lives investigating Levine are just no longer with us today. And so it's left to, you know, you, Joanne, and it's left to myself and people like Jane Lippman and many, many others there. Gordon Tor, the author, and you know, my counterparts Michael Peterson and so many others who are left with these burning questions about what Levine got up to. I'll leave it with this. He oversaw a camp called Greifswald. It's an old SADF camp for hard labor on the border of Zimbabwe.
1: Yes.
3: And we still don't know, because that camp has been since demolished, long forgotten to the winds and sands of time. We still don't know what truly went on there. We have today the brother of a soldier who was killed under very sad and mysterious circumstances at that camp. And he, Duan McGregor, is still trying to find answers for his brother to this day, because Levine would fly into that camp and oversee hard drills on homosexual and drug-addled conscripts within the SADF to continue his experiments and so-called psychiatric analysis of recruits in the army during that period. So we're talking about an extremely painful time, not only for people who did not expect Levine to cross paths with him, you know, during the apartheid period, but many others who are still left with burning questions to this day. And I'm concerned that you know, a story like this is just going to be relegated to the footnotes of history, but I won't allow it.
1: Yeah, you've got to keep it alive. I mean, of course, Levine was the head figure at the helm of all of this, but I wonder, I mean, he must have been working with a team. Is there any surviving individual who ought to be held to account for what happened, or would you say the last chance that has died with Levine?
3: Yeah, I would say, unfortunately, it has died with Levine. I mean, Surgeon General Colin Cockcroft was definitely his superior throughout the late 60s into the early 70s, up until 1974, when Levine had left the SADF and then went into a personal capacity. As I say, he worked in facilities ranging from Durban to Bloemfontein down to Makanda. He ended up as a professor at Rhodes University before one day, you know, his supervisor there walked into his office and found that it was cleared out suddenly overnight, and Levine had taken his family and absconded to Canada. That's around the 95 period. So yeah, there's Colin Cockcroft. I do understand that Colin is no longer with us. And yeah, it was just such a highly secretive, you know, program as well at the time, Joanne. It's, I mean, War 22 was highly secretive within the constructs of the apartheid regime and one military hospital. I still don't know quite a lot about it. I mean, the war resistor reports from Kowaswar are what we sort of left with to this day, and of course the aversion report and a couple of other things. I mean, the intern psychologist that worked under Levine at War 22, you know, quote unquote, basically saw a woman's, you know, shoes fly off her feet under the torture and the experiments that Levine led at the time. And look, you might get somebody listening to all of this right now and going, yo, this sounds quite outlandish. And trust me, you know, sometimes the truth is stranger than fiction. And within the apartheid construct, it truly is a mind-boggling story that something like this was allowed. We talk about Dr. Death and Wouter Besson and those sort of stories. And yes, we need to see them in isolation, because they were both key figureheads within the construct of the apartheid system. But Levine's story, I think, deserves that headline treatment just as much. And it, for me, it is completely and utterly tragic that we just don't have his side of the story until this day. He has denied, and I must say this, in the 90s and the early 2000s, Joanne, he did deny that he used excessive shocks in his torture. And he tried to, like, sort of lighten what he did in his, you know, in his one or two interviews that he did with the Mail and Guardian and the Sunday Times. And I also find that extremely laughable, and yeah, just not, it doesn't match up with the testimonials from the survivors that are, you know, written down in these various reports. So yeah, I'm also left with a whole lot of questions, and, you know, I'm a very obsessive person when it comes to topics that interest me. So, I mean, if anybody's listening to this right now and they've got further information to reveal about Levine, of course, our recent coverage with it on News 24, we actually had one or two people come forward and go, I know about this and I know about that. And you just don't know, because sometimes people take stories with them to the grave. So if you're listening to this right now, get in contact with me. You're more than welcome to. You can check in with Jan's producers. If I may, Jan, be so
1: absolutely
3: bold to say that.
1: Yes.
3: But it's a story that's not done, even though he's no longer with us. It's the story that needs to be told. And it's sad because we did put through, if I may just add, a submission to the Kampepe Commission. And although it doesn't fit the sort of argument or the scope of the current commission's work, because remember that commission, you know this, Joanne, is looking into specifically the NPA's failures
1: yes.
3: in prosecuting those, recommended by the TRC.
1: Mm.
3: Within the Kampepe Commission, Levine's case does not really fit that mold, but I did put forward an argument on behalf of our team, basically saying, you know, the TRC said he needed to be investigated further. So is that not left up to the Kampepe Commission to do so? And should the Kampepe Commission scope not be broadened then to include something like that?
1: That is a really important and fascinating question, Graham, because this is a story that, as you say, must not simply never see the light of day. It certainly does need to be expanded. We have a question from one of our listeners, Graham, and I'm going to ask you to respond to that. Let's listen.
3: Sure.
5: Hi, Joanne. Belinda here. I'm appalled to hear that Dr. Levine was a lecturer or professor at Rhodes University. Can Graham please tell me what years this was? I'm a Rhodes alumni, and I'm shocked to hear that he was actually a lecturer there. Thank you. Bye.
1: Thanks, Belinda.
3: Hi, yeah. Absolutely. I mean, yeah, so he was a professor, in fact, of Rhodes University in the early 90s up until 1975. Forgive me, I don't have where his starting date, but he gave a very fascinating speech, which I managed to get a copy of through the Makanda and Rhodes University sort of archive, through the SEALS archive. I managed to get access to it during my studies in the United Kingdom. And it's a speech by Levine called Wither Psychiatry, where he actually says he's no longer going to be, just to be completely 100% clear, he actually says in the speech that he will no longer endorse shock therapy, or he sort of like takes a dim view of shock therapy, in inverted commas, in that speech. So he was practicing there as a professor up until 1975 when he suddenly left to Canada.
1: Sure. Let's listen to this one on Levine and the violence that produces people like him.
6: Good day, SFM. I think there's two things we can take from this Levine guy. The first one, neither of them have anything to do with the apartheid narrative, which is just state ideology. But the two things would be, first of all, what kind of violence exists that creates people like this? Without excusing any of the actions, of course. But if you want to understand male violence and psychopathy, then we have to try to understand what kind of system produces that, because today we have the similar problems. And the second is that it is essential to establish what the apartheid state was and what the difference between that and the population is, because many people, they were operating in the security cluster, they were authorized to abuse their power, have not been held accountable. So that, in principle, has left us with a situation whereby we have this vague New South African ideology which needs to be questioned. Thank you very much.
1: Graham, your response to that? I mean, more of a philosophical question there, but what are your thoughts on that anyway?
3: I mean, hugely. We also need an hour to sort of like unpack that. But I think one thought just like quickly comes to mind, Joanne, is that obviously the apartheid regime wanted to build, you know, good little Aryan, you know, boys. And I use the word Aryan in sort of like inverted commas, because it
1: yes.
3: was this sort of like Calvinist, traditional sort of like, God-fearing boy that won't do drugs, that won't be naughty, that is only going to serve God and state. And that's essentially
1: and
3: what the apartheid...
1: And to be fully heterosexual.
3: 100%.
1: Yes.
3: And to be not gay.
1: Yes.
3: And, of course, that's 100% what the apartheid, you know, regime tried to instill in a lot of young men at the time. And especially it's the 1960s. I need to repeat this. It's the late 1960s into the 70s. Favut is dead. Foster takes over. He's got this high, like, iron grip on the entire... I mean, 64, when Nelson Mandela goes to prison for life, up until the Soweto protests of 76, that period in between is a complete white utopia. It's a complete, galvanizing of a regional powerhouse that has quelled any sort of like protest or any sort of, attack against the state. It really is, you know, whites only. That's it. And it builds the state on the black, on the backs of black people and of, you know, forced migrated labor. Anyway, I digress. But, you know, here's the system that Levine put his hand up in response to a parliamentarian's inquiry and says, you know what,

0: call today a legal aid attorney and helped set up legal aid in South Africa as we know it. So he played this double role. And so, yeah, you see Levine coming from this Jewish family that essentially were card-carrying members of the National Party. So it's very interesting. It's just not a clear-cut thing. Sometimes people, when they look back at history, they're like, oh, you know, you get the good and the bad. But it's not really like that. It's very nuanced. Yes, the apartheid regime was absolutely abhorrent and evil, but the players within it held so many different faces that it's sometimes very difficult to just sort of pigeonhole certain people or in certain constructs. They just hold so many different roles that we need to take a step back sometimes and look at this all in its totality, if you would say.
1: Yes. What a fascinating conversation, Graham. I wish we had more time to unpack this, but I've no doubt that as you continue to uncover this story, you're going to share bits of it with us. Well, I hope you will, certainly. Thank you for speaking to us today, Graham Robenheimer, broadcast and News 24 journalist.
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1: 10:41 on the Daily Discourse, and can you believe how private medical aid costs are shooting up year by year? Well, the Board of Healthcare Funders has written to the Registrar of the Council for Medical Schemes saying structural reforms have to be introduced to lower healthcare costs and contributions. BHF's Managing Director, Dr. Katlego Mutudi, is on the line to us. Dr. Mutudi, good morning and welcome to the Daily Discourse. I see the CMS has asked for next year's increase to be pegged at 3.8% plus reasonable use utilization estimates. Is that figure realistic?
4: Good morning, Joanne, and thanks for having us. The figure is not realistic, and we say that on the basis of historical evidence. Last year, there was a recommendation of, 3.3%. The average increase was around 8.1%. We expect that the same patterns will follow. I mean, yesterday we listened to the governor talking about the repo rate.
1: Yes.
4: Everything economically is looking a bit negative. The other figures that we monitor

0: so that we shouldn't be seen to be looking at South Africa in isolation. There is a report published by Wilson, Towers Wilson, which looks at healthcare inflation in, I think, 91 countries. And the figures are also there this month, around 10%.
1: Hmm.
0: So pegging a figure at 3.8 and an undefined basket of utilization adjustments doesn't make sense.
1: So I want to go straight into the factors that contribute to such significant increases year after year. Would you say that new medical advancements, including technological and pharmaceutical treatments, are constantly being introduced? And perhaps that's one of the factors that pushes costs up drastically.
0: You are correct. There's a basket that maybe we can come back to, which we package under structural issues. But healthcare inflation is influenced by pricing on medical commodities. You will be aware, for example, that South Africa is not big on manufacturing of either pharmaceuticals or even other healthcare products, including technology. We import them from other places. Now, there are many other things that influence the cost of this other than them being produced elsewhere. The impact of the war as well, petrol and oil prices, etc. So those are important in considering what else is happening. Then there are other issues, and this talks to what the CMS was referring to around utilization. When we look at what else influences healthcare costs, we have to look at the profile of the people who seek care. The first is that demographics are changing. We're getting older people that are left on schemes because of aging, but also because we are not retaining younger people. Because schemes have got a higher threshold, and there's a barrier to entry. You have younger people opting out, and that leaves older and sicker people only as members, which means that utilization of services will be higher. You'll have more people going into hospital, being seen by specialists, etc. And all those have an impact. If you look at the increase of specialist care, and I think pharmaceutical last year, it is reported to be around 8%, which is way higher than even the 3.8 that is being suggested.
1: So talk me through the disease burden. For example, Dr. Motsoaledi, we're seeing so many more people presenting with cancers, with lifestyle diseases like diabetes and the like. Are adjustments being made year on year for these developments?
0: Yes. The people who do the pricing for schemes are the actuaries, and they track the risk and the disease burden. And as I said, South Africa is not in isolation. We've been talking about the increase in the occurrence or prevalence of what you call non-communicable diseases, and that includes in that basket what you've mentioned, your cancer, diabetes, hypertension, etc. But we still have a scourge of the communicable diseases. We have a high burden of HIV, TB, and malaria. Now, the other thing that are consequential as a result of how well we have done in other areas, for example, HIV management. We've got a lot of people that are HIV positive that are living longer, but they're also afflicted by the other burdens of disease, the non-communicable diseases. And that increases the burden. So you'd have almost like a double burden maybe in one particular community. So when you price for healthcare services, all of these things have to be taken into consideration.
1: I'm wondering if more people in general are also making use of medical aid more liberally, perhaps a little too liberally, in the sense that, you know, you've got a runny nose, you run to the doctor for that, even though it's not a sign that you're seriously ill, for example.
0: Yes, there are certain patterns of, let me say, health-seeking behaviors that are untoward. We, especially in the private sector, have many people who have access, for example, to specialist care, even without going through the primary practitioners. In certain instances, it is understandable, for example, pediatric care and some maybe gynecological instances. But rightfully, you should prioritize health-seeking patterns that start with the primary healthcare providers. That means nurse-led practices, GPs, who would then refer. So it is not uncommon for somebody to take sniffles, for example, to a specialist who's going to maybe even charge you 5 to 10 times more than what your GP would have charged you. So in terms of healthcare reform, those are some of the things that we think we should look at: prioritizing primary healthcare, making sure that there are referral pathways that they are observed by people, and making the health-seeking behavior appropriate for the care that is needed.
1: Let's take a short break, Dr. Mathudi. I'll take some calls, hopefully, from our listeners when we come back, but we'll also talk about possible solutions to this dilemma. Stay with us.
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1: 10 to 11 on the Daily Discourse. We're continuing the conversation with Dr. Katlego Mathudi, the Managing Director of the Board of Healthcare Funders. And they, of course, have been raising the issue of the rising private medical aid costs. And now, Dr. Mathudi, you spoke about these rising costs. We know that hospital costs and specialist rates are also rising. Could standard tariffs be decided among medical aid schemes and doctors to try to maintain affordability, or would that be considered anti-competitive?
0: And that's one of the issues that we picked up in our letter with the registrar. Maybe a bit of historical background. In the past, prior to 2003, schemes, hospitals, and practitioners were able to sit down on a yearly basis and negotiate pricing. However, in 2003, thereabouts, the Competition Commission said that that was akin to collusion, and that was outlawed. What it meant was that negotiation had to be held at an individual level. About five years after that, the tariff file that was being used for the industry was checked out as a result of dissatisfaction by practitioners, in that they thought inadequate consultation was undertaken to establish it. So it was a double whammy: no negotiation, no base price that we could start from. It meant that anybody could charge anything, and if that condition was a prescribed minimum benefit, they could charge very well anything, and the scheme was supposed to pay for it.
1: Okay.
0: So the absence of that tariff file is an issue, and the fact that there is no negotiation mechanism, or at least an agreement that the various parties can come to across the table, is a huge part of it. The second part of that, because I've mentioned the prescribed minimum benefits. Prescribed minimum benefits were introduced to protect the consumer, and we welcome that. But at the time when they were introduced, they only constituted about, I think, 40% of the total budget for most schemes. But over time, and because they have not been revised as contemplated, that has risen to more than 60%, which means that there's very little left outside of that basket of conditions, which is mostly hospital-based. And that gives explanation why hospital care is a major driver. It consumes the majority of the budget for schemes, leaving very little else for what would be preventative or primary health care.
1: We know that the unions are taking this to NEDLAC so far. I think it's Fiducer that is discussing this at NEDLAC rather. Who would you like to be included in the conversation from now on, apart from them, so you can start developing a comprehensive strategy to lower these costs, Dr. Mutudi?
0: So the regulators obviously are important, and the players that have contributed to part of the discourse, and that includes the Competition Commission, National Department of Health, as well as the Council for Medical Schemes, the practitioner organizations, the hospitals, as well as, and I would bundle them under consumers. Now, the unions are relevant as part of the consumer aspect, because they represent the people who are beneficiaries to the scheme.
1: Thank you so much for putting us in the picture, Dr. Katlego Mutudi, Managing Director of the Board of Healthcare Funders.
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1: So some interesting feedback there from Dr. Mutudi on how they are going to go back, to just look at the drawing board, back to the drawing board, to look at how all of the entities involved in private medical aid come to the tariffs that they do, and hopefully, you know, they can all put their heads together and think about how this can be made possible, because so many people are simply having to depend on medical aid now, with companies not offering permanent staff positions anymore. So you've often got to go and do that homework. You've got to find the best medical aid possible for you and your family. Just on that issue, it's not directly related, but one of you is talking about a shortage of chronic medication at Makhanda Clinic.
3: Good morning, Joanne. There's something very, very seriously wrong with the clinic in Makhanda in Huntley Street. For the longest time now, it has been facing a shortage of chronic medications. So many of the old folk have been going there for their chronic medications, and they keep getting told, there's none, there's none, there's none. This is going on for like 3 weeks now. Can someone investigate and come back to us with an answer?
1: We're going to try and look into that for you. Thank you for flagging it with us. We do try to get hold of usually someone from the health department, or sometimes we speak to the portfolio committee that's overseeing health and wellness in the province, and sometimes they are of help in that regard. But we'll follow up on that for you. Thank you very much for letting us know. And here's one about school bags.
4: Good morning, JJ. Sakani here from Dzanin, Limpopo. You know, sometimes as parents, we have to normalize washing the school bags of our kids. You know, you'll be so surprised to find what they put inside those school bags, the knives, the drugs, the cigarettes, all those things. Because some parents, you know, you find yourself thinking you're raising a good child, all to find that when they're at school, they're different creatures.
1: You know, I think you're raising a very good point about the responsibility of parents to actually play their role in checking up on their children. And sometimes you are talking about a child who is an essentially good young person but has been misled, you know, or is keeping the wrong company, or is susceptible to other people's influence, you know. So I think it's very wise. In the same way you would check up on their devices and what they are viewing on there and who they're contacting on there, I think it's quite important to be looking at school bags and ensure that that no regulations are being broken and they aren't in any way kind of losing their way. Sipo in Cambridge was listening to that conversation we were having about Aubrey Levine, and he says one of you is commenting on the conversation about Levine. If there's one thing you can't fault about the apartheid regime, it's their ruthless efficiency. They executed their policies to the T, something that's lacking in our democratic dispensations, says Sipo in Cambridge, New Zealand. Sipo, I don't know if it's something to admire. If you think about what they did to the people they did it to, I mean, they brutalized people of all kinds. And you start to realize when you do an interview with someone like Graham that it wasn't only black people they brutalized. They brutalized white people as well, who were conscripts of theirs, you know. And there's something quite Nazi-ish about the way they went about it. It reminded me a little bit of the experiments that Mengele and others did on the Jews. I mean, you can well imagine. Imagine a situation where a lesbian woman is being subjected to shock treatment as a soldier because she's gay, and having the shoes blown off her. That is the force of the electric shocks she's been given. I mean, that image is really one that stays with you, a very haunting one indeed. Here's another voice note on Levine.
5: Oh, good day, SFM. I think there's...
1: Oh, apologies. I think we did play that one a little bit earlier on. And then many of you are commenting on the issue of heritage. And one of you has entitled this message, The Hypocrisy of Heritage Day in South Africa, saying there's two types of heritage, cultural heritage, physical heritage. We're very good at wearing heritage, but very bad at keeping heritage. Every September, South Africans will spend thousands on traditional clothes, cook the perfect braai, post proudly Zulu or proudly Bedi on Instagram and argue about who has the best culture. We love the soft, easy part of heritage, the part that costs nothing and requires no discipline. But look at our physical heritage, the buildings, the towns, the infrastructure we actually inherited. And the truth comes out, we don't protect it. We inherited some of the best built schools, universities, hospitals, train stations, post offices, and city halls in Africa. Solid brick, teak floors, working for 80 years. What have we done with them? Old government buildings, broken windows, stolen copper, Pretoria's Art Deco CBD hijacked and stripped, Johannesburg's Park Station heritage building, filthy and unsafe, small dorp school buildings built in the 1950s, roofs collapsed while we built a new million-rand tender school next door that cracks in 1 year, university activists burning libraries. We say we love our culture, but culture without infrastructure is just a costume. Your grandfather didn't just leave you a song, he left you a house. If you sing from his song loudly while you let his house burn and steal the copper wiring from it, you don't love your grandfather, you love attention. The reason is simple. Cultural heritage makes us look good individually. Physical heritage requires us to work together. It's easy to be proud of your clan name. It takes work to keep a shared street clean, to not vandalize a library, to report cable theft, to maintain a municipal building that belongs to everyone. I'm going to leave it there because it goes on for a bit, but I think we've got the essence of what Martin in Johannesburg had to tell us. Tell me what you think about that, the preservation of our physical heritage. 11 o'clock on the Daily Discourse. Here's Ondela Mbana with your latest news.

0: Thank you, Joanne. On the top stories, a man shot dead on the Cape Flats, and ANC in the Eastern Cape welcomes court dismissal of application. For SAFM News, I'm Ondilambana, and a very good morning. A man has been shot dead in a suspected gang-related incident in Lavender Hill on the Cape Flats last night. Two other victims sustained serious injuries. Police spokesperson FC Van Wyk says no arrests have been made as yet.
1: Upon arrival, members found the body of a 34-year-old male who sustained multiple gunshot wounds to the head and body, and two others injured at the scene. The injured victims were taken to a nearby hospital for medical treatment. According to reports, a white Toyota Quantum stopped near the victims. Three unidentified males got out of the vehicle and randomly started shooting at the victims before fleeing the scene.
0: Policy think tank, the Institute for Economic Justice, the IEJ, says the increase in the policy rate by the Reserve Bank will have a significant impact on the employment rate in the country. The Central Bank's Monetary Policy Committee decided to hike the policy rate by 25 basis points to 7.25%. This means the prime lending rate increases to 10.75%. Lisom Duyana, a junior researcher at the IEJ, has warned that the increase in the policy rate will lead to higher borrowing costs for businesses, making it more challenging for them to secure funding or pay off existing debt. Duyana says this can further impact employment.
2: The increase in repo rates will lead to an increase in the lending rates that are given out by commercial banks to businesses. What does that do? It makes businesses less able to borrow from commercial banks and less able to expand investment and less able to hire workers. So another effect then is that employment rate is not about to pick up. So the unemployment rate, which has been persistently high, above 40%, will remain the same.
0: On election news, the ANC in the Eastern Cape has welcomed the decision by the High Court in Makhanda to dismiss the application to nullify the candidate list of the party ahead of the local government elections. The disgruntled members hailing from the Chrisani and Alfred Nzo branches had raised their disapproval over the candidate submitted to the Electoral Commission. Their legal representatives have resolved that they will approach the Electoral Court over the matter. Provincial ANC spokesperson Nyanga Ziqina has again called on members to utilize internal dispute resolution avenues instead of resorting to the courts.
3: We should not fight political battles in the court of laws. The courts must not be abused. The courts must adjudicate over issues of disputes, but the courts must not be used as a political platform to pursue failed bids to get elected in the internal party democratic processes. Once again, we shall await for the reasons, but we're delighted with the court outcome.
0: International Relations Minister Ronald Lamula has expressed disappointment that other G20 countries are not speaking out in defense of South Africa after its exclusion from the bloc's meetings in the United States. He is speaking at an event at the prestigious U.S. think tank, the Council on Foreign Relations in New York. Lamula also said South Africa would not gatecrash the U.S. meetings uninvited or pressure others to boycott. However, the country's chief diplomat reiterated that South Africa was ready to participate if the United States had a change of heart.
4: Can the declaration still be called a declaration of the G20 when one of the founding members is not there? Can it courage? Can it really be having that force of? Because unlike in South Africa, when the U.S. didn't attend the G20, they were welcome. We invited them. It was out of their own volition that they didn't participate. Here is not out of our own volition. We are being excluded. So I do think that the members of the G20 need to speak out. They need to be clear what will this meeting in Miami be called.
0: There are increasing signs that Ethiopia is plunging back into civil war with rebels in Tigray, reportedly now controlling three regional airports after a fresh outbreak of fighting. The BBC's Thomas Mukwana has the details.
5: Nobody knows quite where this fresh outbreak of hostilities could lead. The TPLF on Wednesday said it had entered what it called a defensive war against the federal government in Addis Ababa. The new fighting follows months of simmering tensions and comes days after seven armed groups, including the TPLF, formed an alliance set on removing the central government from power. The African Union and the US are amongst those calling for calm. A civil war in the region between 2020 and 2022 led to the death of hundreds of thousands in Ethiopia.
0: Recapping the top story, a man has been shot dead in a suspected gang-related incident in Lavender Hill on the Cape Flats last night. I'm on Delambana for SFM News. The next update follows at 12.
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11: 9 minutes past 11. Welcome to the final hour of the Daily Discourse on this Heritage Day. Thank you very much for tuning in. We really have been having some very fascinating conversations, and I appreciate your contributions to those. Keep them coming on our studio line 086 000 2032 or on our WhatsApp line 0614 104 107. Your voice notes and texts are welcome there. We're talking food in the next few minutes. We're going to meet a member of the culinary team that is going to the World Cup in Luxembourg in November this year, representing South Africa. In fact, we're going to be getting up close and personal with all the members of the chef's team. They're brilliant young people, and we're going to be showcasing them in the next few weeks on this program. And then a little later on, we're talking about 10 million trees being planted today. Forestry, Fisheries and Environment Deputy Minister Bernie Swartz is going to speak to us about that, and of course we'll continue our conversations. I want to take a quick call from Don in Durban, who's been holding for us for a while on the land issue. And Don, apologies, I just didn't see your call. They're on a screen in front of me. But tell us what you think on this land issue, about this land issue on Heritage Day.
13: Yeah, thanks. First of all, I just love listening to you and the way you present this program.
11: Thank you, Don.
13: Yeah, I heard that passionate call from that lady, that old lady that just was almost crying the way she said, we need land and we want the land.
11: Yes.
13: And I can understand it 100%, but I wonder if she understands the history of this country. You know, we are all immigrants to this land. The Zulus came down to Zululand, and the causes to the Transkei and the Tswanas to their area in Limpopo, and they came to the most fertile land. I stay in Durban. I can break a twig off a plant, stick it in the ground, and it will grow. Vast parts of our country, it is very difficult to grow anything. That's why nobody really got further than the Karoo. It was just impossible to live that easy life of putting a seed in the ground and it plants. That's the one side of the story. So here's my take. If land was such an issue, those vast tracts of the most fertile ground in the country, in the Transkei, in the Nkonyama Trust in Zululand, in parts of Botswana, in Limpopo, in the Lowveld, they would be full of people doing their industry and doing whatever they claim they is necessary. The land issue is not about land. It is about the government that actually does not want to give title deeds to ground to any, well, to the black population, which makes it crazy. You got the king that owns huge, huge tracts of land that are empty, and then you have this lady that is complaining we need the land. Now, a lot of blacks would love to have the land on the East Rand or on wherever, but that you can't start a farm out there unless you are an industrial farmer that does it on an industrial scale. And it's almost criminal that so many farms are being handed out and the people haven't got the ability to farm them because it costs millions to even get going. So I hear the lady and I hear her thing, but never will you get a piece of tract of land in the original areas where people migrated to because they cannot get a title deed for themselves. And I think that's what she's getting at. Where is the land? And we can't blame that on apartheid anymore. That's 30 years ago. This government does not want to give tribal land to people that desperately need it. Right, and that is John. The land issue.
11: Okay, Don, thank you for sharing your thoughts with us, and I'd love you to comment on what Don had to say. Once again, our studio line number 086-000-2032. We're going to listen to some of your voice notes on this issue. One of you, in fact, they're coming in on various issues right now. One of them is on this issue of medical aid that we raised in the last hour. And one of you says, "Hi, Joanne, my gripe with medical aids is how exclusions apply with different options. We are on the second highest option, paying $11,100 per month, and yet I'm refused to have the battery replaced in my pacemaker. At 76, we just don't have money to pay for this. We've been members for over 20 years with minimal claims over the years. Now in our old age, they refuse treatment," says Zaytun in Cape Town. I totally empathize with that. We've experienced exactly the same thing, the exclusions. And it's amazing how the goalposts move every year. So one year, I mean, this particular year, I know exactly what my medical aid will be paying for. As of the beginning of next year, those things will change. I need to reacquaint myself with what is paid for and what's not. And keeping up with that alone is difficult enough. And then one of you is commenting on this Graham Robenheimer story about Dr. Aubrey Levine.
14: Hey, DJ and all SAFM listeners, a very good morning. Well, Dr. Levine, well, man, your guest in the studio really is actually coming up with a very, very interesting story that needs to be told, you know. So I just want to congratulate the guy for having brought up this story. I wish him all the best, and this is a great story if one would actually talk about the perversion, the pure perversion story. The Sandile from Snakes sprayed in the Eastern Cape nearest the borders.
11: Sandile, thank you. Yeah, it is a fascinating story and one that would be buried if you didn't have journalists like that excavating it. We need to bring a lot more of these stories to the fore, but it is a shocking one, right? It's almost as though you think we're out of apartheid, but the hangover from that has not left us. These stories come to the fore every now and then and remind us of the long-term damage to the citizens of our country. Edson Ntoyandu is on the line to us. You want to respond to the land issue that Don was speaking about, Edson? Hi, what's your take on this?
15: Hi, good morning. How are you?
11: I'm so well, thanks, Edson. Tell us what's on your mind.
15: Okay, thank you so much. So the question of the topic of land, I totally concur with the exact part where he's saying the fact that there's so much land that people can get title deeds on. I read an article, I believe it was 2 weeks back, where it was estimated that the total land that people have, including their houses and all that, which is not which does not have title deeds, is estimated at around 3 trillion rand.
11: Yes.
15: And these are houses that these people can't get bonds on, or they can't use or put them as security. So the overall damage that this does to the economy is massive, because people go and work so hard, put hundreds of thousands to millions of rand into properties in these rural areas, but they can't now go and use that as security to acquire a loan to do other things and to also develop other businesses and their lives in general. So it is not a question of apartheid now, because it has been 6 years, but it's basically just the government. I don't know. I don't think anything works in the government per se. So we can't really expect that the land issue will be resolved, because if it is resolved, that is one less, that is one less voter pooling, because the concept of land is always used during this rallies and everything. But then if they can unlock that, then they don't have really anything to take to the masses to say, we'll give you land back. Because the masses do have land, they just can't commercialize it the way that urban land can be commercialized.
11: You know, I think you are making a good point about how things have moved on since that land was taken, right? Much of it from sort of 1913 onwards. And, you know, so you can't get your hands on a lot of land that was taken. And this issue of expropriation without compensation is in court. So you know, soon we'll have an answer as to whether to what is possible there. But there's still another issue. There's an underlying issue here, Edson, that I feel we struggle to get to the bottom of. And sometimes land becomes a metaphor for other things that were lost during colonization. And I don't know how we address that. That people maybe do have the sense that they will never return to the land that their ancestors came from, because it's impossible to resettle there, or they don't have the skills to resettle there, or, you know, maybe they'll end up just receiving compensation. That's what they'll take over the land itself. I think it's just a matter of how do we restore that sense in people that what was originally taken away from them, everything that was taken away, how do they restore that to themselves? You know, it's such a difficult abstract question.
15: Yes, but now another issue there is, let's say a land was taken, or some people were dispossessed, but they were dispossessed land that was not yet developed, and the land has now been developed significantly so. Mm. Now, when we now say we have to give this land back, then we are giving land back. What was taken away was land, not the development that happened on the land. I think that is one thing that also needs to be understood or to be tackled, to say, okay, I have spent, or we have collectively put 100 million rand on this land that we dispossessed somebody. The land needs to be gifted back. But then we are giving it back to people that are not equipped to carry on or to continue the activities, economical activities that were being done on that particular land.
11: So the
15: land occupation becomes more of an economic question, because if you can't really redistribute it or give it back and still make sure that it's doing what it was doing or better, then it sets us back in one way or another.
11: Yeah, it's such a dilemma, the land question. But thank you for unpacking part of it for us. I certainly understand what you're trying to say. Trying to unbake the cake all these over a century later is just so difficult because of all the dynamics that are drawn into this. We'll take a short break. When we come back, I'll take a call from Bongani in Oorgies.
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17: You belong, girl. After work, I just want to get home safely. But I have to keep looking over my shoulder. How can I feel safe when the police are never around? I want our town working for all. So in this election, I'm voting Democratic Alliance.
18: This political party advertisement was paid for by the political party concerned. 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
12: The Daily Discourse. More than talk, real understanding.
11: 21 past 11. Let's take a quick call from Bongani in Urchis. Bongani, good morning. What's your take on the land issue?
19: Good morning, Jay. Look, first, I want to debunk the notion that suggests that black people, the indigenous South Africans, and are settlers in this part of Africa. That is a fallacy. That is not a historical reflection of what has happening in this continent for over thousands of years. Secondly, this notion that we cannot point out to colonization as the cause of dispossession of black people from their land, it's something that needs to be talked to and advocated by the by the historians who know exactly what transpired during those years of colonization. And lastly, to talk about land without reparations and repatriation, it's something that is missing from this entire conversation about land. Because if you are to resettle black people back to their historical land, there should be some form of reparation to enable them to be viable, to be economically viable into those lands.
11: Yes, that's they so desire. Yeah. Agreed.
19: Yes, most definitely, definitely. Thank you, Joanna. That's my input into this matter.
11: Lovely points, Bongani. Thank you so much for taking the trouble to call us. And you're welcome to continue the conversation with us. Our studio line number is 086-000-2032. But I'm taking you to something a little more lighthearted right now, and perhaps something that also talks to patriotism. Last week, we were most fortunate to be able to join Team Masakane, the formidable South African culinary team that's paving the road to Luxembourg 2020. Where the Culinary World Cup is taking place. The Daily Discourse team and I have been very fortunate to meet quite a few members of the team and to taste their delicious food, I might tell you. And as SAFM, we're supporting efforts to try to get these brilliant young chefs to Europe to participate in the World Cup. But we also thought it was important for you to get to know the team individually. Chief Lesedi Murundi is first up. He's a pastry commis chef at the Four Seasons Hotel, formerly known as the West Cliff in Johannesburg, and he's part of Team Masakane. And I'm pretty sure that I've tasted his food on the couple of occasions that I've been there in the last year. Welcome to studio, Chef Lesedi. Lovely to have you.
20: Thank you. Thank you for having me here.
11: So tell me, did you have to take the morning off to be with us, by the way?
20: Oh, no, not have to take the morning off. I'm usually rostered in to go in at 1:30.
11: Oh,
20: so,
11: okay.
20: Yeah,
11: all
20: just
11: right.
20: Gels in.
11: Okay, perfect, perfect. Glad to hear that. Now, first of all, let's start with this. How are you feeling about the prospect of getting onto a plane soon to represent your country at the Culinary World Cup?
20: It's really a big, big thing that kind of weighs on my shoulders, but not in a bad way. It's like, you know, you accomplish these little things. Well, they're not so little, but you accomplish a lot of things. And, you know, now you just like, boom, out of nowhere, okay, we have this thing, Luxembourg. And it's like, okay, what do I do now? You know, what can I do? And just pushing myself to go do every single thing I can do just so the Luxembourg trip is successful.
11: And that's wonderful. I mean, you're already working at the Four Seasons, as I mentioned, which has particularly discerning clientele. What's your exact role there?
20: I'm the pastry commis chef. So as a commis chef, I'm mostly in charge of prepping.
11: Yeah.
20: I do a lot of prep. So say maybe you have a banquet of about, say, 400 people, right? Mm-hmm. You usually have different menu items, maybe plated dessert, maybe canapé, buffet type of vibe.
11: Yes.
20: So when it comes to things like that, the team's usually in charge of prepping. You know, prepping all the stuff, make sure the portions are equal.
11: Right.
20: And then when it's time to plate and go, it's a smooth process.
11: Right. So you're part of the organization and the structure of the
20: yes.
11: whole thing. Tell me, how much precision is required when you're working with pastries?
20: A lot of precision. I mean, from step one of baking a sponge, you'd need to weigh out all of your ingredients. You know, which method of mixing are you using? Are you creaming? Are you two-staging? There's so much that goes into it. And you have to know what you're doing, how much grammage you're using for each single ingredient. And above that, there comes the temperature of the oven, how much humidity is in the oven. If it's a convection oven, what's the fan speed? Because that affects the final product, of course. And yeah, after that, it goes to your portioning and all of that for plating.
11: You see, this is why I can't bake, because I lack that level of precision. I like to just throw stuff into a pot. It's easy to cook. It's not the kind of precision that a brilliant baker puts to work. Why pastries? Why do you love them so much?
20: You know, funny story, actually. When I started my culinary journey with school, I didn't really want to do pastry. But my parents were like, no, just do both the hot and pastry side of things, you know, just to see, just be more well-rounded. And I was like, okay, cool, fine. And then in 2025, last year, we joined a competition, myself and Unami, we joined the pastry competition.
11: Yes.
20: And this is a competition of something I was never really wanted to, do.
11: Yeah.
20: So when you ask why pastry, it's a matter of, I guess I fell in love with it.
11: Wow.
20: You know, to some point, because it was never part of the plan, but now I find myself here. You know, I used to work grill, I used to enjoy grill section.
11: Yes.
20: But yeah, I can't really, you know, right now I can't really see myself doing grill section for a whole shift. It gets hot there.
11: Especially since we're coming into summer. But you know, I mean, pastry, Mark and I were talking about pastries, just how delicious they are, right? And one has to stop oneself from overindulging. The morning we came to visit you, the pain au chocolat was beautiful. The croissants were beautiful. It was just... And one has to stop oneself. But it talks to a part of eating that is luxurious, that is indulgent. What sort of mindset do you go into baking those pastries?
20: The mindset I usually go with is, well, there's a saying that I usually say to myself in my head, right? By Marco Pierwhite.
11: Yeah.
20: Perfection is little things done right, right? So in order for you to have that beautiful experience where you enjoy your pain au chocolat or your pain au suisse or whatever pastry it may be, it's just the little things that you stress that give you that final end product. You know, you don't want to mess anything up because at the end of the day, it does take quite a while to make a croissant.
11: Yes.
20: You know, so you just want to make sure that all of your steps are followed to the T, so that whenever you come and you eat your croissant, you have a beautiful experience. You enjoy that buttery flakiness.
11: Oh, it was beautiful.
20: Yeah.
11: It was beautiful. Okay, I really regret not being in a kitchen with you now, but we're going to do that in the next few weeks. I'm looking forward to it. Tell me, take me all the way back. Before you fell in love with pastry, you obviously fell in love with cooking, with the culinary arts. How did that happen?
20: So it started off, I think, to give like a rough age, I was like 8 or 9.
11: Yeah.
20: I would join my mom with cooking, and we'd watch a whole lot of cooking shows, a whole lot of MasterChef, you know, a whole lot of Cake Boss, you know, Buddy Valastro. Fell in love with Buddy Valastro. I think that's kind of where I got my love for pastry.
11: He's fantastic.
20: So we used to watch all these things, and I'd help out in the kitchen at home. And I think when I was 16, possibly 15, there's Chef Sylvia, Mom Sylvia is who we call her, stays in my neighborhood. She started like a small culinary school thing for kids in the neighborhood to keep us away from neighborhood bad things. Right? And so we did the whole thing with some of my friends, you know, it was a mix of guys and girls. And in that whole class that we had, it was for about a year and a half. In that whole class, I was like her favorite student, right? And I think having someone like that to kind of nurture and be like, yes, let's do it like this, it kind of pushed me, right? And so, yeah, that was still in high school. And came Capsicum, right? Which is where I'm currently studying, almost finishing. So when it came to Capsicum, say after matric in 2020, I took a three-year gap. Right, a three-year gap year, due to various situations, right? So I finally got to Capsicum, and when we got there, my first year was more like, okay, I'm really just seeing seeing how chefs interact with each other. You know, we went on to industry, and when you go to industry, the work integrated learning, you're just this baby in the industry going into a professional kitchen. You know nothing.
11: Is it terrifying?
20: It's very terrifying. I'd say the first week you're really shaking in your boots. But you meet some chefs who are patient with you. You have your little notebook there, and you're like, oh, chef, how do I plate this salad? Or how do I make the steak dish? Or, you know, whatever it may be.
11: Yeah.
20: And yeah, they just nurture you and grow you. I think in my first year, there was a time where a lot of the staff was sick, right? And it's just myself, another student, and a chef de partie.
11: Yeah.
20: So it's just the three of us running service. It was a busy Saturday, even weekend, so you can imagine.
11: Yeah.
20: So he was like, okay, guys, let's do this. You'll run pastas and sides. You run the grill and you run... I'm going to just do this. I forgot what he was doing, but it was just the three of us.
11: Sure.
20: And the service... There's like an adrenaline that kicks in that kind of is a little bit addictive. They should put like a warning sign on that. Yes. But once you get that adrenaline and that momentum going, you just don't want it to stop. Mm. That's kind of my mindset.
11: I mean, it's fantastic that that so many people took you under their wings. And they weren't like Gordon Ramsay. but I think part of it is also seeing a kid with so much talent and commitment and saying, I can make this person, this young person, into somebody because he's got the talent. And I understand that the talent is part of it, but I also look at the slog that you're putting into it because it must be quite a balance. Finishing your studies, working, preparing for this World Cup, you're under a lot of pressure in that regard. How are you balancing everything right now?
20: How I'm balancing everything, it's all a matter of communicating with the relevant people. Like, say, at work, I have to let them know when I have training. Our training is usually 4 days every month, 4 consecutive days every month.
11: Mm-hmm.
20: And usually that looks like a Saturday, Sunday, Monday, Tuesday. Mm-hmm. So I communicate with the people so that my roster doesn't get affected and, you know, we have a smooth flow at work. And then when it comes to school, we speak with our people at school, with our lecturers and the campus heads, and they're in support of this. So we have, I wouldn't say a leeway, but some of our things are on pause until we finish this. And the plan is to graduate with all of our classmates. So that's okay.
11: Yeah.
20: So yeah, it's just balancing all those three commitments. It does get tough sometimes, I'm not going to lie. But I feel like I'm surrounded by people who see all of this, who kind of know what it's like, and so they kind of help us as well so that everything is smooth, so that we're all happy at the end of the day.
11: Well, I think they must be so proud of you.
20: Yeah.
11: That must be part of it. They want to see you succeed, and
20: yes,
11: they want to see you represent all of us on the world stage.
20: Of course.
11: What are you most looking forward to when you travel overseas?
20: What I'm most looking forward to, there's a lot. There's a lot. Like, number one, I haven't been out of the country before, so that's an experience of its own.
11: Yeah.
20: Number two is going out there and showing everyone, meaning globally, what we've been doing. I mean, Team Masakane has been a little bit inactive over the past years, and we're going into this World Cup. So we want to show the world that, yes, we've got this. We want to win this. You know, we've been going at this, making sure that everything is fine. Even more than those 4 consecutive days, we do meet with each other and be like, okay, let's fix this. We have a term we use, ICU items, things that need intensive care to fix.
11: Okay.
20: So those should be stressed more. We can't just focus on them on the practice weekend.
11: Right.
20: So going out there, it's a matter of just showing everyone what we've got, proving to ourselves, to our families, to everyone, essentially, that we are talented, we love what we do. It's not just I'm a cook, because a lot of people don't understand when you say I'm a chef. They're like, oh, you just cook food. It's like, yeah, but you got like 10%, you know?
11: But it's so complex.
20: It's very complex.
11: Yeah.
20: You have to manage your time. It's very stressful. But yeah, it's very good. It's very good. I'm really happy about it. And, you know, when we do get there, one thing that I'm really excited for is to see, like, I mean, that competition adrenaline is very, I wouldn't know how to put it. It's kind of stressful.
11: Yes.
20: You know, of course it's stressful.
11: Is it good stress?
20: It's good stress.
11: Yeah.
20: I'd like to believe. but it just kind of grooms you and builds you, getting you used to all these challenges. You know, something stressful comes through, it just rolls off your back. You can think quickly on your feet.
11: Mm.
20: So that's what I appreciate about it.
11: You like the problem solving. Mm. I've got to ask you a last question because you talk about your cooking roots in your community, Mom Sylvia. It sounds like such a beautiful story, what she's doing for the young people in your community. So shout out to her right
20: shout
11: now.
20: Shout out to her.
11: But I also want to ask you, I mean, as a boy, a lot of boys love cooking, right? And they start cooking in their parents' kitchens and so on, and they're put off because of some of the gender stereotypes around cooking. Did you ever encounter that? And if you did, how did you overcome that? I want to know, for the purpose of boys who might be listening to this conversation.
20: I did feel like that for quite some time in high school, right? And I had a conversation with my friend. He knew at the time that I've been wanting to be a chef. But, you know, people ask, oh, so what are you going to do after matric? What are you going to study? You know, I tell people, I'm going to do engineering. I'm going to do this because I'm like, yeah, I do want to be a chef, but, you know, I can't let the people know. And so he's like, bro, what are you doing? I'm like, what do you mean, what am I doing? He's like, you know you want to be a chef. Why don't you just say that? I'm like, nah, you know, it's guys, you know. It's like, nah, screw that, you know. You can't be saying that. I mean, you've got people like Gordon Ramsay. You've got people like Marco Pierre-White, you know. What's with all this stuff? So I think it's a psychological thing, number one. And how I got over that was just watching a whole lot of videos of my own, like, psyche.
11: Yeah.
20: You know, knowing what I want. And eventually I was like, actually, this is what I want to do with my life. Let me stop lying to people, and most of all, let me stop lying to myself.
11: Mm-hmm.
20: Let me do what I want. I mean, I can't imagine myself doing something like engineering or just like an office job. I can't sit down for nothing.
11: Yeah.
20: You know?
11: So you're a creative person. And you found your thing.
20: Yeah, I'm very good at my hands. My hands need to be doing something at all times.
11: Well, I wish you the best as you head for Luxembourg. I'm sure we're going to see a lot more of you, Lesedi, in the next few weeks. I'm looking forward to tasting your pastries, notably.
20: Of course.
11: Especially the ones with chocolate in them, just putting it out there. Okay, and we will chat soon in the coming weeks. Thank you so much for coming into studio to speak to us.
20: Thank you for having me.
11: Lesedi Murundi. He is part of the Culinary World Cup team heading for Luxembourg.
16: The Mother City is ready to run. On Sunday, 18 October, experience the Nelson Mandela Marathon. 42 kilometers of endurance, passion, and determination. 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United by the same values, the same story, and the iconic bib number, 4664. One day, one marathon. One powerful legacy, the Nelson Mandela Marathon, where every step tells a story. 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
1: Good morning to you and good morning to your SAFM listeners. My name is Bernice Swartz, the Deputy Minister of Forestry, Fisheries and the Environment. Today's program is a program that was started by the President 5 years ago during the 2021-2022 financial year, where the President had a vision that South Africa must plant 10 million trees over a period of 5 years at 2 million trees per year. And last year, we then realized that we can't do it alone as government, because trees is everybody's business and the whole of South Africa must come on board. And last year, on the 24th of September 2025, we had the target of 1 million trees and we successfully planted 1.3 million trees. And earlier this year, the president said, no, I now don't want 10 million trees. I want 1 billion trees.
0: Wow.
1: And we then changed the name of the program from the 10 million trees and we relaunched the branding of the name to the 1 billion trees program. And then we started again to intensify everyone donating trees and participating, because we have done this program without a single cent from government last year and this year. All the trees that we planted last year and that we are planting this year has been donated by government employees, each donating a tree, university students, lecturers, doctors, nurses, the Minerals Council, by having all the mines to participate, and talking to Sasol, Eskom, and also having the big contractors participating in this program. So out of our target of 10 million trees in one day today, we have just went over the mark of 7 million trees in a day. And we will know by end of the day the whole conclusive total number, which we had said 10 million trees in one day. And where have we been keeping the trees preparing for today? We have what we call tree banks in all our botanical gardens in the 9 provinces. So we bank the trees there, look after them, being ready for today. And yesterday, people started preparing their holes and preparing to receiving trees for today, being ready to plant the trees. And where are we planting these trees? We're planting trees in what we call safe spaces, which is our primary schools, high schools, clinics, hospitals, correctional services centers. And we also have an MOU with the Council of Churches. So all the churches under the council are also giving us safe spaces. We say safe spaces because we were tracking our 1.3 million trees we planted last year to check whether they are surviving,
0: yes,
1: check whether they have not died, mm-hmm, and they are being looked after. Now, there are warm bodies on a daily basis where we have planted these trees, because they are early learning development centers. There's warm bodies there. There's warm bodies in the schools. And in the schools, we run competitions where the learners compete in looking after the trees they've planted in their schools. And we do this through our air quality branch, which brings me into saying that trees are important for oxygen. They're important for food, for fruit. They're important for shade. They're important in terms of climate change and its impact on the environment, because we have land degradation and desertification. So to repair the land, we must plant trees so that we are able to rehabilitate the land in the country,
0: right,
1: that has been degraded. And to do that, we need to do that. The president himself is planting his tree today in Oates Warren,
0: yes,
1: where we are having our main event to celebrate our heritage. And we are saying each and every South African must celebrate their heritage by planting trees. It is not yet midnight. We can all still go to Pick and Pay Spa and go and purchase a tree. And how will we know you have planted a tree? By going on to www.dffe.gov.za. There's an IT link there that will allow you to upload the picture of your tree, put in the coordinates of where you are, put in your name and surname, so that we are able to know that you have participated. But there are main events happening today.
0: Right.
1: So we are indeed grateful for all South Africans who have contributed trees and are participating. It is still early day. So while,
0: yes,
1: people are braaiing, they can still also plant trees throughout the day.
0: Absolutely. And I must just ask you on that note very quickly, Minister, before I let you go. One of our listeners says, please ask the Minister, next year I would love to participate in the tree planting with my learners at a village. How would I get the trees, says Elijah from Sterkspruit.
1: Elijah must just go onto our website and put his name there. We will contact him, because next week We are starting to prepare for 15 million trees next year, but Elijah's

0: can be given trees next week to plant at his school.
1: Wonderful.
0: Because we do have trees in our tree bank. So Elijah can contact us in the department so that we are able to bring trees to the village wherever Elijah is in the 9 provinces of the country. Elijah can also call 073-835-2857 and you will be able to be assisted by Makhulufelo Nelly, who is in my office. So definitely Elijah can get 100 trees for his school next week.
1: I'm sure he will be delighted. Minister, thank you so much for speaking to us and all the best with getting those trees into the ground today. As the minister is telling us, the president has set a target of 1 billion trees and it's going to make a huge difference in terms of climate change in our country. So get on board with that. That is where we wrap it up on the Daily Discourse today. Thank you so much for joining us. I've loved your communications over the last 3 hours and it's been a very, very busy Heritage Day so far. I hope you enjoy the rest of this day. I hope you make it a meaningful one and we will catch up with you tomorrow. We're going to hand over to the book reading and then updated noon follows with the fabulous Akina Kamwendo at 12 o'clock. Take care till tomorrow. See you then. Bye-bye.
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3: SFM presents another episode of the book The Invisible People by Phuthuma Nhleko, read by Simpiwe Kwana. Please note that the views expressed in this book are not that of the station. Listener's discretion is advised.
2: Chapter 10. The Second Machine Age in Africa continues. Out of adversity always comes opportunity. More than 400 million Africans are thought to get their electricity from solar home systems. In Nigeria, off-grid distributed renewable energy, or DRE, providers have created almost as many jobs as the oil and gas industry. There is no shortage of similarly innovative approaches that skip inefficient and unnecessary stages of development in multiple sectors around the continent, offering solutions that can be scaled up and disseminated, and which can radically improve African lives. To succeed, however, leapfrogging requires good infrastructure, digital and otherwise, and governance confident and competent enough to allow the private sector to thrive. The development of the infrastructure required to harness the fourth industrial revolution for the benefit of African economies is therefore pressing. To reduce its infrastructural backlog and begin to benefit more fully from its natural endowment of energy, mineral, and agricultural resources, Africa needs an estimated $150 billion per annum of infrastructure investment. Even the extraction of consumables and minerals under more equitable economics and sharing arrangements will require substantial infrastructure development to bring forth and sustain those economics and beneficiation. By comparison, the African diaspora contributed $100 billion in remittances in 2022. Better infrastructure to support the key nodes and the modes of the chosen economic model is essential to capture Africa's potential. In addition to enabling the development of an economy aligned with the fourth industrial revolution, significant infrastructure rollout also has other benefits. It entails a significant amount of construction work, which creates much-needed low-skill jobs. A concerted effort to deliver necessary infrastructure would have the added benefit of contributing to the millions of jobs per annum needed to absorb the 18 to 20 million young Africans who will reach working age every year over the next few decades. This would help defuse the socio-economic time bomb in many African countries. Infrastructure and mobile money, however, are only some of the elements that underpin African countries' ability to leapfrog successfully. Successful leapfrogging does not happen in a vacuum. It requires a supportive economic and institutional ecosystem. Digital Planet, a research initiative of the Fletcher Schools Institute for Business in the global context, has developed a leapfrog index that measures 9 critical factors having to do with governance and infrastructure resilience. Ease of creating high-skilled, medium-skilled and low-skilled digital jobs, and foundational digital potential. To harness its digital potential, and therefore its economic development, Africa must carefully identify the critical factors underpinning its ability to leapfrog and address the weakest ones. Besides opportunities, however, rapid technological advances carry significant risks not only for Africa, but for all of us. Many of these are reflected in the ongoing debates about artificial intelligence. An associate recently told me about his company's investment in a company that provides humanoid robots for a large car manufacturer. These robots are 3 times more productive than humans and will soon cost as little as $20,000 per unit. When a parking attendant is redundant, call centers are managed through AI. Most supply logistics are carried out robotically, surgical procedures are conducted remotely, and organs planted robotically, the control of ledgers and settling of trades at a stock exchange are done via blockchain, and the car self-navigates. Then, human cognitive skills become largely redundant. And it should concern us now. The examples I mention are not far off in the future, but are increasingly becoming a reality of life today in global and local economies. Technology, partly driven by artificial intelligence and the fourth industrial revolution, will replace manual labor and the repetitive cognitive functions that grew and thrived during the first machine age. Technological advancement is also replacing professional roles requiring repetitive functions with algorithm-driven programs that can achieve the same or often better outcomes. It is therefore pivotal that, when making policy and investment choices for industries and skills development, African countries and governments do not focus on training for the industries of the past. As discussed in Chapter 9, the composition of global GDP and the structure of the world economy are already shifting towards services, a shift that technology and economic development are both accelerating and shaping. Existing services will be increasingly digitized and automated, and new service industries will arise. In addition, Africa is perhaps particularly vulnerable to specific perils that, if left unmitigated, could derail the continent's ability to successfully harness the digital revolution towards its economic development. Inherent to the technological and digital revolution in Africa is the risk, for instance, of repeating historic patterns of exploitative extraction for a precious resource of a new kind, such as personal data from internet browsers, smartphone usage, and social media engagement. As mathematician Clive Hamby pointed out in 2006, data is the new oil. Indeed, Both big data and oil are valuable, but both require refining to produce usable byproducts. Unlike oil, however, data is a renewable resource. In fact, as the global population grows, so do big data reserves worldwide. The collection and trade of data, as well as the ability to analyze and leverage it, will only continue to grow, providing enormous advantages to those best able to do so. The clock is ticking. Data, like many aspects of commerce, is sensitive to scale when it comes to commercial viability. African governments and the AU must be proactive in formalizing a data strategy that affirms the importance of data ownership, privacy, and sovereignty, failing which African data will be mined unscrupulously by others. This would effectively cede to others the control of data nervous system that would be vital to Africa's future. Big data is the fuel that feeds the new industrial revolution, and particularly AI. Africa losing effective control of its data would be tantamount to another extractive colonization, a digital one. And due to the almost invisible nature of data capture and management, this digital age colonization would be hard to reverse. The confusion over precisely what AI is, what applications are most relevant in Africa, and how it can change our lives is typical of the broader discourse taking place about AI in Africa and elsewhere. In this chapter, I have emphasized that an important aspect of the grounded African Renaissance is technological catch-up, achieved by Africa repositioning itself through embarking on a number of further digital leaps. Leaps that build on the already substantial achievements of mobile connectivity and wireless payments. The financial services and the communications sector have been at the cutting edge and exemplary in this evolution. The company MasterCard has in excess of 1.8 billion credit and debit cards among its customers. In August 2025, MasterCard released a paper titled "Harnessing the Transformative Power of AI in Africa." While the paper is understandably focused on fintech and the business of MasterCard, it captures succinctly the scope of the opportunity that is presented to Africa by AI. Mark Elliott, the divisional president for Africa at MasterCard, says, "AI strategies can propel sustainable and equitable development with gains in fields such as economic policy making, agriculture, manufacturing, banking, and finance." Elliott goes on to say, "At MasterCard, we believe digital innovation, particularly AI, has the potential to drive real change on the ground by empowering communities and building a future where everyone participates in the new economy that connects people." The estimated market size for AI in Africa 2025 is $4.5 billion. A forecast CAGR, compound annual growth rate, of 27.42% is expected to result in a market volume of $16.53 billion in 2030. This includes speech recognition, image processing, autonomous vehicles, and services that enable organizations to develop and deploy AI applications. MasterCard believes that AI will contribute around $15.7 trillion to the global economy in 2030. And as a consequence, Africa needs to take full advantage to the benefit appropriately on its attributed component of this AI revolution. Apart from the applications on digital infrastructure, digital public platforms, and digital services, there is no doubt that AI in Africa would have a much broader impact on policy formulation by governments and many cross-sectoral applications, given that, according to MasterCard, at least 400 million people are underserved in financial services in sub-Saharan Africa.
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0: 12 o'clock on Thursday, the 24th of September, 2026. A very warm welcome to Update at Noon here on SAFM. Leading the conversation, I'm Sakina Kamwendo. Coming up in the next hour.
1: Heritage is not only for today. Heritage is what has happened before and what is going to happen afterwards.
0: South Africa celebrates Heritage Day under the theme of celebrating our living heritage and strengthening the ties that bind us. And
2: today's march is about saying enough is enough. We as women are not going to be your next victim. We are not going to allow this to happen.
0: 1 billion Rising South Africa is holding a march against gender-based violence and femicide in Cape Town. Coming up in sport.
3: A balanced start between South Africa and Australia. First Monday International in Durban. South Africa batting first, 117 for three. We'll also look ahead to Bafana Bafana's match. And I have some interesting golf news for you.
0: Oh, can't wait. John Kiriker. Those details coming up in the second half of the show. In the meantime, let us know what's on your mind. 41391 is the SMS line number. You'll be charged 150 per SMS. Can also write to us via X at SABC News_radio. Or send us a WhatsApp voice note on 082-692-3909. Well, these and more stories coming your way on this Heritage Day edition of Update at Noon. First, though, is the latest news with Ondela Mbana.

0: Thank you, Sakina. On the top stories, one dies in an accident at a Limpopo Game Reserve, and Heritage Day festivities kick off in Otsoran Municipality. For SAFM News, I am Ondelambana, and a very good day. A person has died and 13 others injured when a truck they were travelling in lost control and overturned at Nyala Game Reserve near Lephalale in Limpopo. The injured have been taken to a hospital after the incident last night. The deceased is a female passenger. The crash victims are the Provincial Public Works Department workers who were travelling back after celebrating a departmental Heritage Day event. MEC Tony Irachwene has sent his condolences to those affected. National Heritage Day festivities have kicked off at the Bongolotu Stadium in the Otsoran Municipality in the Little Karoo region of the Western Cape. Thousands of revelers dressed in colourful traditional clothes are enjoying the musical entertainment ahead of President Cyril Ramaphosa's address. The Minister of Sports, Arts and Culture, Gayton McKenzie, says he's excited to host the festivities in Otsoran once again.
1: And I want to congratulate the leadership of Otsoran. When they heard, they jumped for joy and they said, what do we need to do? The Department of Sport, Arts and Culture possesses people that have the skill to pull off any event. And look at this event today. Expect, we are all dressed very nicely. People are happy. Our president is going to address the nation today. We're excited.
0: A man has been shot dead in a suspected gang-related incident in Lavender Hill on the Cape Flats last night. Two other victims sustained serious injuries. Police spokesperson FC Van Wyk says no arrests have been made as yet.
2: Upon arrival, members found the body of a 34-year-old male who sustained multiple gunshot wounds to the head and body, and two others injured at the scene. The injured victims were taken to a nearby hospital for medical treatment. According to reports, a white Toyota Quantum stopped near the victims. Three unidentified males got out of the vehicle and randomly started shooting at the victims before fleeing the scene.
0: The community of Guatemala Springs, east of Johannesburg, is still reeling following the brutal murder of Dinoa Mutapane. Her body was found dumped on the road in the area on the 15th of this month. The 38-year-old's case is one of several female victims among similar killings being investigated by the police in Ekurhuleni. These community members have appealed to the police to do all in their power to arrest the perpetrators.
3: Incidents that happened in Kempton Park and close to my house is very disturbing. So it was just a mess.
4: And I feel like the people who are doing this, some women are involved, because there's no way a woman can be caught without any other woman being involved. You understand? And it has affected us so much.
5: We have children of daughters, and they just imagine, they say to you, come and see your child is lying there, dead. So it's too emotional. We are hurt.
0: The mayor of the Ukrainian capital, Kyiv, says overnight Russian ballistic missile attacks have killed two people and wounded six. Vitaly Klitschko has warned that people might still be trapped under the rubble in one area. The BBC's Paul Adams has the details.
6: In the midst of a heavy rainstorm, Kyiv was repeatedly struck in the early hours of the morning. A succession of thunderous explosions, at least 20, reverberated across the city as ballistic and cruise missiles crashed into several districts, damaging warehouses, administrative buildings, and at least one home. The alerts continued into the morning. In the south, the port city of Odessa also came under fire. President Zelensky said the latest wave of attacks took place as he and members of the US Congress were discussing how to strengthen sanctions on Moscow. Russia would not end this war without pressure, he said.
0: Recapping the top story, a person has died and 13 others injured when a truck they were traveling in lost control and overturned at Nyala Game Reserve near Lephalale in Limpopo. I'm Ondelambana for SFM News, headlines at 12:30.
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8: Thanks, Andela. Good afternoon, everyone. It is 7 minutes after 12. Happy Heritage Day. And today, of course, a public holiday here in South Africa. Hoping that you are enjoying the cultural festivities that you may have planned. For those of us who are working, taking it in our stride as well. And just looking around and people dressed beautifully in their cultural attire and representing. So that is, of course, the order of the day. And the official celebration taking place once again, as it did last year in Oudtshoorn in the Klein Karoo. And of course, President Cyril Ramaphosa will deliver the keynote address for these festivities. And that is currently happening in Oudtshoorn. We are keeping an eye on that. We'll take you there as soon as the president speaks. But of course, there are other activities across the country as well. And given that today is a public holiday, many people also deciding to take leave tomorrow to make a long weekend of it. So we are expecting at least some traffic volumes in some of the major routes leaving Gauteng. So we'll check in with our reporters who are keeping an eye on that for us. And then, of course, there's also a march in Cape Town against gender-based violence and femicide. And once again, we have reporters following that for us. Two funerals this morning, one in Giani and one in Gwatema here on Gauteng's East Rand. And this, of course, of bodies of women that were found in Ekurhuleni. So we'll try and bring you up to speed with that as well. So those are some of the stories that we are watching. There are, of course, quite a few others, many a celebration. And we'll try and see how many of our reporters we can raise at this point, just to give us a sense of what's happening where they are.
9: 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This Heritage Day, let's celebrate our living heritage and the connections that bring us closer together. Celebrating our living heritage, strengthening the ties that bind us. 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
8: Now, let's start by looking at what's happening on the roads. Traffic volumes are expected to increase in Gauteng as motorists take advantage of today being a public holiday. Our reporter, Thato Letsaba, joins us on the line now just to give us a sense of what we are seeing so far. Thato, good afternoon. So, in terms of what you've observed, which major routes or routes are you watching, and how's the traffic flowing currently?
10: Goeiemiddag, Sakina. Dit is 'n plesier om jou te praat en 'n gelukkige Heritage Dag.
8: Ach, indeed, vir jou ook.
10: Baie dankie. So the major routes that one needs to keep an eye on out is definitely the N3 that is heading towards KZN, De Hoek Toll Plaza. In the morning when we drove there, it was piling up, starting from the gas filling stations where people are getting their refreshments. So it was really packed. And then when we headed towards the gates, that's when we're seeing queuing traffic happening over there, because different people are heading over to KZN for weddings. Like you said, for some, it's a long extended holidays. One could see those buckies carrying what one can say bikes, some, you know, boats that they'll use on the oceans. And also Grasme, also it was piling up a bit when we went there in the morning. And of course, that's for people heading towards Bloemfontein and of course to Western Cape, etc. And then also one to look out for, it's the N1 heading to Limpopo. Also there, due to like a hive of cultural festivities and of course weddings and long holidays and the traffic is piling up for people traveling for different destinations. And then also here in Johannesburg, one would recall that the M1 is closed due to a race that's happening But then now we saw people leaving the race and slightly the road has now been opened, easing traffic.
8: Tell you what, I was coming in at around 4:30 this morning, 4:30 a.m., and the roads were closed. And for some reason, it had escaped me, and I was wondering why are the roads closed. But thanks for informing us about that, Tato. But also, how's police and traffic officer visibility on these roads?
10: Well, when one looked at the N3, I must tell you, Sakina, there is quite heavy security armed traffic officers patrolling. We saw some vehicles being stopped, and they are looking out for those who are consuming a certain percentage that influences a certain behavior when it comes to driving. So we've been told that later today there'll be an operation underway which will crack down on those who are taking the chance of driving under the influence of alcohol. I cannot state at this point where will that be, but in one of the roads.
8: And are there any reports of major crashes on any of the roads, Tato?
10: So far, so good.
8: All right. Thanks so much. That's our SABC News reporter, Tato Letsaba, watching the roads for us to see if there's anything noteworthy. And as you heard from Tato there, so far, so good.
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8: Now, the people of Molegi outside Polokwane are celebrating their heritage with an event marked by colorful traditional dances by men and women. The event is used for the remembrance of their history and culture. And for more on this, we join on the line by our reporter, Bayatsiba Mabua. Bayatsiba, good afternoon. So can you first of all just tell us the name of this event and also what exactly is happening there today?
11: Well, good afternoon, Sakina, and also to the listeners as well. I don't, know about a specific name, but what I do know, Sakina, is that various Babedi clans have converged here at the Molegi Kingdom, wherein now, Sakina, aside from just Heritage Day celebrations, we've just witnessed now a very, informative, or rather, let me say a very informative, cultural aspect to this celebration here, where now the royal family led the royal maidens as well as maidens from around Molegi, wherein now there was this carrying out of a rain calling ritual. We visited the Mushubaba heritage site. This is where the sacred Mushubaba tree, sacred to the Molegi kinship, of course, sacred Mushubaba tree, wherein now we understand that warriors, Bahlaloga warriors who fought wars were buried on that very same site, as well as, enemies that were then killed in those wars were buried on that site, Sakina. So we are here in Matamanyani village. This is in Molegi, of course, just outside Polokwane, where just now as we are speaking, Sakina, we are seeing the conclusion of that rain calling ritual, where now the young maidens have just now, poured water that they fetched from a stream at this heritage site that I've just mentioned, just signaling a small sacrifice even to the ancestors, as they've told us, and, just to accompany their plea for rain as we are now in spring, Sakina.
8: And how's the attendance? Are people in the area particularly drawn to join the celebrations?
11: Of course, Sakina, we are speaking scores and scores of community members. You would understand that just under the Molegi area, there is at least 168 villages. So we are seeing not only the locals converging here, but we've seen Babedi from as far as Sekhukhune. We've also seen the Bahlaloga people from Botswana converging here just to, in honor of this ritual, this rain calling ritual, and also just to celebrate this Heritage Day. So, we're also seeing a very colorful display of various traditional Babedi attires on full display, as well as, cultural dances such as dinaga, rather. We've also seen, the young maidens taking part in, song, cultural song and dance, wearing different attires, also in celebration of Heritage Day, but with a very specific plea to call onto the ancestors and to God, they say, for, plenty showers, as you know, you would understand that this month of September for the Batlalogatlan not only signifies a month where, you know, heritage is celebrated, it also marks the beginning of the year for them. So this is a double celebration for them. And you can, and you know, as we were witnessing this unfold, even with the songs that they're singing, initially when the ceremony kickstarted, they were singing, you know, rain calling songs, plea songs, Sakina. But now, as the rain calling ritual is coming to an end, we are hearing songs of thanksgiving, as though, you know, they are confident that, you know, they will be getting these rains as they start, you know, cultivating and tilling the land, Sakina.
8: Sounds absolutely festive. Thanks so much, Abatima Mabua, out there in Molechi, outside Polokwane for us. And this is what Heritage Day, of course, is about. And various South African tribes, you know, celebrating their culture. And it's wonderful to hear that the villages from over 100 villages in that area have converged on the meeting spot there to celebrate their culture.
7: Update at noon with Sakina Kamwendo, midday to 1 p.m. Update at noon with Sakina Kamwendo.
8: Well, let's move to the Western Cape now, where 1 billion Rising South Africa is holding a march against gender-based violence and femicide in Princess Fly outside Cape Town. Now, the demonstration comes amid an echoing widespread national outrage following recent surges in violent crime against women across the country. Some protesters have urged men to lead the charge against GBVF, citing that women and children need to be protected. For more on this story, we cross live now to SABC News reporter Abra Barbier, who's in Cape Town. Abra, good afternoon. So the atmosphere currently, just paint a picture for us, and the crowd that has gathered there at Princess Fly.
12: Sakina, good afternoon. You know, when you can actually feel the emotions of the people around you, when you can pick up on the energy of everyone else around you, that's exactly how it feels at this march. There's just such a cloud of sadness hanging over the event, because who we have here today are victims of domestic violence, victims of rape, victims of abuse. We have family members who have lost their daughters and sisters and friends to male perpetrators. We also have men who have been falling apart here today because they themselves don't know what more to do to get their brothers and friends to listen to what women in South Africa are actually saying. So it is a very, very heavy event. No politics, literally just an event to remember and to think about women who have suffered at the hands of male perpetrators. And also, these victims and survivors have also been given an opportunity, if they break down, if there are emotional scenes, there are counselors on hand, there are spiritual leaders on hand to assist them. So there's just this feeling of mourning across the board at this event, Sakina.
8: Abra, are there any specific objectives or demands that today's march seek to highlight?
12: Sakina, no. Do you know, when I arrived, when the organizer, Lucinda Evans, when she first took to the podium to make announcements, look, everybody was told to come in purple or black. So when she took to the podium, she said, if there are any political colors spotted here today, if you see any political t-shirts or banners, please put them out. They are not allowed to be part of this march. I also had a politician spokesperson come up to me to ask me if I would like to interview the politician, and I said no, because The organizers made it clear that today's event was not about politics or politicians or making demands or listening to more promises. It was just a day to sit and reflect and consider what exactly the country is going through collectively. So no, there were no demands. But what Evans did say to me is she is encouraging people to basically make their voices heard when they go and vote. And she's not specifically talking about the upcoming local government elections. She's actually throwing forward to the next general elections, where she says she's going to start mobilizing communities to be more careful and conscious of who they vote for. And those are the demands that they are going to be making at a later stage. They are going to make, she's basically calling for an overhaul of the political regime in its entirety, because she said that is the only thing that people in South Africa can vote for at this point, is a vote against domestic violence and GBV in the country.
8: And just finally, Abra, today is Heritage Day. What was the rationale, according to the organizers, for choosing this day to highlight this plight?
12: So the march, the walk, took place at Princess Vlei. Princess Vlei, traditionally, in that community, is a recreational area where families go to braai and hang out and just go for walks. So obviously today there were families doing just that. Today obviously was also chosen because it was a free day for many people. The story behind Princess Vlei, however, is that Princess was raped in that area many years ago. And the Vlei is the tears that she cried as a result of what she went through. So that's the myth behind that area. So that was the significance of why that area was chosen. And also it was a matter of the availability of people today, which is why this day was chosen for the march.
8: Well, very poignant. Thanks so much, Abra Barbier, there for us in Cape Town. And a beautiful story there behind the location where this march is taking place, Princess Vlei. And please let us know your thoughts on all the stories coming your way this afternoon.
7: Update at noon, midday to 1 p.m.
8: Now, as South Africa celebrates Heritage Day, we turn the spotlight to a language deeply woven into history and identity of Cape Town, Afrikaans, or Kaaps, whose roots can be traced to the linguistic legacies of slavery at the Cape. And this has shaped the languages and experiences of millions of people in the mother city. Now, its history has formally been documented with one of the first ever trilingual dictionaries for Kaaps, Afrikaans and English, recently launched at the Castle of Good Hope. Spoken predominantly by people who live and grew up in the mother city, Kaaps remains a living part of Cape Town's heritage. Lerato Tlalisa reports.
13: For generations, Kaaps has been part of the sound of Cape Town, spoken in many homes, streets, in music and poetry. But behind the voice is a much deeper story, rooted in slavery, migration, and the meeting of different cultures in the Cape. UWC Director for Multilingualism and Diversities Research, Professor Quinton Williams.
14: The seeds were first laid by the Khoi in their engagement with the Dutch and the English and the Portuguese. But it really is the enslaved populations brought in bondage to the Cape from Indonesia, from Mozambique, and in Africa from the 1600s, 1652 and upwards, that came together and needed to figure out a common language. You know, how do we get to speak the same language? Because we are all being forced legally to learn Dutch. Some of us that were brought here know Dutch already. How do we get to sort of infuse and gel together the many languages that we spoke? So, you know, there were slaves who spoke, Bahasa Malay, Hokkien Chinese, Bugenese, Ambonese, Ternate Malay. All of those dialects, for example, fused into what became a lingua franca amongst the enslaved.
13: Linguists traced the development of GOPS to the multilingual society that emerged at the Cape. Williams says enslaved people brought languages and cultural knowledge from different walks of life. These came in contact with most languages spoken in the Cape, such as the indigenous Khoisan, among others, contributing to the linguistic variety from which GOPS developed.
14: GOPS speakers use words today that was used hundreds and hundreds of years ago, still in existence today. Like the pronoun J is still used today in GOPS, and it was brought here by our enslaved ancestors from Indonesia.
8: Report by Lerato Dlalisa in Cape Town.
7: SAFM Sport with John Gerica.
8: Well, slightly earlier than usual because we are waiting the president's address for Heritage Day.
15: So let me do this quickly. Let me tell you what's happening. South Africa against Australia on the go. South Africa 150 for 4 in the 30th over. They were sent in to bat by Australia, who won the toss. Matthew Bretzka is on 62 of 62 balls. South Africa named two frontline spinners in their side. Keshav Maharaj and Bjorn Fontaine will be given a go on the Durban pitch. The Proteas build up to the World Cup begins today. Here's Captain Temba.
16: I think mentally getting it around your mind, being in a World Cup, a home World Cup, what all of that means, I think that is a continuous or a daily process that will follow. And then from a team perspective, I mean the core players, we generally know who those core players are. I don't think we will move away too much from that. The series is up until end of this cycle, with England at the end. You know, there'll be opportunities, we'll see new faces coming in, but probably that England series will be closer to what we think will be for the World Cup. So it's a little bit of both.
15: Another one day international today. England against Sri Lanka starts at 1:30. It's the second ODI. England won the first of three matches. AFCON qualifying begins today. Group C sees Ivory Coast against Ghana. In Group E, it's DRC against Equatorial Guinea, and Sierra Leone take on Zimbabwe in the late game. Mauritania against the CAR in Group F at 6. Namibia host Congo at 3. In Group G, Cameroon against the Comores at 9. And in Group H, Libya against Botswana and Tunisia against Uganda. South Africa are in Group D with Kenya, Eritrea and Saturday. Today's opponents, Guinea, is Bafana coach Bitsumo Simane.
17: So you know those West African team sheets, but a couple of nations have told you that the team sheet is not really where you play, right? It's what's happening on the pitch. So if our Sundowns and Pirates boys could show that they are champions on the African, Asian things, I think it's encouraging.
15: UEFA Nations League tonight as well. All 8:45, Netherlands against Germany. Norway take on Denmark. Wales go to Portugal and Serbia host Greece. In some tennis, Lloyd Harris meets Alexander Kovacevic later on today in the first round of the Chengdu Open. Lloyd Harris is 136th in the world. He has 428 ranking points. Kovacevic is 80th with 730 points. Just so you know, that's a 302 points gap between the players, right? Mm. Sounds like a lot. But the gap between world number one Jannik Sinner and world number two Zverev is 1,810 points. But then there's another 4,130 points drop to world number three, Carlos Alcaraz. In fact, the gap between second the gap between the world number five and the lowest ranked players on the tour is smaller than the gap between second and third.
8: Okay.
15: All right. Obviously, yeah. They play different tournaments. You know, you play
8: different
15: ATP tournaments, thousands.
8: Exactly, points on offer, and it's the points you have to defend that becomes problematic.
15: It's just amazing how when you reach the top, just how important those points get later on. Mm-hmm. Formula One, little surprise, it's Formula One weekend starting today because it's Azerbaijan's Remembrance Day on Sunday. So they've moved everything forward in the Formula One world. So practice already today. George Russell has gone fastest. Max Verstappen second fastest. Charles Leclerc third. The race is on Saturday at 1:00.
8: Right, and with that, thank you so much, John. Exactly 12:30, and this as President Cyril Ramaphosa takes to the podium. It is, of course, Heritage Day here in South Africa, and the official celebration taking place out in Oudtshoorn in the Klein Karoo in the Western Cape. And the president has now just stepped up, and we obviously are just waiting. He's being welcomed in song, and we are just waiting to cross there and to listen to what the president has to say. I must say, I've been very encouraged just watching how people are observing and celebrating this day. And we've come a long way, South Africa. I remember at the very beginning, it was like we didn't know what to do on this day, didn't quite know how to channel what Heritage Day was meant to be. But I think we are fast finding our feet, and it is an absolute beautiful thing to observe how people come out and embrace their own cultures, but also gives us an opportunity to learn from one another as we look across to see how each of us observes our cultures and traditions. With that, let's take you now to the Bongoletu Stadium in Oudtshoorn. This is, of course, where President Cyril Ramaphosa is about to address not only those in attendance there, but also the nation.
18: Forward with South Africa, forward. Amandla. Program Director, Minister Gayton McKenzie, and Deputy Minister, Ministers and Deputy Ministers who are here present, the Executive Mayor of Greater Oudtshoorn Local Municipality, Councillor Jan van der Roos, Deputy Chair of the National House of Traditional Leaders, Nkosi Langa Mavuso, all traditional and religious and political party leaders and members, as well as business leaders who are here, Your Excellencies, ambassadors, and heads of missions from various countries, our living human treasures who are here present with us, the members of the police service and our defense force, leiers and liede van Oudtshoorn gemeenskap, ek groet julle almal. Ek is baie bly om hier te wees. Now, before I was invited to speak, my sister, who is part of Mafikizolo, invited me to dance with her. And it didn't end there. She also said I should sing with her. And when she heard my beautiful voice, she then said that she would invite me to join her group of Mafikizolo. So then I said, when? She said, now. Do you know what I said to her? I said, yes, I'll join now. I'm very pleased to be here. It's a wonderful time for me. And to be here in Oudtshoorn, in Klein Karoo. And I greet people by say Bongaletu, Ninanonke and Nkhlala apa. It is indeed for us an honor to celebrate National Heritage Day in a place that bears witness to the lives of our earliest forebears. Our earliest forebears lived here, just outside Oudtshoorn. You find some of the oldest and the rarest ancient koi and sun rock paintings, connecting us to a human story that was written thousands of years before our nation was born, before South Africa became the nation state that it is. And we pay tribute to our Khoi and San ancestors and to all our forebears who birthed our many languages and traditions. This region connects us to a human story that stretches back thousands and thousands of years. So where we are today, we are right in the middle of history. We recognize our country's living human treasures, as well as the traditional practitioners, the storytellers, the musicians, the healers, and the craftspeople, and those who hold our nation's knowledge. We honor those who are preserving our natural heritage for the benefit of future generations. And we pledge to support this effort through the National Greening Campaign. Oudtshoorn and the Southern Cape bear testimony to a proud history of struggle in both the colored and the black communities of this region under the banner of the United Democratic Fund. We particularly honor the rich political legacies of the people of Bongoleetu and Brighton. Their struggle and their sacrifices are a reminder that we were in the trenches of struggle together as black people, progressive white people, Indians, and coloreds. And the gemeenskap sê ons, jylle bedra is nie vergeet nie. Dit sal nie uitwis word nie. History records your contribution. We remember the acts and the interventions that you make to make this country free. History does record your contribution, and it shall never be erased. Here in Oudtshoorn, in the Klein Karoo, you fought battles like our forebears fought those battles to defend their nationhood, to defend their country, to defend their possessions. Today, across our country, as South Africans, we are celebrating who we are. This is the essence of Heritage Day. It is a day that gives us the opportunity to look at ourselves, to ask the important question of who are we? We are celebrating the languages that we speak, the languages that unite us, the languages that many of us continue to learn as we communicate with each other.

to us by our parents, by our grandparents, and our great-great-grandparents. We are celebrating the knowledge of our elders, the imagination of our young people. Our young people are full of ideas. And today is a day when we celebrate the fact that we've got young people who are innovative, who are imaginative, and who are capable. We are celebrating extraordinary diversity of the people of South Africa. There are very few countries like us in the world where, as various groups, history has brought us together. As various national groups, we've been brought together and we've been forged into one nation. A nation that represents the rainbow nation that Madiba spoke about, that Archbishop Tutu also spoke about. But Heritage Day is about more than celebrating where we come from. That is why the theme of this year's Heritage Day is so important. We're celebrating our living heritage, strengthening the ties that bind us together. Our heritage is living because it resides in the hearts and the minds of our people. It lives in our homes and it lives in our communities. It lives in the words of a grandmother telling a story to her grandchildren. It lives in the knowledge of a traditional healer. It lives in the hands of craftspeople. It lives in the hands and the words and the memory of our traditional leaders. Now, when I came this morning, I saw Minister Gayton McKenzie masquerading as though he is a chief. He is not a chief. And he calls himself a king. He's just been borrowed what he's wearing on his head. And I think he rented it along the road here. So we celebrate the tales and the stories from our traditional leaders. Traditional leaders like Inkosi Mavuso and many others who remember our traditions, our togetherness lives in our memories, in our ceremonies, in our faiths, in our rituals, and our ways of caring for one another. It lives in the languages that we speak every day, and it lives in the simple but profound African understanding of Ubuntu, that Umuntu ngumuntu ngabantu. Muntu ke muntu ngabantu. You are because I am, and I am because you are. That is what defines us as a nation. This is our living heritage, and it is a heritage which, when we talk about, and we're teaching the world about Ubuntu. The term Ubuntu is now even getting into the Google language. The term Ubuntu is now spreading. And the term Ubuntu originates here in South Africa because we are a lesson to the world about Ubuntu, about being able to live together, to appreciate each other. And today we honor the men and the women who keep this heritage alive. And therefore we honor all of us because it is us as a people, as South Africans, who keep this heritage alive. We honor the millions of ordinary South Africans who often, without recognition or reward, preserve our languages, our traditions,
and our

0: indigenous knowledge. They are the custodians of our collective memory. They are the custodians of our heritage. We have a responsibility to ensure that the knowledge does not disappear when our forebears are no longer here. We must record it. We must teach it. We must teach our indigenous languages. We must practice them. And above all, we must pass them on to our young people, because a heritage that is not passed on from one generation to another eventually ceases to be a living heritage. Heritage is also about memory. A nation that forgets its history risks losing its way. We must therefore remember the joys that we have had, but we must also remember the pain of our past. We must also remember the dispossession of our people that took place right here. We must remember slavery. We must remember colonialism. We must remember apartheid. There are those who say we must forget apartheid, we must forget the past. We can say today we are never, ever going to forget apartheid and what it did to us. We must also remember the forced removals that our people were subjected to, how they were moved from their farms, and how their cattle were taken away from them, how their sheep and goats were taken away from them. We must never, ever forget that. Yes, forgive we shall, but we must never forget. We must remember the humiliation of people who were told that they could not live where they chose to live, that they could not work where they chose, that they could not do things with their hands and gain a skill that they wanted. And we must never forget the pain and the humiliation that our people went through when they were told that you could not love the person that you loved. You could not kiss the person that you wanted to kiss. That is what we must never forget. That you could not go to a beach where you wanted to go and swim. That you could not go and sit on a bench that was written only for whites. We must never forget that. But we must also never forget the resistance. We must not forget how we resisted. We must remember the courage. We must remember the solidarity that many other people around the world pledged for us, our brothers and sisters on the African continent, who sacrificed so much so that we could be free. We must never forget that they were bombed, they were killed, they were imprisoned, all because they were pledging solidarity with us. We must never forget that millions of ordinary people who refused to accept that injustice were dealt with very badly. And we must remember one of the greatest achievements of our people, that after generations of conflict and division, South Africans chose to build one country, one nation, one people together. That is what we chose, despite everything else. That too, fellow South Africans, is our heritage. It is a heritage that we should hold close to our hearts, that out of our own volition, we chose to live together, much as we are different. Our constitution. institution is our heritage as well. It is the tie that binds us together. We are a country of many cultures, and we speak many languages, as I said, and we worship in different ways. And we have different histories, and we come from different communities. We do not all look the same. Some look as handsome as me. Some look as handsome as you. Some look as beautiful as you. And we are people who do not always agree. But we are all South Africans. Our diversity is our heritage. And our diversity does not make us less of a nation. Our diversity is what makes us the nation that we are. South Africa asks something different of us. It asks that we bring all these identities together and build from them something much greater. It asks us, this beautiful country of ours, it asks us that we see in our diversity not a reason to separate, but a reason to learn from one another. But belonging cannot only be something written in the Constitution. It must be something people experience in their daily lives. And that is where the challenge of our generation lies. For although we have inherited freedom, that freedom is still unequally lived. We still do not experience that freedom equally. This freedom is not equally lived by a child who is born in privilege and a child born into poverty. This freedom is not equally lived by someone who lives in a community where the streets are safe and someone who lives every day with the fear of crime. It is unequally lived by a household that can provide its own electricity and water, and a household dependent on the municipality that is failing to provide basic services. This freedom is unequally lived by a young person with access to education, to technology and opportunity, and another young person whose circumstances deny them those opportunities. And it is profoundly unequally lived by a man who can walk the streets without fear and a woman who must constantly consider whether she will be safe. Then that freedom is not equally experienced. Now, if we want to strengthen the ties that bind us together, we must close those distances between the lives of our people. The abuse, the rape, and the killing of women is not our heritage. Our forebears did not abuse, rape, and kill the women of this country. Our forebears were against the killing and the raping of the women of South Africa. There is no culture worthy of the name that distinguishes the dignity of women. The pain and suffering that the women of South Africa have been put through stands out as a national shame. I am ashamed of what we men are doing to the women of South Africa. The women of South Africa have the right to walk the streets of their country at any hour, at any minute, without any fear. And we must make sure that they have that right and enjoy that right. Because that is their heritage. their heritage, the heritage of our women, is that they must live in a safe place. The heritage of our women is that they must be able to walk around without any fear that they will be attacked, that they will be raped, that they will be killed. In a few days, I will address the nation on the steps that government is taking to confront gender-based violence and to update our people on the investigations into the killings of women in and around Ekurhuleni. Today, however, let us make a simple declaration that violence against women will not be part of the inheritance we leave to the next generation of South Africans. That enough is enough, and we must bring gender-based violence to an end as South Africans working together. When we celebrate our heritage on this day, we don't only refer to outward expressions of cultural pride. Democracy is our heritage. We live in a country that upholds the rights of every citizen to enjoy their culture, to practice their religion, and to speak and be taught in their own language. That is the democratic future that we chose. We live in a country that has striven to correct the historical injustices of the past by returning land to those who were dispossessed of it, including here in Oudtshoorn. We are making all efforts to make sure that those who were dispossessed of their land should get their land back, and we will continue doing it on an ongoing basis. We live in a country where the children of farm workers have equal rights to education and opportunity as the children of farmers. As Madiba once said, we live in a country where the son of a farmer can rise and take up the opportunity and one day become president, as Madiba became president. That is the country that we live in, where the rights of farm workers to decent working conditions should be enforced, and where their rights to tenure and against arbitrary removal are protected. We live in a country with a heritage of democracy that recognizes the institutions of our traditional leaders and supports them in their duties of preserving heritage and guiding our communities. It has been the democratic government that has given formal recognition to Khoi and San traditional leadership and has strived to preserve their historical marginalized languages. The Khoi and San languages were marginalized, were obliterated from the face of South Africa, and it is this democratic government that is bringing them back, that is having those languages taught in our schools, that is encouraging the Khoi and the San to speak those languages. And in the end, we recall the history of all this not to praise ourselves. We do so to celebrate how far we have come as a nation to embrace this heritage that we have, a heritage we are celebrating today, a heritage in building a country that belongs to all who live in it. South Africa was a divided country. The previous misrulers of our country so divided us, and that was not our heritage. Today we have a unifying heritage, something that we must safeguard. Our Constitution gives expression to the values of non-racialism, non-sexism, equality, and the pursuit of human dignity. Since 1994, we have expanded access to education, to health care, social protection, housing, basic services, and economic opportunities. And those two, those values become our heritage. They are the building blocks of strengthening our nationhood. We have built a robust political culture where all citizens have a voice and can actively participate in the life of the nation. And today we can stand here on this platform representing different political parties, all of us working together for the one common goal of advancing the interests of our people and the interests of South Africa. This is the heritage we have. We have implemented policies and programs to include once excluded majorities, and at the same time, consciously promoted reconciliation and nation building. This was the choice that the people of South Africa made in 1994. We chose to recognize the injustices and the suffering of the past. And in spite of that painful past, we chose to live together and to build a new nation from the ashes of division, from the ashes of colonialism, from the ashes of apartheid. We chose Ubuntu and empathy over bitterness, cooperation over conflict, and the pursuit of human dignity as our foremost aspiration. These ideals are as much our national heritage as the cultures that we practice and the languages we speak. I say all this so that as South Africans we must realize how exceptional we are. We must realize how fortunate we are. We must realize that yes, we are special, but we are not more special than other nations. We are special to ourselves. We are exceptional to ourselves. It is the pursuit of these ideals that South Africans made the decision in 1994, where we said, rather than choose conflict, we choose reconciliation. Many nations around the world are struggling to reconcile themselves, to bind themselves as one nation. They always get divided as tribes. And as Pixley Kaisama said, when the ANC was formed, he said, we must kill the demon of tribalism. And to a large extent, we have done that. And we have become the new South African nation. We must celebrate that. That is our heritage. We chose non-racialism. We chose equality before the law. And we celebrate Heritage Day, or as we celebrate Heritage Day, we need to ask ourselves, what does it mean to be a South African today? What are we building? Are we building a country of opportunity, a country of equality, a country where talent matters more than connections, a country where public office is a responsibility and not a route to personal enrichment? A country where a young person can dream, can innovate, can work and to succeed. Are we building a country where women are safe and where women of our country are empowered? A country where our natural environment is protected? A country that values knowledge and innovation while remaining rooted in its history and culture, where different races live together not merely in tolerance, but in mutual respect, where each one of us appreciates, honors, applauds, and embrace the cultures of our different national groupings, where we are just filled with admiration as we see the expression of our cultures, of our rituals, of our traditions, even though we are different. This is the South Africa that we should build. This is the heritage we must build. Our task is to build a South Africa in which every person can truly experience the best of what our country can give its citizens. A country where there is work, a country where there is dignity, a country where there is safety for our people, a country where the government serves its people, where businesses invest, where workers prosper, and where children learn. A South Africa where everyone can say, I belong here. This is my home. This is where I live. This is where I come from. Our ancestors left us many things. They left us our languages. They left us our songs. They left us our stories, our history, our knowledge, and our traditions. And they left us this beautiful land. They also left us lessons born from hardship, born from struggle and sacrifice. Now it is these wonderful endowments, these wonderful gifts that we have inherited from our forebears, from those who came before us, that should give us the capability and the dedication that should enable us to deal with the challenges of our times. We have been able, utilizing those endowments, those capabilities, we have been able to transform our country. We've been able to spread electricity to 93% of our people. When the democratic government came in, only 50-something percent of our people had electricity. Utilizing the capability that we have inherited, we were able to work hard to spread electricity to 93% of our people. Today, more South Africans live in formal houses and not in mud houses anymore. In the past, we lived in mud houses. Today, many South Africans live in formal houses. We've been able, yes, to deal with the challenge of ensuring that our people get water. And this has been what we inherited, the capability, the knowledge, the wherewithal from our forebears. A few years ago, we had load shedding. Utilizing the knowledge, the capability, and the courage to do things right, we were able to rid our country of load shedding. And today, there is no load shedding in South Africa, and the knowledge we got from our forebears has helped us. Now, We are fostering economic empowerment. Economic empowerment of our people so that they can play an equal role in the economy of their own country. We come from a history where only a few people, only a few white people had the total control of the economy of the country, their ownership, the management and the control. Women were relegated to the back. Skills were not made available to black people. Today, utilizing the courage and the knowledge of our forebears, we have worked very hard to make sure that we open the economy. We get more and more of our people to participate in the economy, and that work will continue. What are we using? We're using the knowledge, the capability, the know-how that we inherited from our forebears. We're making sure that we have women who were previously held back to enter into key positions of leadership in our country. And that we are doing because the women of South Africa, our forebears, decided that they are going to take on the might of the apartheid government and march to the union buildings 70 years ago and confront the apartheid government. Those mothers have emboldened our sisters, our aunts today to be able to search forward. And therefore, the empowerment of women is a constant objective amongst us. We want the women of South Africa to rise and rise and rise and rise and keep rising right to the top. Today, many of our women occupy key positions. The Speaker of our Parliament is a woman. The chairperson of the National Council of Provinces is a woman. The Chief Justice is a woman. Ministers, almost 50% of my ministers in the cabinet are women. And all that shows that the knowledge and the taglines that we got from our forebears is a true heritage. And we are utilizing it to tackle the problems of today. We are also utilizing that knowledge, yes, to tackle the challenges that young people face. It was the young people of 1944 who have given us the heritage of courage, heritage of being able to fight. The Nelson Mandelas of those years, the Walter Sisulus of those years, the Anton Lembedes of those years, Albertina Sisulu of those years, who were young, who were courageous, who have bequeathed to us the endowments, the capability of ensuring that today we empower young people. That we focus on young people and make sure that young people have opportunities because they dared to stand up and fight. And that fighting spirit has been given to us, and we have inherited it. That is our heritage. And we are people of struggle. We are people who never give up. We inherited that from our forebears. We will continue to guard against our national unity being undermined by those who sow division, who want to turn us against each other. We must recognize that when it comes to holding the social fabric of our nation together, that we have a shared responsibility. All of us have a responsibility to keep our country united. All of us have a responsibility to ensure that South Africa remains a united nation. This is our South Africa. It belongs to all of us. The actions and decisions we take now will determine whether we build this country up or further break it. Under the umbrella of the national dialogue process, we want to write the next chapter of our South African story and craft a new vision for our country. Yes, we have attained our freedom. The next step in our collective journey is to give that freedom meaning. And our other responsibility, which we need to work on, is to unite our continent, to unite the people of our continent, to appreciate the role that they played to get us where we are, and to work with them. Yes, to welcome them into our country, to make sure that we live side by side. Of course, when they do come, we want them to come in the same way that we would go to their own countries, properly permitted, properly documented. And therefore, what it means is that as South Africans, we must embrace our fellow Africans. We must embrace them and know that we are children of the same continent. We are children of Mother Africa. Throughout history, nations have always rallied together when confronted by a common enemy. In the past, our common enemy was apartheid. We rallied together. Throughout the country, we all joined hands and we fought apartheid, united, working together. Even those who supported apartheid after apartheid fell, when we asked who supported apartheid, we could not find a single person. They had all disappeared. But we said, that's okay. We all fought against apartheid. Our enemy today that we must rally against is unemployment, gender-based violence, corruption, alcohol abuse and drug abuse. We must tackle these problems together like our forebears did when they fought side by side until they defeated apartheid. When our forebears fought apartheid, they never gave up. I once asked Walter Sisulu, our forebear, that when they were on Robben Island, sentenced to life imprisonment, I asked him, I said, Tata, did you ever feel discouraged? Did you ever feel that you are defeated? And he said, no, we had no time for that. No time at all. We were involved in a struggle, and even as we were locked in prison, we were in a struggle, and we never felt depressed. And that is how we must approach the challenges that we face today. There is no challenge without a solution, and we must collectively work together to find those solutions, to tackle those solutions, because we are armed with this great heritage that we got from our forebears. They were fighters. They never gave up. They were confident. They were courageous. They were always looking forward, and they always found solutions to the problems that they face. So in the end, we can truly live the freedom that was promised all of us in 1994. We can grasp it. Much has been done for us to attain the freedom that we sought, that we should live that freedom. Let us rally around our shared values, whether we are black, white, Indian or colored, or male or female, young or old. The time has come for us to restore the values of unity, of Ubuntu, and the dignity of our republic. For it is these three, not race, culture, language, or geography, that truly makes us who we are. A nation cannot grow stronger unless its roots are nourished every day by its people. And its people nourish those roots by continuously seeking to improve, by continuously finding solutions to problems that beset that nation. I end with the words of a former resident of Oudtshoorn, the poet C.J. Langehoven, who said, "My land het nieuwe strijd gevind. Vijand wat allemaal vereens sambend. 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Halfhartige pogens laat de vijand week. Moet ons nog verder wacht en kijk. Vat voor, vat vast. En I would say vast bait. Vast bait. Sked af hier die las. 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Ons is Zuid-Afrikaners. Ons moet samenwerken. Now, as we celebrate our heritage this day, let us indeed all play our part. As C.J. Langehoven said, let us put our differences aside and choose to work together as we have done so many times in the past. Gayton McKenzie is the leader of the Patriotic Alliance. I'm the leader of the African National Congress. We have decided to work together for the interests of South Africa. And I invite all of us to do the same. Let us choose unity. Let us choose Ubuntu. Let us choose the pursuit of human dignity. All said and done, I invite all of us to choose this country, to choose the Republic of South Africa. God seën Suid-Afrika en beskerm haar mense. God bless our country. Thank you very much.
1: Believe and I believe.

0: Here's the thing. I always say this when we're going to get to that voice in the background in a minute. Every time the president attempts to praat 'n bietjie Afrikaans, he always amuses me because he struggles like most of us who are not fluent Afrikaans speakers. But the catch is that... I'm going to switch your mic on and people are going to hear you. So I was going to say, come closer to the mic, Constance. Come closer to the mic. I was going to say that the irony is Dr. Tsepi, she's fluent in Afrikaans, Mrs. Ramaphosa.
1: The president come from the Cassie African Afrikaans, recht Afrikaans praat. I can you. It's a groen met allemaal van ons in Afrikaans, recht Afrikaans.
0: Where did you had Afrikaans geleer?
1: Ek skryf baie goed Afrikaans.
0: Really, recht?
1: Ek skryf, ek praat, ek is multitalig.
0: Is this a construct of growing up in Soweto where people are like, you know, amalgamated, multicultural? Is it a little bit of apartheid coming through? Because, I mean, you know, Heritage Month, so reflecting on our history as well.
1: No, you know, what is very interesting about this is that a lot of people think there was a anti-Afrikaans. Mm-hmm. No, we were not anti-Afrikaans. We were anti-imposition.
0: Yes.
1: That's the distinction.
0: The lack
1: that
0: of option.
1: Say, you know, to say you are going to learn Afrikaans. That's why today young people don't speak Afrikaans, because it was imposed. Mm. We spoke it well. Ons het met die ons gepraat.
0: I mean, you praat the taal met the accent and alles.
1: Ek praat sewer Afrikaans, my vrouwtje.
0: It is the voice of the living legend, Sipho Hotsticks. We decided to just switch on the mic anyway because he was busy chiming here in the background as I'm taking shade to the president who's just finished his official address for Heritage Day. A happy Heritage Day to you, South Africans. Hope that you're taking the time today, as always we say, during these significant moments of commemoration, that before we enjoy things like a braai, before you know, we go out and socialize and really just put our feet up and relax, to just maybe take a moment, you know, a quiet moment for yourself or even with your family to reflect on the significance of that particular day. And in this instance, I guess, Heritage Day, I was saying to my producers, as the president was wrapping up in the final moments of his address, he put forward some important questions. You know, he asked, what are we building? Are we building a country where talent is celebrated? Are we building a country where heritage is honored, where it's observed, where it's respected, where it's given dignity? What are we building? At the essence of all these questions, right, is the big question that we've been asking for the last couple of days. And I think for us and my team and myself, it certainly goes beyond which culture you observe and what is your lineage. But those things are symbolic of who we really are and who we really strive to be as people and as community. Driving into work today, I couldn't help but notice at some point I drove past a neighborhood and there was some kids busy trying desperately to get the mulberries from the mulberry tree because they are in bloom. And it just tickled me so beautifully because I thought, well, this is what it should all be about, right? It should be about building a society where kids feel safe in their neighborhoods to be picking mulberries, where they feel secure and confident to just be children enjoying every single moment. And also knowing that every grown-up that they encounter is exactly that. It is a grown-up that is a representation of their parents, that every grown-up has a responsibility to the collective as much as they do to the individual, right? So I think in this moment, for me personally, when the president asks, what are we building? It's about asking the questions of, well, as a collective, are we getting back to the collective responsibility to each other? When we see children, when I see your children, when you see my child, are you seeing your own? You know, do you have a sense that you want to build something that far reaches you, something that we can all contribute to, something that we can all participate towards, something that we can all, in our little bits, in our little corners, put together the little puzzles that ensure that the society we live in and the society we leave behind is exactly how we'd like to be reflected and how we'd like to reflect ourselves to ourselves. So that's my thing. And I said, it's been a long time since the president and I have been aligned in some of his remarks. But honestly, I found myself asking that question. Well, is utopia too far-fetched of a dream? Is it really, though? Really, really? Because if Bra Hotsticks starts with his family, his grown children, instilling all of those values, re-emphasizing all of that collective Ubuntu-ness, what it is to be African, and then that goes out to his grandkids, and then his grandkids take it out when they have kids, and the community, and the cousins, and the friends, and the, and before you know it, we have a network of people who all subscribe to the same ideals of what it is to be South African, as different as we are. Happy Heritage Day, South Africa. It's 1:30. It is the Full Circle with myself, Bridget Masinga. We're going to come back, take a short pause. We come back on the other side. We get straight into another conversation. We're celebrating music heritage and music legacy. It's 100 years of Gallo. So we've got all the icons joining us in this next 30 minutes. Let's take a quick pause. We'll be right back.
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0: All right. So I was stuck somewhere else with my guest who's joining us today. My brain is, you see now, my brain is going to Abokwela Tebza, and we are not there. We are at Kwela.
10: Yes.
0: Kwela.
10: Yeah.
1: We'll keep correcting you.
0: Don't do that. How are you doing, Sipho Hatsticks?
1: You know, I had a very, very, very interesting experience today.
0: Yes.
1: You know, there was this little kid that was with his mom. And you see, you speak about things that we can share and make our children grow into, you know, South Africans with that Ubuntu upbringing. And when you start bringing up your children to believe that they're superior, then you're making a very big mistake. Because firstly, she walks past me, she doesn't say hello. So I said, hello, my name is Sipho, I'm glad to have met you. Oh, my brain is this. And then I go to this little boy, I say, hello, little boy, how are you? He says, hi. I said, no, you don't say hi, say hello. He says, I did say hello. So the mother or the grandmother says, no, but you have to apologize to Mkulu. He says, no, he's not my grandfather.
0: Well, listen, he's here. He's grandfather to many, and he joins us now.
1: You must see my grandchildren.
0: The legendary.
1: They are unbelievable.
0: He's going to be a blushing grandpa now. He's going to be a blushing grandpa, and then we won't get to the business of the day's award-winning musician, the legendary Sipho Hotsticks Mabuse joins us now. And, of course, joining us also, head of curation, sync, and repertoire at Gallo Music, Kwela.
1: Yes.
0: Because I had to pause so I can give my brain time to say, Kwela Tebza.
10: No, that pause.
1: That pause I did it. Yeah, that was very special.
10: That's how music works.
1: Yeah.
0: Part of Kwani Experience, by the way. You might know him from Kwani Experience, that incredible music act. We're celebrating 100 years of Gallo. It's a centenary of Gallo, Africa's oldest recording company. Really a custodian for some incredible stories that have come out through music in South Africa. Let's chart your personal experience with the record label Hotsticks, because, I mean, are you one of the oldest, not in age, but oldest in residency artist at Gallo?
1: Absolutely. Mm. Absolutely.
0: Yeah. How did that relationship come about?
1: Well, you know, we had come from a record company called Teal. We were very young. We were a band called The Beatles. And we had recorded some music. And our contract was summarily dismissed and cancelled by Teal. So we went to Gallo. And when we go to Gallo, there was Peter Gallo. There was Freddie Bernardo. There was all these warm people who were in the recording industry. And Peter Gallo was, wow. What an amazing record company executive.
0: Mm.
1: And we got signed with record. But firstly, it came from Sun Records. That was Rashid Valley and Abdullah Ibrahim's record label.
0: Mm.
1: You know, that was the independent label that had signed the Beatles into. And then, of course, the licensing went through Gallo. And subsequently, we got signed through Gallo. But it had begun before that, because we had been signed with Hamilton Zimande, Rupert Mupape. There were all these people who were in that that record company.
0: Mm.
1: It was a multifaceted record company with all the kinds of music that existed then. So we were part of everything that was going on.
0: Yeah. Considering that, you know, the time frame when Gallo, the formation of Gallo, 1926, it's gone through so many eras of South African music, but also South African identity. Give us that story. I'm sure as you curate the catalog, you also curate the history and the legacy of this particular institution.
10: Absolutely. Absolutely. Gallo, is we... We call it the Africa's original soundtrack, because it is the Africa's original soundtrack, and all the genres that you've mentioned, you know, I always talk about how Mpakanga is no longer popular. There are no longer bands that do Mpakanga. There are no longer, I mean, groups that do Skatame are around, but genre like Mpakanga or Jive, also Wetu Soul, which Prasipo and Mopra Om were doing with Harare and Saitana.
1: With Selby
10: Nduli, you know, Saitana. Mm-hmm. No one is doing that kind of music anymore, but you find little pockets of sounds when you dig

0: Fitz Mutsielo, who was sent by Eric Gallo, the father of Peter Gallo, to London to go record music with the likes of Danny Pretorius. And they brought all these recordings that, you know, we are curating and will be. Some of them are out, but some of them, you know, we are reconstructing into compilations, etc. It's ongoing work. It's a beautiful story, like you mentioned. And, you know, you just have to listen to the music to know what was happening. You just have to look at the images to see what Harare was wearing. I'm a tight, you know, in the 70s with what people call disco, but it wasn't disco. You know, you just have to look at Trompies in the 90s with Kwaito and how everything just, if you want to learn South African history, the book is right there. It's the music. It's what they were saying, you know, Brasipo. Let's get it on in this last line.
1: Brilliant, brilliant young person. I mean, he's so young and he's got all that. I know that you guys have got to pay rent.
2: Yes, we've got to pay rent. So let's take a quick commercial break. We'll come back on the other side and continue to, hear so much more about this rich tapestry of Gallo music. It's 22 at 2 o'clock on The Full Circle with myself, Bridget Missing.
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2: Between me and Mark, our fingers are both moving simultaneously. Okay, we're talking 100 years of Gallo. Sipho Hot Sticks Mabuse is in studio with us. He needs no introduction whatsoever. And then we've got... You don't.
1: What do you mean?
2: It's too modest.
1: You've never listened to Nelson Mandela always tells people that don't ever think everybody knows who you are.
2: I mean, yes, but he was also just being humble and modest. The most recognized face and voice outside of Coca-Cola. So, he was just being modest. Legendary award-winning musician, singer-songwriter, all things fabulous. Hot grandpa.
1: Oh, wow.
0: Hot sticks.
2: You know what I mean? I tease him about that all the time. And, of course, also joining us, Kwela Hobby. Is that the whole name?
1: Yes.
2: Kwela Hobby. Slowly, slowly. While they're clapping, let me add the surname. Sikele. Curation, sync, and repertoire head at Gallo. And we're reflecting on 100 years of Gallo. You know, it's what I'm always interested in.

0: So it was formed by a father-son duo, founded by Peter, then the son Eric takes over.
1: No, no,
0: Eric is the
1: Eric
0: father.
1: is the father.
0: Eric is the
1: Yes.
0: father, then Peter the son takes over. And I wonder, I guess you did not get to meet them,
2: No.
0: but I wonder,
2: He met them.
0: what was the mindset? What was the motivation, for them founding this business, but also breaking the mold at that time where I would presume there would have been some kind of backlash for, these Caucasian males trying to create this platform for black artists and black creatives to showcase themselves and to flourish.
1: Well, I think, in my view, Eric Gallo, first of all, was a businessman, and he saw an opening. He saw a channel for him to start a business, and music was probably the one of the things that remember some of the things that were happening at that time. It was very important to say, where do we go in? Where do we invest our money? And because the mining industry had been taken over by the Oppenheimers and all the others, so he must have seen a channel in the recording, and realizing that Africans were musical people and people who loved music. So he went in there, invested money, and recorded music. I must add that even though in his endeavor to create an industry, there was a sense of apprehension and anger from the people, because a lot of people at that time did not receive what was due to them in terms of the royalties, until, of course, Peter Gallo, the son, who had been well educated to understand, interacted more with black people to understand what their needs were. And of course, the result was that a lot of people started getting recorded with Gallo. Yeah.
0: What was it like for a musician back then? The business of music, just from what you say, for instance, around royalties and whether or not that was even a conscious part of the business model at that time, or it was a conversation that had to be sparked, in order for it to be a consideration.
1: You know what we have to go historic here. We need to understand how apartheid operated. Its success and how it was able to be maintained much longer as a result of collaboration, or cooperation from our people. Now, you'd understand that white people did not know any much about black music, but black music was very popular. So it was necessary for them to invite what you'd call talent scouts. These talent scouts were people who'd go in and find the talent, and of course they would collaborate with, the royalty system, so that the artists could not benefit as much as they should have. There was all this mess that was created by your so-called talent scouts, who were the middle people, who were the middle people who would find the talent and advance the talent through the establishment, which was the record company. So a lot of the artists we recorded at that time were never paid royalties, and of course the system, defined artists, maybe let me say musicians in particular, as vagrants, people who are non-workers. They were non-employable. They were not employed, so they would always be found out there at the buildings, because that's the only thing they knew, to make music,
0: An interesting time. Let's take a quick break. I know we're so in the conversation in the studio. Let's take a quick break and then we'll come back on the other side. And I want to look at the archive of Gallo, because you mentioned some historical items within the catalog. 100 years is a very long time for a record label. So let's come back and delve a little bit deeper into that. It's 10 to 2 o'clock on the Full Circle.
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0: All right, so remember the first time that your soul felt alive, or the last time that music moved you so deeply that you didn't want it to end? Well, listen, we are reigniting that feeling once again, and you're officially invited to come experience soulful performances from global icons Kamasi Washington, Temba and Africa Mkize, Ibrahim Malouf, Judith Sipuma, Angelique Kidjo, Melanie Schultz, Floetry, Tandisi Mzwai. There's 40 world-class acts, four incredible stages at the Sandton Convention Center, and one unforgettable experience at the Standard Bank Joy of Jazz, 25th to the 26th of September. It's going to be jazz reignited, and you might get one or two tickets via Ticketmaster for the weekend. We are going to be right there with you. And because we're going to be there, we're giving you an opportunity to join the Music Stars on Saturday, the 26th, at the Sandton Convention Center from 6 p.m. All you have to do is WhatsApp me right now on 061-410-4107. WhatsApp me right now. 061-410-4107. Let me know which two artists that will be performing at the Standard Bank Joy of Jazz that you are looking forward to seeing. Hot Sticks puts up his hands, and you could win yourself a set of double tickets. I'm giving away two sets of double tickets for general access. So you can come through on Saturday and we can hang out together. 061-410-4107. Which artists are you looking forward to seeing perform? I've seen you perform. I mean, you set the entire audience on fire. You become a different person on stage. You're just so different.
1: It's spiritual, man. Darling.
0: No, you're just you're just a cool cat. Like, don't shy away from it now. And you're spiritual.
1: It's
0: darling.
1: All spiritual. Trust me. You're when just, I get there, I become immersed in my spirituality, and everything that comes out is created by what's my spiritual strength.
0: Nah.
1: Yeah.
0: It's so weird. I don't know about you, but you know when I see like the old greats perform at times. Like, I look at them because we meet them at a particular stage in their lives, right? I have always known Hot Sticks as Hot Sticks like this. So I don't know you at like, you know, in your 20s doing the most. But when I watch you, I go, hey, imagine, this old dopey in his 20s and 30s was a problem. He was a real problem.
1: I was not.
0: And that's
6: on the drums.
1: Thank you, Quilla. Thank you.
0: And you know how drummers, I mean, that's a whole other conversation. But let's get into that catalogue. You tantalized us a little bit about the richness of this history of Gallo. And really, I think for us lames people, we actually have no idea what kind of musical legacy that institution holds, because 100 years is a long time.
6: Yeah. Look, we were just talking with Brasipo just now. The catalogue is deep. Mm. It's long. The names we're just throwing out now from... We spoke about Solomon Linda. You go to the 40s, there's the Mary Blackbirds, there's Emily Mitsielwa, who was probably the first black pianist to be recorded. And she also plays on Mbube, actually. People don't know that the piano you hear in Mbube is Emily Mitsielwa playing. Your Manhattan Brothers, your Skylarks, your African Inkspots. People like Miriam Makeba started their careers at Gallo.
0: Mm-hmm.
6: Huma Sekela as well. Dula Ibrahim, Jonas Gwangwa is part of the Jazz Epistles with Gipi Mwekezi. Actually, the first jazz recording also to come up. And some people argue that jazz in Africa was... But Jazz Epistles is easily the first jazz, full-length jazz record to come out of the continent. Your mom Dorothy Masuku, people call Masuka.
0: Yeah.
6: African Inkspots, the names, there's just a lot of names. It's so deep. And I mean, I discover names every day. Even today, if I go into the archive, I'll find a name I'd never heard of. Yeah.
0: Was there a period, because of the longevity of the business? Every business goes through its ups and downs. Was there a period ever where Gallo felt under threat? Felt as though perhaps the doors might have to shut?
1: Not during our time. Gallo had a team of executives who were firstly conscious of what they were doing. And I remember there was Freddy Bonato. There was Mr. Goldblatt during our time, and Mr. Goldblatt would actually be pushing for sales. You bring out the record, and then he'd be shouting from his phone and say, "It's the best thing that you could ever sell in your record, in your record store." And this is how he used to sell. You know, he did the most of the PR, and of course, Peter used to do the numbers. So Gallo was people where there was Ivor Harberger. These were committed people. Now, those, you know, especially Peter and Ivor, they were the people that really engaged and interacted with the musicians. I mean, these guys would forsake their lunch breaks, and you'd find them where Mahotella Queens were practicing underground in the basement. I mean, we would be practicing in Roodepoort, preparing for a recording at the wee hours of the morning, and then Peter Gallo and Ivor would be walking in to come and hear how far we are with the recordings. That was commitment. You don't get record company executives, you know, because he understood how you retain and maintain that. Even when after I'd recorded the blockbusters that, you know, I mean, these guys came in. They came into the studio and said, "What is this that you've just recorded?" I said, "Go and sell it."
0: We have like literally a minute. Yeah. Literally a minute. I think, though, we were just whispering with my producer, because this is a gateway conversation. 100 years, we can't pack it in 30 minutes. Just if you had to leave us with one moment that sticks out for you, and I know you joined the story years in, after even the years of Ivor, but here you are now with a new vision for Gallo and a new leadership. One little...
6: I would say, I think this is what we're talking about with Mark now. Brasipo recorded Burnout in 1983, and that's the day I was born.
0: Sure.
6: And I'm sitting here with him. And a lot happened in 1983. We lost Kipi Mwekezi.
0: Mm.
6: You know, Brenda Fassie dropped Weekend Special. So for me, I'm like, okay, maybe I was, you know...
1: Destined.
6: Maybe I was destined to,
1: destined to be here.
6: Kipi Mwekezi's funeral was at A2 Cinema in Mofolo, which is where I was born. So I'm like, oh, maybe I was hearing those saxophones, so, you know, playing, or Mam Tanditlase and singing. I don't know. So I
1: the Manhattan Brothers.
6: Yeah. I think that's what sticks out for me. It's to be part of this and to honor the music, really. Cuz we can forget it. It's easy to forget. We can forget it, but for as long as we are around, you are around, I think, you know, we'll
0: Well, listen,
6: do justice to it.
0: We have to leave it there for this afternoon. The president ate a big chunk of our time, as he would. But it's 2 o'clock.
1: As he should.
0: It's 2 o'clock on the dot. Ondela standing by. We'll continue and pick up the conversation from different perspectives, reflecting on this 100 years of Gallo as we get into the summertime. Ondela Mbana, over to you.

0: Police following several leads in KZN killings and concern over attacks on commercial shipping. Good day. Police say detectives from the KwaZulu-Natal murder and robbery unit are following up several leads in the investigation of the mass shooting at Kwamakuta south of Durban on Tuesday, in which 11 people were killed. Police spokesperson Robert Nechawunda says members of the same unit tracked down a suspect in the 2021 murder of 9 people at an informal settlement in Durban. He says the detectives identified 2 suspects in that case, but one died in a shootout with police.
1: The second suspect was elusive, but relentless police efforts led them to Obuka area in Melmoth, where he was in hiding and was cornered and arrested. He will appear in the Durban Magistrate Court on Friday, 25 September, on multiple counts of murder.
0: President Cyril Ramaphosa has paid tribute to the people of Oudtshoorn in the Western Cape, calling the region the place of our earliest forebears. He was addressing thousands of people at the National Heritage Day celebrations at the local Bongolotu Stadium.
2: Just outside Oudtshoorn, you find some of the oldest and the rarest ancient koi and sand rock paintings, connecting us to a human story that was written thousands of years before our nation was born, before South Africa became the nation state that it is. And we pay tribute to our koi and sun ancestors.
0: Young people attending the celebration of Shaka Day, the King's Welatini Stadium in Umlazi, south of Durban, say celebrations like these improve their knowledge of their culture and where they come from. The AmaZulu King, Mzizulu Kazwelatini, is also expected to attend. Lusana Kanyile is one of the young people at today's event.
3: At this event, I find it so important to us because it teaches us about our tradition, so that it will teach us more of how our forefathers were living back then. It promotes the relationship between us as the community, so that we will understand each other more. And it teaches us about how we should live as a youth, how we should hold ourselves, how we should behave as Zulu people.
0: 3 suspects have been arrested in connection with a 16 million rand fraud case at the Blouberg municipality in Limpopo. The Hawks say a security company involved with the tender has also been charged. In a statement, Hawks spokesperson Wendy Nkabi said the suspects and the company were allegedly awarded a tender. They allegedly claimed to possess firearm licenses while using another security company's firearms. The suspects are facing charges of fraud and corruption. They will appear in court tomorrow. The head of the International Maritime Organizations warned that escalating conflict and attacks on commercial shipping are putting global maritime security at risk, and is urging countries to keep vessels and seafarers out of geopolitical disputes. The organization's Secretary General, Arsenio Dominguez, was speaking to the media at the UN General Assembly in New York.
4: There has been conflict in the past that have actually affected shipping, but not at the level of where we are right now. And we have to also look back at how shipping has been affected since 2020 with the COVID pandemic, and then afterwards, immediately into the conflict in Russia and Ukraine, then the Red Sea, now, of course, the Strait of Hormuz, back into the Red Sea, and on top of that, an increase of piracy attacks off the coast of Somalia and the Gulf of Aden. So shipping needs a little bit of a break. And this is what is important, that everybody realizes that the shipping should not be used as collateral in the geopolitical conflicts.
0: Top story. Police say detectives from the KZN murder and robbery unit are following up several leads in the investigation of a mass shooting at Kwamakuta south of Durban on Tuesday, in which 11 people were killed. That's SAFM News. Your next update at 3 o'clock.
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0: The thing is, we're having too much fun behind the scenes. That's the problem. We're having too much fun behind the scenes. Every time I see Hot Sticks, you know, it's always a party. It's always a party. He literally, we finished the interview 20 minutes ago, but he just walked out now. We're going to take a quick pause, and then we come back on the other side with Mpho Ngwenya.
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0: All right, Mpho Ngwenya joins us now, co-founder of the Soweto Map Flag Initiative. We're going to find out more. What is the Soweto Map Flag Initiative, a private independent social enterprise that is using commercial arts to drive local youth employment? Mpho, how are you doing this afternoon?
2: I'm okay, and yourself? Thanks for having me, Bridget.
0: It's a pleasure. We appreciate the time. Okay, give us some background. Maybe bring us into the picture around the Soweto Map Flag Initiative. When was this idea first birthed, and what does it speak to?
2: Yeah, the idea, you know, came back many years ago. But what we did is that I think on the 16th of June, we had an exhibition at June 16 Memorial Acre to commemorate the 50th anniversary of the June 16, 1976 uprisings. So the body of work included the flag. So my son, who's also my partner, decided that we could really take the concept of the flag further. You know, maybe because what we do is that as artists, we also do some craft, and we thought maybe it can play a role in area of tourism industry. So we decided that we will maybe launch it on Heritage Day, that is today, where we are now.
0: I see. So in terms of the idea of the map flag, talk to us how, when you say your son had the idea that you could take the concept of the flag and expand it a little bit more. So how does it find representation or interpretation through arts and crafts for this particular initiative?
2: Yeah, what we thought we could do was that we could use it, you know, to create your jewelry, your in textile, your t-shirts, your small flags, so that maybe when tourists come here, that we can, you know, maybe they can be able to purchase that and maybe create some employment for, you know, to a certain extent for the youth of Soweto.
0: And are you incorporating young crafters, young artists, young community members into this initiative? How did you go about curating what is going to be part and parcel of this particular project?
2: Yeah, I do have some artists, Sister Richard, and for now, what we have done is that we wanted to first introduce it to the community, and maybe because what we have done is that after designing it, we approached the tourism industry, that is the Department of Tourism, the Office of the Honorable Mrs. Lead and Sato and GTA, so that they can be part of it if they think this initiative is relevant. But we do have quite a number of talented youth in our camp, which we think they can carry this initiative further to their craft and art.
0: And in terms of the economic impact, how do you seeing it, or how are you hoping it begins to generate from this project? And are you perhaps foreseeing this being a long-term project?
2: Yeah. You know, what I think, Sister Bridget, is that if we, you know, we are struggling, you know, I mean, everybody knows that how we artists, how, you know, it did, I think, you know, a very difficult journey for us. But if we could maybe get some funding, you know, from the relevant stakeholders, like your Department of Arts and Culture, Department of Tourism, I think we can take this thing further, because the youth that I have in my camp are very talented, and I trust them that they can take this further.
0: Okay. So today you've launched the initiative, and are you taking over a particular area in Soweto as will be where folks can come and see what's on offer?
2: Yeah. As I speak to you, currently we are at June 16 Memorial Acre. Yeah, people can come because you're going to be there at around 5.
0: You're going to be there until around 5?
2: 5, yes, ma'am.
0: All right. And then for those folks who can't come to Soweto this afternoon, are you present also on social media? Perhaps do you have a Facebook page? Perhaps do you have an Instagram page? So folks can see what are you creating, who are the creatives you're collaborating with, and maybe reach you for potential avenues?
2: Yeah, we do have. Actually, we use my son's social media platform because his name is Better the Artist. TikTok and Instagram.
0: Okay. All right.
2: So people can follow us there.
0: All right. Well, we wish you the best with this afternoon's display of arts and crafts at the Soweto Map Flag Initiative, which is happening today at the June 16 precinct. You can catch them there until 5 o'clock. It's 25 past 2. Siwela Langeni is coming up on the other side. But for now, we thought we'd play some hot sticks. He was cheekily saying to me that I didn't play any music during the conversation. I was like, you talk too much. So let's play some hot sticks and then we'll come back with Suella.

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1: Hello, friends, and happy Thursday. Welcome to Kids Corner on SAFM, and happy Heritage Day, South Africa. Today is a special day to celebrate who we are, where we come from, our beautiful languages, cultures, traditions, and everything that makes our rainbow nation special. And because many of you may be out enjoying Heritage Day with family and friends, today we're also talking about something very important, staying safe around people we don't know. Whether you're at a mall, park, celebration, or any other busy place, do you know what to do if you're approached by a stranger or separated from your family? What does the word stranger mean? What should you do if a stranger offers you sweets, money, a gift, or a lift? If someone you don't know says, "Your mom or dad sent me to fetch you," what should you do if you get lost or separated from your family at a mall, park, or another busy place? Who are the trusted adults you can go to when you feel scared, uncomfortable, or unsafe? All right, friends, let's hear from some of our friends while you share your answers with the people next to you.
2: Greetings to everyone. My name is Nisusa and Nasan Misbebe. I'm in grade 6B. I'm 11 years old in Brookston Primary School. I think the word stranger means someone you've never met before and someone that your family doesn't know about. And no, I should never go anywhere with someone I don't know. What I should do if a stranger offers me sweets, money, a gift or a lift is I must say no loudly, walk away quickly and tell a trusted adult. If someone I don't know says, "Your mom or dad sent me to fetch you," what I should do is I should ask them personal questions that I know about my mom and my dad to see if they answer, because my mom tells her friends one of her secrets that she trusts her friend. So if that stranger was my mom's friend, he or she would know my mom's secrets. So I would ask, and I should ask where I live to see if they really know my parents, and then they're gonna tell me, and then I'm gonna be like no. Or if the person acts suspicious, then I know that this is the wrong person. I should wait for my transport or go to their office and ask to call my parents or my transport driver. What I should do if I get lost or separated from my family at the mall, park, or other busy places is I should stay in one place and not walk around. I must look for a security guard, police, or shop owner to help me or shop work. The trusted adults I can go to when I feel sad, uncomfortable, scared, and unsafe is my parents and my grandparents, my teachers, police, and security guards.
3: Greetings to you all. My name is Alanda Mzobe. I am 12 years old. What does the word stranger mean? A stranger is anyone you and your family do not know well, even if they seem nice or smile or know your name. If your mom and dad don't know them well and trust them, they are still a stranger. No, never go anywhere, get into a car, or leave the place you are with a stranger, not even if they ask nicely. Say no, thank you in a strong voice. Do not take the gifts or go near their car. Walk or run away quickly to where there are other people, or maybe tell a trusted adult immediately what happened. Do not go with them straight away. This is a trick some bad people use. What should you do if you get lost or separated at a mall, park, or busy place? Stop where you are. Don't wander around looking for them. It makes it harder for them to find you. Stay where people can see you, near the shop or wherever you are. Who are trusted adults you can go to when you feel scared, uncomfortable, or unsafe? You can go to your mom, dad, granny, grandpa, or your family members, but make sure it's someone you trust. Thank you, everyone.
4: My name is Kate. So a stranger is someone that you don't know, and someone who's not a stranger would be someone like a family member, a friend, or just someone that you've met before in general. If a stranger talks to you or asks you to go somewhere with them, you should always say no and tell a trusted adult. It is important to tell a trusted adult because You know, sometimes strangers can have good intentions, but a lot of the time, if someone's calling you and you don't know them and they're telling you to go somewhere, then they don't have good intentions. And adults can just help you feel safe and protected. If someone offers you sweets or toys or ride, and you don't know them, you should still say no and tell a trusted adult. And it's important to not accept anything from strangers. Thank you so much for listening. Bye.
5: Today I'll be talking about who a stranger is. My name is Grace Ziba. A stranger is someone that you don't know, have never met, and you don't trust. And someone that is not a stranger is someone I trust, like my parents, and someone who's very close to me, who I don't take as a stranger, and someone who I trust and know well. If a stranger talks to you or does something or asks to offer you a ride, you should get out of there, run away, and get immediate help from someone you trust. And the important thing is to tell a trusted adult, which is your mom, and explain detail by detail on who the person was, how he looked like, so they can get rid of that person. And if someone offers you sweets or toys or a ride, you should run away. And as I said, you tell a trusted adult. You can tell two parents that you trust, which is your mom, your teacher, or anyone you feel safe with, to help you if you ever feel unsafe.
6: My name is Ashley Kabamba. A stranger is someone I don't know or trust, like someone who isn't part of my family or friend circle. People who are not strangers to me are my parents and my friends. These are people I see and talk to all the time. If a stranger talks to me or asks me to go somewhere with them, I would say no thank you and walk away quickly, then tell a trusted adult what happened. It is super important to tell an adult, because even if someone seems nice, they might not have good intentions. If a stranger offers me sweets or even a ride, I wouldn't take it, no matter what. I'd rather be safe than sorry. Two adults I trust are my parents. They always make me feel safe and protected.
1: Thank you, friends. It's always great to hear from you. And to our friends listening, I hope you shared your answers with the people next to you. Learning how to stay safe around people we don't know is very important. A stranger is simply someone we don't know. Most strangers are not dangerous, but because we don't know them, we should still follow the safety rules our parents and guardians have taught us. One of the most important rules is, never go anywhere with someone you don't know without permission from your parent or guardian. If someone you don't know offers you sweets, money, a gift, or a lift, do not accept it. You can confidently say no thank you, move away, and tell a trusted adult what happened. And friends, even if someone says your mom sent me to fetch you, or your dad told me to take you home, do not simply believe them and go. Check first. Speak to your parent, guardian, teacher, or another trusted adult before living with that person. Some families even have a special family password or code word that only trusted people know. It's also important to know what to do if you become separated from your family, especially in busy places such as a shopping center, parks, festivals, or community events. Try to stay calm and don't leave the area to search far away on your own. Look for a safe adult who's working there, such as a security officer, police officer, staff member, or information desk worker, and explain that you're lost. If you know your parents' or guardian's phone number, that can be very helpful. Before going to a busy place, families can also choose a meeting point in case anyone gets separated. Remember, friends, trusted adults can include your parents, guardians, teachers, and other adults your family has taught you that you can safely go to for help. If anyone, whether a stranger or someone you already know, makes you feel scared or uncomfortable or unsafe, you have the right to move away, say no, and tell a trusted adult. Keep telling until someone listens and helps you. Today is also Heritage Day, a beautiful opportunity for South Africans to celebrate our different cultures, languages, traditions, clothing, food, and the heritage that makes our country so special. As you enjoy Heritage Day with your family and community,

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8: By the way, I need to remind you that we are giving away two sets of double tickets to the Standard Bank Joy of Jazz. You can join us on Saturday, the 26th. If you and your partner come through, have a great time. All you have to do is send me a WhatsApp on 061-410-4107 telling us which two artists will be performing at the Standard Bank Joy of Jazz and why you're looking forward to seeing them. That's it. That's all. It's that simple. 061-410-4107 if you want to come through Saturday the 26th at the Sandton Convention Center. That's all you have to do. It's really that simple. Siwela Langeni joins us now. Co-founder of the book Circle Capital and author of the children's book Making Friends with Feelings. No, it's not a Friday. It is not a Friday. It is indeed a Thursday, but we have a little bit of a scheduling shake-up tomorrow as a run-up to the local government elections, and so we pushed some of our scheduling to different days, and this affected Siwela. How are you doing this afternoon?
9: I'm good, thanks, and you, Bridget?
8: I'm awesome. Happy Heritage Day. I know I'm intruding on your family time, but we'll take only but a moment. What are you getting up to, by the way, before we even get into the books?
9: Yeah, I've just chilled a lot. There was a lot of, like, kids' activities, taking them here and there, but a lot of chilling, a lot of just, yeah, relaxing and taking a time out on this Heritage Day.
8: I love it. You're reading, no doubt. So you're going to get us reading. What do we have in store this week?
9: So first on the list, we've got Multitude by Mputumi Ntabeni, also known as Mpush Ntabeni. He's a author and a political commentator. This is his third novel. And he reintroduces a character that we met in the first novel, Upila Maseti, that we met in the Broken River Tent. Pila is older now, struggling with the death of his Scottish wife and estrangement of his daughters. When he agrees to write a biography of a South African journalist, Bloke Modisani, he discovers Modisani's life mirrors his own, unraveling and forced to grapple with questions around family, history, cultural inheritance, belonging, and how to build a life attentive to memory without becoming imprisoned by it. I loved that line to say, being aware of memories but not being imprisoned by it.
8: Sure. And it's such a power line also, because, you know, we were talking about memory, in fact, the power of memory a couple of weeks ago. And it's such a power line when we think about how at times, especially if we're looking at the more traumatic or challenging memory, we often hold on to that, and it becomes a part of our present and future identities, when we really should learn the art of letting go of

0: some things.
1: Absolutely, because if not that you shouldn't be remembering, but not remember to a point where it cages you in and you're not able to enjoy the future. So, and I thought it was apt for Heritage Day. Push writes a lot with historical fiction, so you'll see a lot of real things happening in this fictitious setting. So this is definitely one to watch.
0: And
1: And the second.
0: next?
1: Next, yes, this one will be a super excited book because we had Puseletso in the in on our Friday slot a month back, where we spoke to her about good things keep happening to me. So she's come back, as she promised us when we spoke to her. She's come back with everything will be okay. So this is almost the sequel of that book. So this one is also set in Joburg. It's a story that follows Katleho, an ambitious entrepreneur who runs a small digital marketing agency while navigating being back home to take care of a mother who's battling cancer. When her laptop breaks one late afternoon, she walks into an incredible connect, you know, a tech shop looking for help, and she meets the store manager, Mr. Zulu. Their attraction is instant and intense, and it's followed by a whirlwind of emotions that challenges both of them. So yeah, romance, inspired by this author that writes a lot for her audience digitally, that tell her what's next, and she just writes.
0: Listen, that concept still, it still bewilders me, but in the most beautiful way, because it's such a simple expression of being clued in, being tapped into your audience and being responsive. And doing the thing that people ask you to do, of course, with your own unique perspective and imagination. I love this mix of books because I think it starts signaling a particular kind of vibration in the air that maybe it's springtime now, Suella.
1: Yes. So last week we were very serious talking about entrepreneur and leadership, self-awareness, which is necessary, but now we're starting to let our hair down and saying, vacays are coming. What are you going to be reading? That friend that is going away and she loves vacay, or he, she loves romance and fiction. What could you get? So that's the selection for today.
0: Yeah, I thoroughly loved and appreciated last week's books, by the way. It was a power selection as well. And for anyone who's missed it, they can just go back onto our podcast and go rewind. In fact, rewind all of Siwela's recommendations for the entire year. Make yourself a comprehensive list. And then let's see if we can outdo her 100 books a year. Or if we can even touch on 5% of her 100 books a year. And she can do it. She's a mom. She's a busy executive. She runs her own businesses. She's an entrepreneur. And she still judges and goes through literature. If she can do it, we can do it. That's just the bottom line.
1: A lot of that I'm not doing this year, so please give yourself a lot of grace if you're listening.
0: No, you are the benchmark. By the way, how do you, and I know they say you got to teach by example when you're a parent, and you're a parent parenting different ages. How do you get the kids interested in reading? And what stages are they at in terms of the things that they like to consume themselves with now and the stories that they like to read?
1: So, I mean, the first thing is you teach by example. So they always see me reading, and they're curious. They come and say, "What you reading? What's the book about?" Then I put the book down. We start talking about the book. When they were younger, it was so much fun, Bridget. They read without being pushed, bribed, no incentive, nothing. They just read. Now, with ages 12 and 14, is a bit more difficult. So Sunday afternoon is the rule. We are reading. No negotiation, even if it's just give me a chapter, because I saw that it's beginning to fall away. I'm competing with screen time. And what they love to read now, the older one likes more, sports memoir, which your parents can find. If your child is into sports, just don't force them to read that. So he reads a lot of sports memoir. There's a series that you can get, footballers, all their stories. So he loves to read stuff like that. The younger one is more into detective stories, and even Minecraft, the game, has a whole series, so you can find books like that. So they're not reading, you know, big African literature, but they're reading. That's what I've settled on. But when they grew up, they read, you know, local reviewers, the wonders of this world, Sihle, the Lebohama song of this world. But I find I'm fighting, I must admit, it's a battle.
0: But at least they're reading, Siwela. And you know, as you're talking about sort of their interest in different topics now, I'm thinking, and I think I've remarked this to you before, Charlemagne the God, the radio DJ. I got a wonderful...
1: I remember, and
0: he did a wonderful conversation, a podcast conversation, just unpacking life, book, literature, things of that. And he said, you know, I read a lot of things that bore me, or a lot of things that I have no interest in or that don't tie into my world, purely because I took a decision to try and be an interesting person who's interested. You know, so now I'm just reading. And I try to remind myself of that from time to time, because it's easy to read the fiction
1: what
0: books and
1: with.
0: The things you're comfortable with. But to pick up one of the books that Siwela has recommended, that's a completely different genre, completely different category, and say, actually, let me get stuck into this book. Let me give it a chance. It requires some dedication.
1: It does take, I mean, we've spoken, you and I, about this. I'm more at home with nonfiction. So like you, I also have to push myself to read fiction. And I exactly for the same reason, to say, don't just box yourself.
0: No, that old adage, be as interesting as you are interested, I think is what should drive us. We appreciate the time as always with you, Siwela. We'll let you get back to the family, the poolside and the braai. Enjoy yourself. That was Siwela Langeni, co-founder of the Book Circle Capital and author of the children's book, Making Friends with Feeling. And of course, the Book Circle Capital, if you're ever in Joburg, is just down the road here from us in the Melville side. You can mosey on there and have a look at everything that they have on offer. You can also find Siwela on social media, and regularly when she comes on the show, we actually ask her what's happening at the Book Circle Capital, because every month they have some kind of engagement with an author or book clubs or things of that sort. We've got some winners. Do we have some winners on our WhatsApp? Yay, we've got some winners. Looking forward to seeing y'all on Saturday. Ernest is going to be on the Dipala stage on Friday. He's going to be hosting that stage, and then I'm going to be hosting it on Saturday. So you must come past and say hello. Enjoy some of the offering there, some of the musicians that we bring to you. It's always great acts, really. Right, so our winners, Sharon. Sharon, congratulations to you. And Sharon is looking forward to seeing Floetry as well as Judith Supuma. And then Undabeni, Ndabeni Somgensi. He says he loves the show. We're glad you love the show. He's especially looking forward to the Standard Bank Joy of Jazz. He wants to take his wife. You and your wife must come and say hello. Come and say hello on Saturday. You'll find me at the Dipala stage, or I'll be floating around all over. He says that he can't wait to see Tandiswa paying tribute to Bri Hugh, and of course some Floetry. A lot of people are looking forward to Floetry. A lot of people are very excited about Floetry. They can't wait for Floetry to come on stage. That's really cool. I'm not too sure. Are they performing Friday and Saturday, or Floetry? Are they performing on both days, Friday and Saturday? Okay, so they both days on Mbira stage. Ooh, that's the Radio 2000 facilitated stage. Okay. Yes, but we're going to have a lot of fun also at the Dipala. Make sure you plan yourselves properly. We're having this conversation a few weeks ago with one of our listeners who said that their feet get sore. Wear comfortable shoes. If you must bring two pairs of shoes, I know there are people who can't like go long on sneakers because then their feet get sore, their back gets sore, so then they need to elevate. So if you need to bring two types of shoes and then pack the one in the boot of the car, in the interval to just run quickly across to Sandton City, change into your next pair of shoes, and then come back. So be sure that you are prepared. You plan your stages, look at the programs correctly, the shows that you want to watch, highlight them so that you can go zip, zip, zip, zip, zip, nicely and come nice and early so that you can get the lay of the land. We have Guti Tipala is here, Mbira is here, the other one is there, and the other one is there. So you can, you know, plan. Festivals require planning. That's where we leave it. But remember that applications are now open as well for the 2027 academic year at the Durban University of Technology. Looking for an internationally recognized qualification? 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For more applications, or rather most applications, close at the end of September. But closing dates may vary, so be sure to check out dut.ac.za. 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DUT, Envision 2030, creative, distinctive, impactful. We're going to make way for Ashraf. He's coming through for the remainder of the holiday. Judith Sipuma is how we play out with Mayor Mutswari. Don't ask her to sing a cry and don't. She's not going to do it. Have a good one.

0: Police following several leads in KZN killings and renewed conflict in Ethiopia. Good day to you. Police say detectives from the KwaZulu-Natal murder and robbery units are following up several leads in the investigation of the mass shooting at Kwamakuta south of Durban on Tuesday, in which 11 people were killed. Police spokesperson Robert Nechaunda says members of the same unit tracked down a suspect in the 2021 murder of 9 people at an informal settlement in Durban.
1: The second suspect was elusive, but relentless police efforts led them to Obuka area in Melmoth, where he was in hiding and was cornered and arrested. He will appear in the Durban Magistrate Court on Friday, 25 September, on multiple counts of murder.
0: Gauteng Health Department says emergency medical services are continuing amid disciplinary action involving 21 emergency officials. The officials have been issued charge sheets for alleged dereliction of duty after failing to complete their scheduled working hours. The department says none of the officials are currently suspended and has denied reports that employees were threatened with dismissal. It says nearby emergency stations are providing support where needed. Gauteng Health Department spokesperson Steve Mabona.
2: Currently no EMS officials who are suspended. However, about 21 officials have been issued with charge sheets for alleged dereliction of duty after failing to complete their scheduled working hours as stipulated in their employment contracts and shift rosters.
0: As family and friends pay their final respects to slain Dineo Matopane at Kwatema, east of Johannesburg, men are being challenged to break their silence on gender-based violence. Paying tribute to Matopane, the Methodist Church Young Men's Guild says prayer alone is not enough. Matopane is one of the 9 women whose bodies were found in the past few weeks in the Kempton Park area in Ekurhuleni. Nkuli Simbolekwa is from the Methodist Church Young Men's Guild.
3: Prayer needs to be accompanied by action. We confess that we are guilty as men of ignorance and of silence. We confess that we fail as men to hold each other accountable. To all the men in our community, we conclude and say, not in our name shall women be abused.
0: President Cyril Ramaphosa has paid tribute to the people of Oudtshoorn in the Western Cape, calling the region the place of our earliest forebears. He was addressing thousands of people at the National Heritage Day celebrations at the local Bongalethu Stadium.
4: Just outside Oudtshoorn, you find some of the oldest and the rarest ancient koi and sand rock paintings, connecting us to a human story that was written thousands of years before our nation was born, before South Africa became the nation state that it is. And we pay tribute to our Khoi and San ancestors.
0: The deputy chairperson of the Tigray People's Liberation Front in Ethiopia says they're in a state of full-blown war with the federal government. The BBC's Caleb Mokis has more.
5: The conflict escalated on Wednesday with Tigrayan authorities seizing 3 airports and reportedly launching attacks on federal forces. Heavy artillery fire was reported in Afar region near the Tigray border. The UN chief Antonio Guterres called on parties to avoid actions that could lead to a broader and more devastating conflict. The African Union has also expressed alarm. The last war between Ethiopian government and Tigrayan forces at the beginning of the decade left more than 500,000 people dead.
0: Top story, the Gauteng Health Department says emergency medical services are continuing amid disciplinary action involving 21 emergency service officials. That's SAFM News. I'm Grekos.

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2: So I know it's Heritage Day, and you know, Heritage Day is not just about the food you eat, the clothing you wear, and the languages you speak and what you look like. I mean, for me, the most powerful symbol of Heritage Day comes from the root word inherit. What is it that you inherit? Which means, what did our forefathers or forebears do for us that we inherited? And therefore, the challenge to you and I is, what can we do right now to the best of our ability so that our children and grandchildren can inherit? What country do you want them to inherit? That's the big challenge around Heritage Day. Talking about that, I mean, I bumped into Sipho Hotsticks Mabuza. You know, there's been a lot happening around the Standard Bank Joy of Jazz and a big countdown around that. And it's interesting. I mean, Sipho and I sort of meet up once a year, just bump into each other. And it's always a wonderful camaraderie. Just love the things that he does. So just putting it out there. But I mean, think about it. What is it that you are doing right now that ensures your children and grandchildren can best inherit from this land? And what have your parents done so that you could inherit the very best of South Africa? Think about those who opposed apartheid as an example of, you know, opposing something so that we can inherit a different future. That is the most powerful symbol of Heritage Day for me. Right, my name is Ashraf Garda. Welcome to the National Pulse. The pulse absolutely ticking. We have lots to talk about in a jam-packed program, holiday or no holiday. The news continues. You can engage anytime by calling in live. 0614-104-107, that's the WhatsApp. We'll bank your messages, so text or voice note. And then you can call in 086-000-2032. And where are you on this Heritage Day? I mean, how about you sending me a picture? Come on. Send me a picture of wherever you are right now on Heritage Day. I'd love to see it. You can WhatsApp it, or you can tweet it out, or post it on Facebook. Just tag me and SAFM Radio. I'd love to see what it is. Now, first things first. The drama around the African National Congress continues. Let's talk about this. The ANC has criticized the suspended National Police Commissioner Fani Masemola for failing to act against Minister Senzim Kunu's directives. Let's talk about that right after this.
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3: S3. 10 South African chefs, one global stage, and a chance to put South African culinary talent on the world map. 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
2: All right, so let's start with that. And by the way, you can add further comments about the goings-on at the United Nations General Assembly. There's lots happening there, different leaders saying different things. So welcome your thoughts on that too. Now, in the meantime, the African National Congress has criticized the suspended National Police Commissioner, Fani Masemola. Well, why? For failing to act against, and the words are important, for failing to act against Minister Senzim Kunu's directive to interfere in crime intelligence appointments. The ANC said that Masemola should have stood up to Nkunu when he issued his directive as the accounting officer because, well, it was unlawful. Let's play some sound, firstly, from the DA MP Ian Cameron. This is what he had to say.
4: This was according to General Masemola's own testimony. When he testified, he said that certain opposition to a decision by political office bearers could be career-limiting. Now, sure. This type of, I'm going to call it interference, for lack of a better word, an environment was created over a space of 10, even longer years, that ministers in some cases, and in this case it was Minister Nkunu, made decisions that made it extremely difficult for operational senior police members to do their jobs properly. And General Masemola is 100% correct, in my opinion, that if he had pushed back against the minister, the chances were pretty good that his time would have been limited as the National Commissioner.
2: Well, I mean, that's the drama in terms of who's defending who and who's being critical. Now, the ANC MP, Kusela Sangoni, then responded by saying this.
5: The framework on the professionalization of the public service and what I refer to in the management of the political administrative interface has long identified these issues that Honorable Cameron raises. And as real as they are, there are attempts that were made in government to ensure that their political interface, administrative interface, is handled appropriately. Amongst them were an accounting officer feels that an instruction that is given by a political authority, the executive authority, is unlawful. They may request that executive authority to put it in writing. He ought to have known, and he should know, and I'm quite certain that he is aware that that power resides within him.
2: He knows that power resides with him. Are you all very confused about it? Well, I'll tell you what, let's bring in an expert to talk us through all of this. What does this really mean? Dr. Nkolisi Matebula is an independent crime and policing expert. Thank you for joining us, Dr. Matebula. You're on the pulse.
6: Good afternoon, Ashraf, and good afternoon to your listeners.
2: Thank you. Now, what do you make of this? I mean, I find myself just reading and listening to this. I'm rather confused about who's saying what about who.
6: I agree with those who are saying the National Police Commissioner should have stood up against Minister Nkunu. That is the truth, because he knew by then that the instruction was not the right one, but he went ahead to execute an obviously, I would say, illegal instruction. As the accounting officer of the SAPS, knowing exactly that the minister had no right to encroach in his space as the National Police Commissioner. However, I heard the argument that this could have been career limiting. That's exactly what is happening in the law enforcement. My experience has taught me that there are decisions, yes, that are career limiting if one has to be against such decisions. And there are certain ways that they use in the law enforcement. Normally they say, if you are a junior, you don't question an instruction from your seniors. And I'll tell you, most of the police officers who joined the SAPS before 1994, they are too obedient, and that saying that you don't question an instruction or you comply and complain later was engraved in them. So it becomes very difficult when a senior says, do this. But indeed, General Masemola was not supposed to accede to the call or the instruction that was given by the minister. Looking at Section 206 and 207 of the Constitution, should have known that this is my space and this is the space of the minister.
2: All right, I hear that. I mean, and the minister, of course, we know now is suspended, still suspended, right? But I mean, in effect, I mean, he was an ANC minister. So, you know, they took him to task as the ANC much later on. I mean, surely the anger should have been directed towards him a long time ago from within the ANC.
6: Indeed. Again, we understand that the police commissioner was not supposed to take this instruction as is. He was supposed to engage the minister. Now, again, the minister was not supposed to issue the instruction as well. For General Masemola, that he acceded to the instruction, it doesn't necessarily mean the minister was correct. The minister also, he took a a decision unilaterally. It was not supposed to take, nor exactly that, it was not within his domain. If you remember his testimony when he appeared either at the ad hoc or at Madam Commission, he did not see anything wrong about his actions. But if you look at the section, I think it's section 206, when it talks about the political responsibility for policing, meaning mainly what he's supposed to do is determine national policing policy. That's exactly what he did in 2024 in December, where he signed the national policing policy on the 3rd of December 2025, but it took effect in 2024, it took effect in 2025. That is what he's supposed to do. Then the police minister, what he's supposed to do, is supposed to take dressing and whatever it wants to do from the policy to ensure that he manages the police service. So management of the police service is not the duty of the minister, but the duty of the national police minister. So that's where they were supposed to draw the line. But again, I still say, if one gets an instruction from a senior member, they don't take that instruction as is and execute. They must learn to analyze instructions, whether this instruction is a legal one or an illegal one. Imagine if Minister Mkhundu were to give an instruction to say, Commissioner Masemola, I want an operation in this area tomorrow. Was he going to you know, abide to that instruction and organize an operation? The answer is, should have been no, because he has no right to give instructions directly to say, do this, do that, as far as policing functions are concerned.
2: Yeah.
6: But yes, he's the political head of the department.
2: I get that. I mean, but again, I'm just trying to see it from a different perspective. If that were the case, and let's say they're right, and you agree, right, then also the appointment of a police minister or any cabinet minister, in fact, is done at the behest of the president. He chooses. That's his prerogative, right? So what's the level then of accountability of a minister of police to the president in the first place? That means, what's the level of oversight from the president in terms of the decisions and the instructions given by a minister?
6: Your question is spot on. What they were supposed to do from their level as politicians, the president and the other members, especially those who are in the portfolio committee on the police, they were supposed to engage the minister right there to say, Minister, how can you give such an instruction because you know it is not within your domain? So there was no oversight over the minister, and up to today there's still no oversight. No, it's only now that we're seeing the committee and Madlanga trying to, you know, correct some of the wrongs that happened in the SAPS. But as far as that, what the minister did, nothing was done. Hence, we know that the minister was very wrong to take that decision.
2: Yeah, I mean, you see, that's the point. The oversight is a huge problem. I mean, let's get then to the bottom line to all of this. I mean, the ANC felt free, they felt the need to actually be critical of Masemola today. I mean, to what end?
6: But it still boils back to them as well. I don't want to discuss politics, but I'm forced to just chip in just a bit, because they did not do anything when that instruction was issued by the minister. They knew that there was this instruction, but nothing was done. And now, General Masemola must shoulder the blame. Yes, he was supposed also to have taken the proper actions to say, Minister, you can't do this. But yes, like Mr. Cameron said, some of these decisions are very limiting. But what is it that is important? Is it the career or the integrity of the National Police Commissioner? I think his integrity is more important. Yes, the career is important in that it puts bread on the table. But when it comes to such decisions, one must learn to stand their ground to say, even juniors in the SAPS, it's very difficult for a junior to stand against a general. General given instruction, a junior will just have to run with it without even thinking of whether this instruction would land them in trouble or not. But they just do. But they
2: Isn't that the point in conclusion, that there has to be a rethink of the entire culture of the relationships between the president, the ministers that the president appoints, and the whether it's senior police officers or DGs in various departments? That relationship has to be revised, and that's come through with regard to the weaknesses we've seen as exposed in the Madlanga Commission.
6: Indeed. You know what I like about the Defence Force? They have a code of conduct. And there is a sentence in the code of conduct that says I refuse to obey an obviously illegal order. You see, that one, it covers them nicely, because whatever happens, if the order is illegal, they just disobey that order. And even if their charge goes to court, they will be able to justify that this order was an illegal order. I wish the police can look at that as well, because it will hurt them big time. Currently, if a general says, constable, go there, constable will just comply, come back, give feedback, nothing. Imagine if the order would say, constable, go and shoot that person. Will they do that? Because they just comply and say, you complain later. But that person will be dead. Who's going to jail? It will be the constable, not the general. General said, no, I never said that. Even if I said that, the constable was supposed to apply their minds in trying to analyze whether the order was an illegal one or a legal one. Whoa. So they must look at that as well.
2: Okay, thank you for leaving us with lots to think about on this Heritage Day. Dr. Mkholisi Matebula, the independent crime and policing expert. This in response to claims by the ANC. They've criticized National Police Commissioner Fani Masemola for failing to act against Senzim Kunu's directives. Interestingly enough, the DA's MP Ian Cameron has defended Masemola. Interesting thoughts. You may come up with your own thoughts in terms of the relationship between, say, the president, the minister, and key members of, in this case, the police force, but it could well be others too, in terms of, do they take instructions, do they push back, and what are the implications when they don't? Well, this is the National Pulse. Pulse rate's ticking. I need to hear what you say.
7: 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And wherever you are, stream it live on SABC Plus.
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2: Well, remember the first time your soul felt alive? 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And it's happening. It happens tomorrow, Friday, Saturday. 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
2: Right, it is National Heritage Day, and no matter how you may want to interpret it, from the from those that are very assertive about political issues to others who are simply saying it's a day for watching, well, for a braai, and others watching cricket because there's a cricket match on the go, as we know, right? The president certainly speaking on behalf of the nation as part of the official National Heritage Day celebrations. Today it's been held at the Oudtshoorn in the Little Karoo. Now the event at the Bangalore Stadium is held under the theme of celebrating our living heritage, strengthening the ties that bind us. It's an interesting thought, strengthening the ties that bind us. What are they? So let's do this. We've picked out some key moments from today's address. Firstly, the president says South Africans have a responsibility to ensure that indigenous knowledge, stories and traditions, well, they must not be lost.
3: If we have rights, shouldn't we also have opinions? SAFM, leading the conversations that move us.
2: Let's do this. Let's get back now to the president talking.
8: That umuntu Gumuntu Gabantu. Mutu Gemutu Gabatu. You are because I am, and I am because you are. That is what defines us as a nation. This is our living heritage, and it is a heritage which, when we talk about and we're teaching the world about Ubuntu, the term Ubuntu is now even getting into the Google language. The term Ubuntu is now spreading, and the term Ubuntu originates here in South Africa, because we are a lesson to the world about Ubuntu, about being able to live together, to appreciate each other. And today we honor the men and the women who keep this heritage alive. And therefore we honor all of us, because it is us as a people, as South Africans, who keep this heritage alive. We honor the millions of ordinary South Africans who often, without recognition or reward, preserve our languages, our traditions, and our indigenous knowledge. They are the custodians of our collective memory. They are the custodians of our heritage. We have a responsibility to ensure that the knowledge does not disappear when our forebears are no longer here. We must record it. We must teach it. We must teach our indigenous languages. We must practice them. And above all, we must pass them on to our young people, because a heritage that is not passed on from one generation to another eventually ceases to be a living heritage. Heritage is also about memory. A nation that forgets its history risks losing its way. We must therefore remember the joys that we have had, but we must also remember the pain of our past.
2: Well, what about the past? You know, when we talk about heritage and what you inherit, the fact is we also inherited apartheid, and with it comes its huge complications and how it has robbed millions of South Africans for the privilege, the right to realize their maximum potential. And therefore, naturally, the president saying we will not forget about apartheid.
8: We must remember slavery. We must remember colonialism. We must remember apartheid. There are those who say we must forget apartheid, we must forget the past. We can say today we are never, ever going to forget apartheid and what it did to us. We must also remember the forced removals that our people were subjected to. How they were moved from their farms, and how their cattle were taken away from them, how their sheep and goats were taken away from them. We must never, ever forget that. Yes, forgive we shall, but we must never forget. We must remember the humiliation of people who were told that they could not live where they chose to live, that they could not work where they chose, that they could not do things with their hands and gain a skill that they wanted. And we must never forget the pain and the humiliation that our people went through when they were told that you could not love the person that you loved. You could not kiss the person that you wanted to kiss. That is what we must never forget. That you could not go to a beach where you wanted to go and swim. That you could not go and sit on a bench that was written only for whites. We must never forget that. But we must also never forget the resistance. We must not forget how we resisted. We must remember the courage. We must remember the solidarity that many other people around the world pledged for us, our brothers and sisters on the African continent, who sacrificed so much so that we could be free.
2: Well, a lot and powerful images at that. I mean, I remember, in fact, I asked someone a question the other day, when was the first time, and there's a good question for you to think about, when was the first time that you realized there was a thing called apartheid, that you will be discriminated against on the basis of color? I don't know, but I can think when I was a lightie, that when I knew that I had to go to the post office and there was a black entrance and a white entrance, and you just know you had to go to the black entrance. I was a young boy. And then, of course, the bus stops. There were two bus stops. The one bus stop, you'd have a situation where the bus comes every hour and the other one every 20 minutes. And they sort of on two separate blocks, and you know you had to go to the black bus, which means if you miss that, 1 hour later, your entire schedule to go to town's gone. So that was one of the first memories. But there could be more. What is your earliest memory of understanding apartheid in practice, even as a young child? It must be. Right, let's talk sport after this.

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1: Well, you know, Zai, it's like, hello, summer, bring on cricket, isn't it?
2: Oh, we don't like cricket. We love it, Ashraf. I mean, I'm not loving these Australians at the moment. They have made a blistering start to their chase of 298 in this opening ODI against the Proteas at Kingsmead. Captain Mitchell Marsh smashed 60 of just 36 balls before Keshav Maharaj finally made the breakthrough with Matthew Breeska taking the catch. So, yeah, that's good to know that at least we have one wicket, and hopefully South Africa needing to find a way to put the brakes on a rapidly moving Australian chase. From there, we go to soccer news, and there is always good news when it comes to AmaZulu. Their coach, Arthur Zwane, he's also looking at the challenge that's in the coming weeks, where he will be looking to make an impressive start to the Betway Premiership. Usutu sit just 4 points behind leaders Mamelodi Sundowns with the game in hand, having been boosted by the form of their striker, Thandolwe Nkosi Ngwenya, and their ability to collect valuable points on the road. Zwane, however, knows the hard work must continue after the FIFA break.
3: It's very, very important for us so that we go back to the drawing board, look at ourselves, where we're lacking, and then start working on all those aspects where we feel that, you know, we're still behind. We need to improve ourselves, we know, and football is a game of mistakes. And at the moment, everything is going our way, so we cannot take the foot off the pedal. We need to make sure that we continue, you know, working hard and making sure also that we're in the right frame of mind. By the time we start, players are ready physically, mentally, and psychologically.
2: More soccer. Polokwane assistant coach Msukeli Mtsitane insists the group remains a work in progress after seeing them produce inconsistent performances of late. Rise and Shine have entered the FIFA break in difficult form, slipping out of the top 8 to 11th. And this is after collecting just 7 points from their opening 7 Betway Premiership fixtures. Now, this represents a disappointing downturn after what appeared to be a promising start to the campaign. Santana, however, believes the issues behind their recent slump can be addressed.
4: Every team in this league, we want the points. But unfortunately, you'll find that you've got you're playing in some patches, you win some, you lose some. But it's a marathon. There's still a lot of games to play. So we're going to go back to the international break and see what is it that we can fix. Because obviously, if you can check first, we had a problem of conceding goals to set pieces. And then we went back, we rectified that, and then we came in. Now it's more of individual errors. If you can check against Chiefs, you can see it was a lapse of concentration from our defense.
2: Let's go to boxing. The long-awaited heavyweight showdown between Anthony Joshua and Tyson Fury is finally on. The two former world champions will meet at Cardiff Principality Stadium on the 11th of December. In a fight more than a decade in the making, Fury and Joshua have come close to agreeing about several times before, but this time, finally, a date and a venue. On to athletics, the Kenyan runner Deborah Chemutai celebrated her maiden APSA Run Your City Joburg 10-kilometer victory after winning the sold-out Heritage Day race in 32 minutes 50 seconds. Chemutai, who was competing in only her second race of the series after finishing third in the Tshwane last month, she finished ahead of compatriot Mercy Jelimo, while Easter Barura completed the all-Kenyan podium. Karabo Mailula was the first South African home in sixth place. Here's a delighted Chemutai.
5: First of all, I'm happy to be the winner of Joburg 10-kilometer. Today's race was not that. It was hard, but I tried. The course was hard and little windy. Thank you so much. I'm happy for that. Yeah.
2: Meanwhile, South African long-distance runner Kabelo Mr. Podium Mulaudzi showed that he is back to his best. He defended his APSA Run Your City Joburg 10-kilometer title on Heritage Day after a frustrating year battling a hamstring injury, Mulaudzi finally returned to the top step of the podium in his fifth attempt this season. The Boxer Running Club star won the sold-out race in Newtown in 28 minutes, 48 seconds, finishing ahead of rising star and club mate Zenzila Peko. And Kenya's Stephen Kanget of the Nedbank Running Club finished third. Here's a relieved Mulaudzi.
6: Honestly, I've been struggling this year, but I'm happy with my performance today, you know, and to defend my title, so I'm very happy. Yeah, that is fine now, just that the race was tactical, you know, because this high altitude is hard, running fast and slow, you know, so we have to adjust kind of this. Yeah, honestly, I can say I wanted to defend my title, you know, because everyone was we forgot about me, so yeah, I'm happy to be back. Honestly, yes, the first win of the year, especially here in Absa Series, so I'm very happy. Yeah.
2: And that's your National Pulse Sport. The Proteas in cricket have finally broken through. I'll take that wicket and run. For more sport, top of the hour, I'm Zai Khan.
1: Well, thanks for that, Zaya. So, the fascinating cricket match on the go. Do what? Well, we'll give you updates. Zaya will definitely do that as you listen to the show.
0: Every day, thousands of stories travel with you. But which ones are true? SABC News doesn't just report. We verify in every language, in every community, from the Eastern Cape to the Northern Cape, from Soweto to Sea Point. Fact checked. Impartial. Yours. Wherever you go, whatever you hear, carry the truth with you. SABC News, the truth that travels with you. SAFM. Prime time all day long.
1: Well, it certainly is prime time all day long. You can call in 086-000-2032 and then WhatsApp, text or voice note 0614-104-107. In fact, let's get to some of your thoughts right away. And there's a huge attention on the conversation about the ANC and Masemola and Nkunu, as well as the issues of the United Nations. So here we are.
7: I, Ashraf, and the listeners, we all know that ANC has been ruling this country with impunity. They have been doing as they please, and now they want to blame the commissioner. Look at them, see what they did with the most efficient crime-fighting unit that we once had in this country, the Scorpion. They disbanded it because it was fighting crime. So who can stand against the ANC? Kagiso from Kimberley.
1: Who can stand against the ANC? Sometimes there could be reformation from within, and the ANC members can stand against the ANC, don't you think?
8: Hi, good afternoon, Ashraf. Awesome show as always. I love this discussion you're having here about political interference. Ashraf, that's the reality of how things are. It's always going to be this way. Up until government takes a stance and makes a decision on this political heads of departments. You see, the longer they have these political heads, there'll always be interference. That's the unfortunate reality.
1: Well, I mean, it's an interesting thought. I mean, you know, it depends, you know, to what extent can that political head influence departments. And if you find, as some have said, that you must reform departments to the point where they must not be political, then you have to also ask another thing, which is when politicians get into positions of power within the party, what is their icing on the cake? You know, what is their dessert? Their dessert would be to ensure that their people are in the right positions. If that's not the case, then what's their benefit? I'm not saying it's right. I'm just putting it out for you to think about.
9: Ashraf and fellow FM listeners, good afternoon. My name is Thulani Nzima in Croydon. If the ANC was to say Mr. Nkunu has illegally issued an illegal instruction, therefore it would make sense for them to then say, therefore Nkunu would have, sorry, where the national commissioner would have then been wrong to follow an illegal instruction. But they want to absolve Nkunu and then find guilty the national commissioner Masemola, which really does not make sense. And secondly, we need to remember that when Masemola said he knew Guti it was illegal, he approached the minister.

0: SAFM, leading the conversations that move us.
1: Right, so here's a real conversation. The Portfolio Committee on Electricity and Energy welcomed the presentation it received from the Department of Electricity and Energy. So you've got, just to be clear, you've got the Department of Electricity and Energy and you've got the Portfolio Committee, which actually oversees a lot of the work of the department. So they welcomed it, and that was to do with the Draft Energy Pricing Policy. It's called EPP, the Draft Energy Pricing Policy. But they said the presentation was long overdue. Committee members said the test of a new policy will not be how elegant it looks, but rather what it means for the monthly bill. But I think we all agree with that. Bottom line, how does it affect my bill? With me is Zama Kanyasi, who's the chairperson of the Portfolio Committee on Electricity and Energy. Zama, thanks for joining us. You're live on the National Pulse.
2: Good day. Thank you for having us and greetings to the listeners.
1: Thank you. I mean, so 2 points. I mean, the last part is particularly telling, which is that it doesn't mean anything to the public if it does not mean a manageable monthly bill, right? So what was the presentation about in terms of, and does it address that point?
2: Well, the draft, because I must mention that it's still a draft. It's not complete, so it's not gazetted yet. So in simple terms, the Rice Energy Pricing Policy sets out the guidelines or rules of how the regulator sets electricity tariffs. So it will replace the 2008 electricity pricing policy, which you all agree was quite outdated, considering that it's been quite a number of years and there's been a lot of development since. And the draft policy is intended to support South Africa's transition from a vertically integrated Eskom-dominated sector to a competitive electricity market. So it forms part of the broader electricity market reform, which is currently being undertaken by government.
1: Okay, so you're saying it's a draft. What's the process from moving from draft to actual, to adoption?
2: Okay, so what's happening now is that it's a draft, and the policy, and the public comments are open right now, up until the 28th of October, where the public will get to be able to make comments. And we're really calling out on the public to make their comments. We have made ours in the committee meeting, as you have been following, and we issued our statement. We did raise our concerns that we have, but now the public must also come to the party and be able to raise their own concerns that they may have or suggestions. And then from there, that is when it will then move on to be gazetted. So once the policy is gazetted, then NERSA will have to revise the pricing methodology within 12 months of the policy coming into effect, and then that's where it will begin to work.
1: Mm. So perhaps maybe share with us maybe three key bullet points, you know, top level points that were proposed from the department, and then your response.
2: Well, I think if I can just get into the comments or the concerns that the members did raise, which was some of the fact that regarding the actual end tariff, which what it will be every day on the customers, and then there were also concerns raised around the actual tariff, that it may be higher given that the policy calls for itemized billing so that customers are aware of what they are paying for. And also, there were concerns that the members were concerned that the fixed costs, which would cover network costs, would make up most of the cost before any electricity is even consumed. However, these are just principles on which the National Energy Regulator of South Africa will set the electricity tariffs. So basically, the policy is going to be assisting the work of NERSA, which will use the policy to put together a new methodology on setting electricity tariffs. We are certain, though, that NERSA will address some of the concerns that we raised. And, that is it.
1: Okay. So what are your responses? I mean, yes, it's in the debating stages. I mean, there's the proposals and there's the responsibility from your side. Are there issues that you're particularly concerned about?
2: Yeah, it's the ones that we raised. I mean, the main issue is that we want to see this translate into lowering the price in terms of the end user, which is the consumer. Yes, the businesses as well, but mostly the ordinary citizens. But we, like I'm saying, that this will take some time to actually, for us to actually start seeing it take it into effect. Like, for example, now,

0: Yeah, you'll be still happy then?
1: We
0: Yep.
1: sorry about that. I think
0: No,
1: I'm
0: it's
1: just
0: fine.
1: cutting off. It must be like nothing will change immediately for the ordinary citizen once implemented. When the policy is approved and gazetted, NERSA will have to revise the pricing methodology within 12 months. I've mentioned that of the policy coming into effect. And then this must be seen in the bigger context of the South African wholesale electricity market, which will come into effect. And then the pricing policy is one of the enabling policies to give effect to that particular South African wholesale electricity market that is going to be coming into effect. I think I spoke about that in one of the interviews yesterday. Remember, in our committee, we had it in twofold. We first started off by receiving the report on the market transformation that is currently ongoing, and then also we received next the presentation on the pricing policy, which these two go hand in hand. So over time, at least about 5 years, that's when consumers can expect seeing lower electricity prices. So I think we do want to have the public move with us in terms of understanding that aspect. But we won't be seeing any changes immediately. But I mean, with any policy, it needs time. And that's why I'm saying in this period when the ordinary citizens are being given a chance to actually participate, they must use this time effectively. And on our end, as a committee that does the oversight work, that will also assist us, because taking from the comments that would have came from the public and them concluding everything together, that's what we will use to be able to hold the department accountable.
0: Okay, I mean, just to conclude, how do you concur that yes, I know the issues of load shedding has been largely stabilized, right? But still, one of the biggest gripes that people have is just the huge unaffordability of the costs of electricity, something you've already touched on, right? Just what are your thoughts in terms of how did we get there? How did we get to a trajectory, not this week, but over the last, 10 years or so, that we are expected as people to pay for electricity or else? But the truth is, it is at a level that certainly, if the middle class are battling to afford it, I can just imagine what the poorest of the poor. I mean, you have no choice. How did we get to that fundamentally? What went wrong fundamentally?
1: I think there was a long period of time where there was less investment on infrastructure, because over the years, the more there was an investment in stabilizing electricity generation, I think we've reached a point where now there is that stability. Sometimes we do hear the reports that we actually have a surplus of availability of energy. So, also, I think now what needs to be invested on, which is being invested on, is just trying to make sure that all citizens are paying for their electricity, and also citizens knowing that if they don't afford electricity, there is relief available for them, which is the free basic electricity grant. And which we are, as a committee, are advocating for, that they need to increase that
0: Okay.
1: grant, at least increasing it to about 250, 200 to 300 kilowatt
0: Yeah,
1: hour,
0: yeah.
1: so that at least there's that relief. But we get all citizens to pay for their electricity, and so that the infrastructure that we have, because you'd know that in different areas, over time, there's electricity. I don't want to say it's not even load reduction, because it's really system failures where there are many individuals that are not paying for electricity while others are. So there are those gaps. And usually, at the end of the day, the people who end up carrying the burden are those who are honest to the process. And I
0: Let's get
1: think
0: that. Yeah.
1: all of that together with the general attempts to invest in our infrastructure in terms of generation, for it to be in a manner
0: Okay.
1: in which it
0: All
1: is
0: right.
1: able to provide for all
0: And
1: citizens.
0: that's where we shall leave it. Appreciate your time, Zama Kanyasi, the chairperson of the Portfolio Committee on Electricity and Energy. Here's a question to ask you: as many more people go to on the grid or go off the grid because of load shedding in the past, does the cost of electricity come down? Or is that affordable to places like Telco, like Eskom? Think about that.
2: Every day, thousands of stories travel with you. But which ones are true? SABC News doesn't just report, we verify in every language, in every community, from the Eastern Cape to the Northern Cape, from Soweto to Sea Point. Fact checked, impartial, yours. Wherever you go, whatever you hear, carry the truth with you. SABC News, the truth that travels with you. 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SAFM.
0: Right after four, we'll be chatting to the Deputy Minister of Higher Education and Training. That's Deputy Minister Yusuf Kassim, coming up around the challenges facing ANSFAS. So that comes up later on. We'll talk about a panic app from Gauteng, and that's caused panic, and I mean it, in a moment. But here are some comments from you.
3: Good afternoon, Ashraf Dizagamatebula. There is no way that ANC can blame Masimula. If you don't listen to the ministers from ANC, they'll remove you. Those people are a cartel. We can see the Madanga Commission that there is nothing that police can do because politicians are inside police management. So Masimula was right, and I don't think he can be wrong. So, yeah, let's see what's going to happen. This is Gamatibula, Mr. Ashraf.
0: Okay, Masimola's right. Let's bring on further comments around that issue. Let's now get to this app that's causing, the panic app that's causing panic.
2: The National Pulse, weekdays, 3 to 6 p.m. to 6 p.m.
0: All right, so clearly there are many ways to, you know, fight GBV. And one of them is the Gauteng government launching, provincial government that is launching the e-panic app. Right now, and it's at its core is absolutely fine. Right, the app appears, it's there for people who can use the app when they are threatened or they think they're threatened. But there are other issues that are not related to GBV that has caused a bit of a concern. So, in fact, there's a case of panic about the panic app. Joel Cedras is with me, the computer science student that wrote a piece in Ground Up about just that. Joel, thanks for joining us on the National Pulse.
4: Thanks for having me, Ashraf.
0: Thank you. Well, okay, first let's start taking it one step at a time. This app, the ePanic app, what does it do?
4: So this app is what the Gauteng government actually promotes as a sort of a lifeline. So there are two functions on this app. The first function is the emergency response function, where you press a button and then help is sent your way. The other function is that it allows users to report a crime, and then it takes various details from the users, such as a picture of the crime, a short description of the crime, and things like that.
0: Okay, now, ordinarily, that would be fine, but there's a problem, and that's why I'm saying a panic about the panic app. What's the problem? What's the panic?
4: Yeah. So what I found was that the database that is sitting behind the app was left completely open for anybody to see. So people were able to see not only the details about the crime reports that were filed, but also the pictures of the crime reports. And those pictures included some very sensitive things, such as people's bruises and their scars from domestic violence. There were criminals that were photographed. There were CIT heists, I think it was one of those that were photographed, things like that. And in addition to that, the app's database exposed who had reported the crime. So if you had reported a crime, the database stored your full name, your address, your phone number, your email, as well as your live location at the time, as well as your previous locations. And in some instances, if you were moving, it would even record the speed at which you were moving.
0: Okay, now, how did you pick that up?
4: So it's a bit technical, but I downloaded the app and I went and analyzed the code of the app. And then I realized that there are quite a few issues here. So I realized that the database was sitting open, but there were also a couple of other issues, such as, for example, the service that the app uses to send SMSs and emails. The passwords, the usernames and passwords for that was also in the app. So you could, for argument's sake, impersonate the Gauteng government with that as well. So, but it took a lot of technical work to dig into it and discover that.
0: Okay, but I mean, that suggests what? A tremendous breach on in terms of privacy on the one hand, but therefore in terms of security. And as you said, you can also emulate the Gauteng department, you could actually take over their job in essence, right? I mean, that's hugely concerning, isn't it?
4: No, definitely it is, especially the security aspect of it, because I mean, someone that's been reported for doing a crime, they can now go and see who has reported them, and then that has some potentially dire consequences for the reporter.
0: Have you raised that with the Gauteng province?
4: Yes. So in email, we emailed the developer of the app, Evolve Value Added Services, as well as one of the providers of the services on the app, that's Trigger, as well as the department for e-government at Gauteng. And we didn't receive a response from the department or the government. The only people we received a response from was the developer, which was Evolve. They were also the tender winner. And within 24 hours, they did fix the vulnerabilities. But the reality is we don't know if anybody else has gone ahead and accessed the information that we have. So there is still that risk. There are also other issues. So, for example, in their privacy policy of the app, they say that all of the information that they hold is encrypted and obfuscated so that no one can go and access the information that is kept on the app. But unfortunately, we found that not to be the case. It was extremely easy for us to go ahead and see exactly who reported what and to link them to the location and to the crime. So, yeah.
0: Mm. And what did they say? I mean, from the developer, was there an apology tendered to say, hey, thanks for raising the issue, we didn't know? How did they respond?
4: Yeah, no, to their credit, they were quite responsive. In fact, within hours, they reached out. We offered them an opportunity to go on a call with me and so that I can just talk them through all the technicalities around it. And they took me up on that offer. So I sat down with the person and I talked them through it. And then within 24 hours, all the issues were fixed.
0: Okay, well, I mean, certainly fabulous work from your side, Joel. But, I mean, it gets me thinking, so if you didn't have this inquiring mind, right, the professor with the inquiring mind, I mean, what would we have right now? What would be the state of that app? Because how long has it been live? And yeah, what would the impact then be, you know, 1 week, one month later?
4: No, exactly. And given all of the issues that are going on in the country, the app is just getting more and more downloads. And the data that we saw goes back all the way to the app's inception in 2024. So you were able to trace someone's location all the way from 2024 and see all of their movements since then. So there are huge consequences, especially for those who find themselves as targets.
0: Yeah. Lastly, I mean, did the developer, explain that shortfall from their own, you know, let's call that firewalls, like that why would it be that exposed? Did they explain why they slipped up?
4: No, not at all. But really, it boils down to incompetence. The issues that were found on the app are really simplistic issues to fix. So we were actually quite shocked that they released an app in that state, because essentially the app is a whistleblower database at the end of the day.
0: Yes.
4: So it was really shocking, and they offered no explanations as to that.
0: Okay, well, we may well want to follow that story as well. Thanks for bringing it to our attention. You feel free to, by the way, tag us, SFM Radio, and tag me on all social media platforms. I'd gladly share that. I think the audience needs to know about it. Joel Cedrus, the computer science student that put that article together, and they rushed keywords, student, but learning fast, that was in Ground Up. Thanks for your time. Yeah, let's get to the news now. It's 4 o'clock. Here's Greg Hose.

0: Mishra from Aposa calls for rights of every citizen to be upheld and police following several leads in KZN killings. Good day to you. President Cyril Ramaphosa says democracy is also part of our heritage and the rights of every citizen must be upheld, including those of women in our country. He was speaking at the National Heritage Day celebrations in Oudtshoorn in the Western Cape. Ramaphosa addressed the issue of gender-based violence and the recent spate of killings in the Ekurhuleni region east of Johannesburg.
1: Today, however, let us make a simple declaration that violence against women will not be part of the inheritance we leave to the next generation of South Africans. That enough is enough, and we must bring gender-based violence to an end as South Africans working together.
0: The following story may offend sensitive listeners, including children. A man has been burned to death in Delft on the Cape Flats. Police say they were alerted to a body lying in an open field. They found a burnt tire on top of the body, which had been burnt beyond recognition. A post-mortem will be conducted. Police say detectives from the KwaZulu-Natal Murder and Robbery Unit are following up several leads in the investigation of the mass shooting at Kwamakuta, south of Durban on Tuesday, in which 11 people were killed. Police spokesperson Robert Nachaunda says members of the same unit tracked down a suspect in the 2021 murder of 9 people at an informal settlement in Durban. He says the detectives identified 2 suspects in that case, but one died in a shootout with police.
2: The second suspect was elusive, but relentless police efforts led them to Obuka area in Melmoth, where he was in hiding and was cornered and arrested. He will appear in the Durban Magistrate Court on Friday, 25 September, on multiple counts of murder.
0: Gauteng Health Department says emergency medical services are continuing amid disciplinary action involving 21 emergency service officials. The officials have been issued charge sheets for alleged dereliction of duty after failing to complete their scheduled working hours. The department says none of the officials are currently suspended and has denied reports that employees were threatened with dismissal. It says nearby emergency stations are providing support where needed. Department spokesperson Steve Mabona.
3: Currently no EMS officials who are suspended. However, about 21 officials have been issued with charge sheets for alleged dereliction of duty after failing to complete their scheduled working hours as stipulated in their employment contracts and shift rosters.
0: A U.S. federal judge has temporarily blocked President Donald Trump's move to ban 3 news outlets from the White House and has ordered his administration to reinstate their access. CNN, MS Now, and Politico called the ban a blatant violation of the right to a free press. The BBC's Sasa Schlichter has more.
4: This is a major setback for President Trump in one of his biggest battles with the media. U.S. District Judge Tim Kelly ordered the administration to immediately return the outlet's passes and blocked officials from enforcing the ban for 14 days. He rejected the administration's assertion that the ban was motivated by national security concerns, adding that Mr. Trump himself has stated the ban was due to alleged lack of truthfulness and negativity of their reporting. Earlier, Judge Kelly said legal precedents made it clear that journalists were entitled to due process before their White House press passes could be revoked.
0: The top story, President Ramaphosa says democracy is also part of our heritage and the rights of every citizen must be upheld, including those of women in our country. As SAFM News, I'm Greg Huss.
5: Welcome to your National Pulse Sport. 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Australia out 132 for 2 after 17 overs in pursuit of 298 to win the opening ODI against South Africa at Kingsmead. And we also bring you news from the Johannesburg Run Your City, where the South African long-distance runner Kabelo, Mr. Podium Moloetsi, has backed and defended his title. All the details around 4:30.
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8: So you see, I mean, the point that President Ramaphosa made about democracy also being a very much part of our heritage, I think it's critically important, because it's what I'd said earlier on, that heritage is not just the food you eat, your appearance, the clothing you wear, your culture, your dancing, your singing. It is so much more than that. It is certainly not just brine, not at all. All those of the above, but what it is, heritage really is what you inherit. And there's a huge challenge for all of us. What have we inherited from our forebears, and what is it we can do right now to inherit so that our children can inherit something special? Someone said the other day, we know the remarkable work of the women on the 9th of August, right? So what's our remarkable work? What can we do that is so remarkable that our children, grandchildren in years to come will actually celebrate a day on our behalf? Now that is heritage. Part of that, of course, is education. And we'll talk about education. And Anna's first, there are issues around that could, if they obstruct, they obstruct the learning processes, don't they? So we'll talk about that too. Have you been following the story about Donald Trump and the media? It was on the news right now. You know, he put a clamp on specific media, as he always calls them, the fake media, the rotten media, people like CNN. And many of them stood their ground, firstly, and came back and said, well, fine, they also won't get to his briefings. And he was very surprised the other day that many of them were not there, that type of collaborative efforts. But having said that, the ruling now is he has to. He cannot ban the media that he does not like from attending his press briefings, because it is in the public interest. It's groundbreaking, significant. I wonder what's your perspective of South Africa and how we share, I'm talking about political leaders, disseminate information to the media at briefings or in one-on-one interviews. Anyway, we'll chat to the Deputy Minister of Higher Education next.
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0: For 90 years, South Africans have shared the moments that matter most, the stories that informed us, the music that moved us, the victories that united us, the voices we'll never forget. 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
2: Well, interesting that call for applications to DUT gets me thinking on the one hand, and now we talk to the Deputy Minister of Higher Education and Training, Deputy Minister Yusuf Kassim. 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You're on the pulse.
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2: Thank you for your time. Now, we're talking about an issue around an ongoing story around ANSFAS, or NSFAS, as you may want to call it, around the funding for students. And I understand that there are some serious challenges, particularly at the Nelson Mandela University. Best you tell us what's it about.
4: So it's not only at the Nelson Mandela University, Ashraf. I was appointed at the beginning of July, and immediately I started to sink my teeth into all of the issues that came through the Deputy Minister's help desk. Part of the issue was that there were a number of students that were being defunded, and they were being incorrectly defunded because the qualification that they are on, the incorrect qualification codes were uploaded by different institutions. And I then stepped in to work together with NSFAS in order to restore the funding of these students, many of whom, in fact, had their allowances and other funding elements frozen for as long as 5 months. So there were students at TUT, there were close to 400 students at Nelson Mandela University, and there were students elsewhere as well where we stepped in to assist them. And now the conversation is at a point where I am now pushing to ensure that those students are not prejudiced by the academic progression criteria to retain their funding for next year, because if their allowances have been frozen for such a long time, it would have affected their academic success.
2: Absolutely. Why were they defunded in the first place?
4: There are different mechanisms in place, Ashraf, for NSFAS to identify where a student shouldn't be funded. That would include if they are they've studied at a different institution, they've now moved to a different institution, and they no longer meet the requirements, and NSFAS didn't know about that to begin with. NSFAS has something that is called the N+ rule. And at contact institutions, what that basically means is that NSFAS will fund you for the length of your course plus 1 year. And if you are not able to complete your course within that year, NSFAS will no longer fund you. That doesn't apply to those exiting the first year, because all of those exiting the first year will still be funded for the second year as per the 2026 funding guidelines. But if you if you have failed certain modules that will prevent you from finishing within or completing your course within the N+, your funding will be discontinued. Now, there are those students that were identified during the year that NSFAS didn't have the information or the academic progression data and certain pieces of data had given them the indication that these students should be investigated to see whether they still qualify. I've been very public about the fact that that investigation should not have happened during the year, that NASFAS should be able to identify all of this before the start of the academic year, and they've assured us that that will happen for 2027. And I've also been very public about the fact that you cannot squeeze the funding for students for as long as 5+ months. An investigation into their eligibility should never take that long.
2: Mm. How? I mean, the implications, you made the point that it compromises them, because one thing is, you know, a lack of funding, so they may not even start the year. But the other is, and there's been examples of that, where they would finish a year or two and then maybe time to graduate, and they cannot graduate because there's some money's outstanding, whether it's from the ANSFAS defunding or whether they're unable to pay elsewhere. I mean, all of that, what it does, it creates a serious problem and creates a vacuum as we ensure that students transition from students at campus to actually taking their place in the broader South African economy, isn't it?
4: I agree. And I'm now pushing for an amendment to the N+ rule. The way that the N+ rule currently operates is that NASFAS counts all of the years that you have been a student, irrespective as to whether NASFAS funded the student during those particular years. I believe that that's unfair. Particularly poorer students, Ashraf, when they haven't had funding, their academics can be compromised by financial gaps and deficits that exist in them being able to have textbooks or other tools or material required for their academic success. So I am in the process of pushing for that change, and I believe that we'll get it right before next year for the next funding guidelines that will be finalized during the month of October. The second aspect, as I've mentioned earlier, is that you shouldn't fund a student that doesn't meet the eligibility requirements to begin with, and then during the year suspend their funding. That has consequences for the student, because that student will now have a debt to the institution on their student account. It has consequences for the landlord of the student accommodation, because they will no longer receive rentals and there's an opportunity cost involved. And of course, there's consequences for the institution, the university or college, who would need to try and collect the outstanding tuition fees, which you are unlikely to collect from a person who is from a disadvantaged background, and that's the reason why they qualify for NASFAS in the first place. Mm. The final thing that I would just say is that there is currently a concession for those who have a certain number of modules to complete their course, where NASFAS would deviate from the N+ rule or the academic eligibility to ensure that that doesn't hold back a student that is close to the end of their qualification so that they can complete their qualification. So there's three or four different elements to this, and this is something that I am very much engaged with.
2: Okay, just for now, I mean, let's look at the broad strokes in terms of NASFAS itself. You know, what's it worth in terms of revenue that it holds? How much of it do they distribute annually? How many students are affected? How many of them are they unable to fund, even if they get applied to? Give us an overview at top level.
4: So there's over 50 billion rand that is transferred from the national fiscus to the Department of Higher Education and Training, and then is then transferred to the National Student Financial Aid Scheme for them to be able to fund students who fall within a particular bracket. So either they are social development grant beneficiaries, there's one aspect of the beneficiaries that come through that stream, or there are those whose parents' household income falls below 350,000 rand per annum. So those are students that are being funded through NASFAS bursaries. There is also a NASFAS loan model, which hasn't gotten off the ground as of yet. So I've been looking into that as well. The intention of the loan model is to target the so-called missing middle, those whose household income is above 350,000 rand, but in fact, those parents cannot afford to cover the tuition fees of the children. And they are working class families, many of whom fall into that bracket. Mm. And then, of course, there are other bursaries like Funza Lushaka bursaries and CETA bursaries that NASFAS manages on their behalf as well. So there's a there's a mix of student funding that is made available by government that students at both universities and TVET colleges benefit from.
2: Okay, let's just end with this, and perhaps we'll have a further chat down the line, right? If there's one thing in terms of your position now as the deputy minister, together with the minister, that you would like to effect one significant change around NSFAS funding, what would that be?
4: I've been consistent that a student should not have their access or success compromised by administrative and bureaucratic failures. I've spent the last 2.5 months since my appointment focusing on that alone, taking in complaints that we receive, visiting institutions and visiting NSFAS, which I've done twice now in that period, in order to unblock and some of the blockages within the system or to correct some of the failures that exist. I think the failures at NSFAS has been well covered in the public domain, but there are efforts by very good officials, Ashraf, that I must say, that are working really hard to try and correct the mistakes that have been made in the past. Some of it is a little bit more difficult to fix than others, but I believe that there are very good administrators and professionals that have come on board to try and deal with those very difficult challenges. I've also been very public about the fact that we need to relook at the way that student funding is disbursed and how can institutions play a greater role in that respect, so that we don't have to have all of the functions centralized. Mm. But the main point is a student's allowance should not be delayed, or their success or their placement in accommodation, etc. A student should not be prevented from succeeding academically just because of a bureaucratic or administrative failure, yeah. And I'm fighting daily in order to ensure that we make progress in that.
2: Well, situation. I mean, and I think your bottom line, no access means no success, and that is just very drastic to consider. Hopefully we'll have a chat in January, February, and we'll find there's no crisis at all. Everything's just working swimmingly. Leave it for then. Until then, Yusuf Kassam, Deputy Minister of Higher Education and Training. Much appreciate you engaging me here on The National Pulse.
3: 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Today, we celebrate what makes us uniquely South African. 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This Heritage Day, let's celebrate our living heritage and the connections that bring us closer together. Celebrating our living heritage, strengthening the ties that bind us. SAFM, leading the conversations that move us.
2: Right, before we get to the next conversation, I want to alert you to this, right? Listen to this. Deleting 251 spam emails. Well, some things on your to-do list can wait. Some may say not 251, 251,000, right? 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
2: Right, so, and it's interesting from one side of education in terms of higher education and the issues of finance and the lack of money is preventing you from completing your higher, well, gaining access to higher education and then completing it on the one hand. The other is not so much a lack of finance, but a lack of literacy. So literacy or illiteracy, it's a big issue indeed. And there are big concerns about what happens next. Let's find out more in terms of the state of play, really, with that space, with Marie Payne, who's the Deputy Managing Director and Senior Director for Education and Programs at the Sesame Workshop South Africa. Marie, I appreciate your time. You're live on the National Pulse.
5: Good afternoon. Thank you for having me.
2: Thank you. Let's start with first the reality. I mean, give us the high-level numbers in terms of, you know, when we talk about literacy crisis amongst young learners, you know, give me the numbers. How many people are we talking about as a percentage of all the learners at a certain level?
5: Yeah, thank you so much. So for the Department of Basic Education's last survey that they did, 31% of grade one learners achieved their home language reading benchmark. We also know from the previous poll study that was that 81% of grade four readers cannot read for meaning, which was an increase from the previous 78%. So you also need to read these studies in context, that it's global. The poll study specifically was a global study. And so we are benchmarked against all the other countries around the world. And so you need to understand our context and the nuances when you look at this data set, especially in terms of our multiple languages that we find in our society and in our country and in our schools, and then also looking at the new mother tongue-based strategy from the Department of Basic Education.
2: All right. So what then are the, I mean, as you see, what are the big problem issues? And let's talk about remedies.
5: So the big problem issues is that a lot of our young children are educated early on in the early years, not in their mother tongue. And so a lot of them are educated in English or other languages that's not spoken at home. So it does present a challenge to those young children, because we know young children at the early childhood development age learn best and accumulate best their knowledge in terms of their mother tongue instruction. And so when you send them off to an early learning center and they are being educated in English only, and it's not a dual medium where it's mother tongue as well as English, it does has a barrier to the early learning and acquisition of language and acquisition of knowledge. When you go further down the line, once they start to enter in foundation phase, grade one, two, and three, they didn't accumulate that base knowledge and that base acquisition of literacy and vocabulary, and so then they are tested in grade four, and then it falls below the benchmark. But it doesn't only start there. Reading and literacy already start at zero. And so people think that children only acquire language and vocabulary once they are toddlers and they start to say their first words. But it starts way sooner than that in terms of books, reading books, stories, story time, songs, rhymes. All of those things are contributing to the acquisition of vocabulary and literacy in the very, very early years that people sometimes are not aware of.
2: So what do you think that therefore needs to happen? Because the impact, clearly you already made the point about, you know, speaking in effectively not in your vernacular. We're like 30 years plus into democracy. Do I take it that by and large that has not changed? You know, the needle has not moved significantly, because I know there's also been the issues of the lack of qualified teachers in those spaces. So there's just compromise about compromise about compromise. What then is the very practical solution around this?
5: So a very practical solution is to start early. The younger you start, the better. So even if it's a baby and they can't even properly hold the book, but it's so important to have that bedtime story with them and that reading with them, because they see you read words. And that in their brain, they make the connection between the written word and what you are saying. So they start to form those connections in the very early years. Even if you're driving and you see a stop sign, right? And to say that's a stop sign. So all of those connections with the spoken word, with the written word, reading early stories, even if they don't follow the story, they're still babies, you know, they don't understand, but they do make that connection in their brain, and it is extremely important for their early literacy development.
2: How, I mean, is there an example of a best case scenario already that someone's doing it? Maybe it's not even done at national level. And I know where you are, right? That just a good example of how they've been able to problem solve very quickly.
5: Absolutely. So there's a lot of organizations that work in the literacy space that's doing a lot of great work. And we have moved the needle over the past 30 years, and we are continue to shifting that needle and trying our best to move that forward. So a lot of work has been done, but we continue to enhance that. We continue to grapple with that. We continue to look at new research and new evidence to improve that even further. And so even with Takalani Sesame and the content that we produce, we do produce it in multiple South African languages, including South African Sign Language. So we also include this and not leaving any child behind. But really important to make materials available in multiple languages, and it's not either or, it's both. So if a child's home language is Sesotho, you don't only educate them in Sesotho, but you do so in the younger years, mostly in Sesotho, but you do it alongside English then, if that's the language of instruction in the early learning stage.
2: Okay, and just to confirm, so just to confirm what has been debated before, if a child at early years of learning learns multiple languages, their own language and let's say English and whatever else, would they be compromised or actually not at all? They are able to learn and sponge off as much information as is given to them.
5: Yes, the answer to that question is that it's not a one-size-fits-all. And so you would find that children do acquire both languages, and the earlier on, the better, so that they are multilingual. But it becomes complicated when children are on the neurodiverse spectrum, to whichever side. And so you would find children with autism or that is slightly on the spectrum, that they struggle to acquire both languages at the same time. So it really depends on the child and where their milestones are at and what is their capability of learning multiple languages. And then sometimes it's better to just stick to one language, because they tend to get confused, and it's better for them to acquire one language at a time. So it really depends on the child as an individual as well. It's not a one-size-fits-all to say all children can acquire multilingualism at a very young age.
2: Okay, important point. I'll leave it at that. Thanks for your time, Marie Payne from the Sesame Workshop. And appreciate putting it on the agenda. And I'll put that to others too. You know, your experiences of your children perhaps learning, one language or multiple languages, and maybe learning to speak at early learning centers, but not in their natural language, of choice, and what impact it's had on them. Right, there's no news headlines because we are, it's a public holiday. But I'll tell you what, public holiday or not, the business of cricket will happen. We'll talk about that next.
3: This is SAFM Sport with Zai Khan.
2: Well, Zai, when I saw the Australians running away initially, I said, well, you know what? Cricket is a game about wickets. Wickets will change matches, and they have.
6: Oh, yes, we have four wickets down, Ashraf, in that pursuit of 298 in the opening ODI against the Proteas, all happening in Kingsmead, Durban. Well, Australia did race out of the blocks, led by Mitchell Marsh's 60 of just 36 balls, but South Africa have fought their way back into the contest. Beyond Fortein has picked up two wickets, and the Proteas are now looking to tighten the screws on the Australian middle order. Australia are currently on 165, and that's for the loss of four wickets after 24 overs. Let's go now to other news, and we bring you some exciting developments, as always, when it comes to the soccer story that's making headlines. And it is Benny McCarthy saying his friendship as well as national sentiment will be put aside when his Kenya side comes up against Pitso Mosimane's Bafana Bafana in November's AFCON qualifiers. McCarthy says there's mutual respect between the two South African coaches, but despite Kenya already qualifying as co-host, he insists they won't be taking their foot off the gas, and saying his loyalty now lies with the country that gave him the opportunity to lead their national team. Ghana as well will begin their 2027 Africa Cup of Nations qualifying campaign against neighbours Ivory Coast in Bouake tonight, with coach Carlos Queiroz forced to cope without several of his biggest names through injury. The Black Stars face an Ivory Coast side now reunited with two-time AFCON winning coach Hervé Renard, adding a fierce West African rivalry and with plenty of quality still on both sides, Queiroz is expected the derby to deliver a spectacle.
7: With such potential and passionate players on the pitch, we expect a great match. So again, what I also hope and I wish it is that I'll be able to lead my team to be the team with the better inspiration. I hope and I trust that we can be on the day the best team, better football, because in football, when we are the best team on the pitch, we have more chances to win. And that's my hope and my wish for tomorrow.
6: That's the Ghana coach, Carlos Queiroz, on the National Pulse. Now, the Polokwane City assistant coach, Mkusele Sentane, insists the group remains a work in progress, and they're hoping that the international break will give them an opportunity to reset after a difficult run of results in the Betway Premiership. Rise and Shine have slipped to 11th on the table after collecting just 7 points from their opening 7 match. Sentane believes the break has come at the right time.
8: Slowly, we are getting there. I hope it's gonna when we go to the international break, we're gonna get more opportunity to fine tune some other things, especially the scoring part. Because remember, there is Tidi Malo there, our top striker. He started very well against Resource Bay, but now he's struggling a little bit. But we cannot falter him. This is PSL. You play 2-3 games of scoring, and then they analyze you and then they make sure that they neutralize you. But we've got confidence to that boy that is going to help us going forward.
6: Let's go to athletics now. And the Kenyan runner Deborah Chemutai claimed her first APSA Run Your City Series victory with an impressive win at the Joburg 10K on Heritage Day. Chemutai led an all-Kenyan podium, crossing the line in 32 minutes 50 seconds with South Africa's Karabo Mailula, the first local athlete home. But Chemutai says Joburg's hot conditions made the race challenging.
9: What I can say about the weather was cold. I feel just pain. I was about to start, but was good. Yeah, it was good. For me, first to come this, it was my second time to run 10 kilometers. I was just wanted to improve my time. I was in Shwane 10 kilometers. I managed that position. Today I'm the winner. I'm happy, but I did not manage to run my personal best like the one I ran in Shwane. Yeah.
6: And finally, South Africa's long-distance runner Kabelo Mustapodia Mulaotsi showed his back to his best, successfully defending his APSA Run Your City Joburg 10-kilometer title today. Kenya's Stephen Kangate was third with his teammate, Mulaotsi's teammate, from the boxer running club, Zenzile Peko, third. Mulaotsi says, you know, he was really looking forward to, you know, moving in the right time and to secure this being a memorable victory.
10: Honest, I was focusing on my race, you know, because I know everyone is watching me all the time. When I push the pitch, they push with me. When I slow down, they slow down. So I have to focus on my race and make sure I wait for the right time. So that's what I did today.
6: And that's your national briefing sport. Australia are on 176 for the loss of 4 wickets, chasing 298 to win the opening ODI against the Proteas at Kingsmead. We'll bring you all this and more at the top of the hour. I'm Zai Khan.
2: Thanks for that, Zai. I will not mention that you said the national briefing, but I've noted it. And I can understand that's what happens when you work morning and afternoon and you mix your briefings with your pulses. But anyway, I thought I won't tell you about it. I'll just talk about it to myself. More from Zai coming up in an hour. We all do that, in fact, when you, on different shows, you have to like write it down, like what show are you hosting, so that you don't get it all mixed up. I can just imagine me hosting Joanne's show. What would I call it? The National Pulse? Yeah, maybe I will.
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2: Right, I need to hear what you are saying. 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
16: Good afternoon, Ashraf and the SAFM listeners. This is Alfred Gama at Bizana in the Eastern Cape province. Ashraf, the United Nations have failed the people of Palestine and the people of Iran. Secondly, I don't want to talk about the ANC. They are corrupt. They are annoying. The people of South Africa should punish them severely. Thank you, Ashraf and the SAFM listeners. This is Alfred Gama at Bizana in the Eastern Cape province.
2: Okay, I got all of that, Alfred. I'm expecting others to respond to that. You know, there's no way you can ignore global issues and the impact that it has on the people around the world, in fact. An interesting yesterday, was it yesterday? In fact, I'll come back to that just now. Here's another one.
17: Hi, good afternoon, Ashraf Mafuta. Hey, Ashraf, I would like, I would wish my children to inherit a world that's free from violence as a starting point. And on that breath, Ashraf, I would like to make a call to the President, President Ramaphosa, to the African Union, and to the three luminaries who were involved in the Pretoria Agreement that brought peace into the Tigray region in 2022. And to say, Ashraf, may they do something, because war bells are ringing again in Tigray. The news from Ethiopia are not welcoming, Ashraf, and Africa doesn't need any other conflict, Ashraf.
2: Africa doesn't need another conflict. In fact, no country needs another conflict, and yet conflicts continue in many countries around the world since the beginning of time. How do we stop that?
18: Hi, Ashraf. Good afternoon. NMN from Fosloras.

0: when I saw when Xi Jinping visited USA and then the flying jets were flying over. I don't know where they wanted to scare Xi Jinping to show that he's military, but Xi Jinping looked calm, didn't even flick. But then Donald Trump just flicked. I don't know what he was trying to do. That guy is a comedy. I don't know whether the world saw it, but I've been looking at this video over and over and over and over again. This guy is a lunatic, honestly.
1: So which one? Comedy or lunatic? Okay, but you got both.
0: No,
1: thanks
0: it's a
1: for
0: comedy,
1: that.
0: Comedy yeah. and a lunatic also. Okay.
1: All right, got that. Thanks for that, Mosquito. Any further thoughts on the... In fact, Benjamin Netanyahu is going to be speaking later today. I'm not sure exactly what time. He'll be addressing the United Nations. And there are people criticizing. It's like, what is the UN there for if he's allowed to speak there? But of course, it is in the USA. And yet he can get there. And yet the mayor of New York has made the point that, he may well be arrested by his city as per the ICC ruling. I mean, can you see the contradictions that are taking place even within one country?
2: Very good afternoon, Ashraf. Ashraf, the ANC, they are a joke of the year. Now they want to find Masemola guilty, but they want to exonerate Mkhunu, the one who gave an unlawful instruction. How is that? Remember the deputy president, Ramaphosa, when he was the deputy president, he said he didn't act because he was afraid of losing his job as a deputy president when Jacob Zuma was doing wrong things. He didn't say anything because he was also afraid of losing his job. But now the ANC is singing a different tune. Thank you, Martina Bloemfontein.
1: Okay, and as you know, the outgoing Secretary General of the United Nations making a call for African representation. And, you know, Naledi Pandor is one of the South Africans, in fact, who has been denied a visa to the USA, not this week, but about over a year ago, I think it was. But anyway, she's been quoted. There was interviews she's done on Al Jazeera and others, and she's been quoted saying, which is what she did on a show that I did with her about a year ago, and you can check out that podcast too, by the way. She said, change the composition of the UN Security Council by not leaving everything to those who are allies of apartheid Israel, as the ones who have the veto power. You can then change the dynamic in the Security Council and have more countries that might stand as friends of the oppressed and withstand any pressure from the global North powers. There's huge thoughts around that. She made the point further that reform is essential for the UN to resolve global conflicts. Well, there we are. And one of them is that Africa must have a representation on the Security Council, and so must South America. That's rather missing. Michael, you've got a view on the UN as well. Go for it.
3: I'm not too sure what exactly African presidents are doing at the UN. What exactly are they doing there? Walking around on the streets, but when they're here, they move around in huge motorcades. But my point is, they have no representation on the Security Council. So what exactly are they doing there?
1: So what are we saying? Because they have no representation, they shouldn't even go there.
3: Absolutely. What are they doing? What they should use their they should use their numbers. It's a numbers game. They must use their numbers and say, if you're not putting us on the Security Council, we're not part of this. We're not coming.
1: Okay, well, I hear
3: that's
1: you.
3: What they must
1: well,
3: say.
1: I mean, as you can hear, and you just heard me quote Naledi Pandor, as well as the Secretary General of the UN, there's a growing call, in fact, for a complete revision of the United Nations. You know, it may seem impossible, but apartheid's dismantling was impossible, and then it happened. You never know. Michael, thank you for that, right? Okay, there's more to come, and here's one regarding the ANC.
4: Good afternoon, Ashraf. So ANC deploys ministers who make unlawful instructions and blame those who obey the unlawful instructions from their ministers instead of blaming their ministers for making unlawful instructions. What is that? Or is it because now Masemola has been cleared by the NPA, so they want his head now? Ashraf, good afternoon, Maru.
1: Here we are. I'm looking at a tweet from Peter, Peter Tutue, right? I mean, you know, he's the assistant editor for investigations at News 24, and he said, speaking of the rule of law,

0: law, it escaped me that Brent Bozell Jr. was sentenced to 4 years hard time, later pardoned by Donald Trump, for relentless and sustained attacks during the June 6 riots. There we are. What about this?
1: Good afternoon, Ashraf. The collapsing of NSFAS is deliberate. There are forces behind this. The banks are licking their lips. They can't wait for NSFAS to collapse so that they can just hand out student loans like stock suits and put the black men further and further into poverty. Just like the supremacists would like to see. A black man must just remain down there where they belong. Highly unfortunate. Thank you. This is KG from Mekurule.
0: Thanks, KG. That's your thoughts. I wonder if others concur with you on that third force. By the way, regarding the media, so you know, the media, well, Donald Trump put a ban on specifically CNN. That was challenged. First of all, their allies all said, well, we're not going to cover the media briefing from the president. He was quite surprised. But now there's been a ruling in the USA that, in fact, they have to be present. They attempted to get in there today. They were stopped. And we now understand that CNN, MS Now, and Politico have filed an emergency request for a hearing on Thursday, that's today, after reporters were refused access to the White House, despite the court order. So the court order saying they must be allowed, they've still been refused. And that's an interesting one. And linked to that and the issues of global politics, George Galloway, who, as you know, was in studio here last week, please listen to that podcast. Just go to sfm.co.za. He tweeted today saying, governments come and go. After all, it was British state policy that Mandela was nothing but a common terrorist. I saw Mrs. Thatcher declare it. Today, it's Palestine, Russia, China. These things will pass. And then, like Mandela, everyone will claim always to have been like us. There we are. More to come on the National Pulse. More thoughts from you. You can call in live. In fact, there's a quick one because I didn't ask you to tell me where you're listening in from. Ashraf, I'm at home. At home, the children are using mother tongue and they are getting support at home. That's fabulous. I also want to know where are you listening to the show from today on this Heritage Day here on SAFM. And you can certainly tell me and take a picture if you're up for that. Well, talking about heritage, there's an interesting thought around medicines as you would know it, right? But there's a whole lot more around the type of treatment that we need. And it's beyond just Western medicine, but indigenous traditional medicines. And we'll talk about that next.
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0: Well, as we talk about heritage and what we have and what we as people inherit from our forebears and what we'd like our children to inherit from us, here's an interesting thought around medicine and support. Now, I talk to you because of the upcoming India-South Africa Traditional Medicine Symposium. And to tell us all about that is Dr. Rajendran, or Raj Govender, who is a commissioner in the Cultural, Religious and Linguistics Rights Commission itself. Right. So, Dr. Govender, thanks for joining us. You're on the pulse.
8: Thank you, Ashraf, and a very, very interesting and happy Heritage Day to you and the listeners.
0: And to you as well, of course. And the question is, what do we inherit or get our children to inherit, right? Let's talk about traditional systems, because I think that's where what you want to touch on regarding traditional medicines ahead of this symposium. Tell me about it.
8: Yes, I think it's important to know that Heritage Day is not only just about celebrating the food we eat, the clothes we wear, the languages we speak, and also the dances we perform. And yes, it's not just a bright day. Heritage is also about the knowledge systems that have sustained our communities for generations. And then an interesting thing is when we speak about indigenous traditional medicine, we are speaking about the wisdom of our ancestors, the knowledge that was carefully observed, tested, preserved, and passed from one generation to other. And, you know, it is obviously the knowledge about plants, the roots, the trees, the seasons that we celebrated, and the environment and the relationship between human beings and nature, you know. And, you know, for many communities, Ashraf, a traditional healer was not only someone who treated illness. They were also custodians of community knowledge, culture, spirituality, and well-being. You know, you got an holistic care from a traditional healer because this knowledge was carried by elders, and traditional practitioners from generations to now. And I think that's what traditional medicine is important.
0: So here's the important issue then. To what degree, if traditional medicines are that important, to what degree has that been mainstreamed?
8: You know, the most important thing, countries like India, and that is why the seminar will be vital, because countries like India have taken traditional medicine very seriously, so much so that they have a ministry of Ayush. Ayush meaning Ayurveda, Unani, Siddha, and homeopathy. So that ministry is ensuring that traditional medicine gets the attention it deserves. So by having a seminar together with India, where we are looking at African traditional medicine as well as Ayurveda, then we are looking at experts that will be participating in panel discussions and so on, where they will be coming and sharing the knowledge systems of the Indian traditional medicine. And, you know, in South Africa, for your information, we have over 300,000 traditional healers, and about 60% of South Africa's population use traditional medicine. But we need to learn the best practices from India, how we manage the packaging, the marketing, and how the traditional medicine can be put on shelves so that it can be used effectively.
0: Well, I mean, that's correct. The question is, you say we need to learn it, and that's fine. It's true. That's important. But it does surprise me why we haven't learned that ourselves. It's not like we just came from nowhere, isn't it?
8: Yes. It has been passed on from generations to generations. However, we have been so dependent on allopathic medicine, like you mentioned earlier, on Western medicine, that we forget how important. And I know you, me, and all of us grew up in traditional households where when we had a flu or a cold and so on, the first thing we did was to, take traditional medicine, you know, whether it was turmeric in milk or honey or whatever. So these things were used as the first intervention to get rid of a cold and so on. But now we are so dependent on allopathic medicine that we forget this age-old traditional medicine that have passed on from generations to generations. And modern medicine has made extraordinary contributions to humanity. It has saved millions of lives through advances in technology, research, and innovation. At the same time, traditional medicine represents centuries of community-based knowledge and experience. The three words that are always used when it comes to traditional medicine is respect, research, and regulation. If we take these three together with collaboration, then we'll be able to give traditional medicine the attention it deserves.
0: Indeed. Let's go to the seminar or symposium you refer to. I mean, where is it happening and who can attend?
8: Yeah, the symposium is a very exciting and historic initiative between the Ministry of Ayush in India, the Consulate of India in Durban, and the CRL Rights Commission. This India South Africa Traditional Medicine Symposium and Exhibition is taking place on the 10th and 11th of October this year at the Archie Gumede Conference Center in Mayville, Durban. And it is a collaboration between these partners. The symposium brings together two great knowledge traditions, South Africa's indigenous traditional medicine systems and India's Ayurveda tradition. Remember, yesterday, 23rd of September, was Ayurveda Day, and end of August was Traditional Medicine Day. So what we have done, we have taken two of those dates, we put it together, and we are collaborating to have. The main purpose is not to say that one system is better than the other. I mean, the African traditional medicine and the Ayurveda. The purpose is to create a very respectful platform where the knowledge can meet, where practitioners, researchers, academics, government officials, and communities can learn from each other. It is absolutely free, but there has to be registration for logistical purposes. Now, we're also having exhibitions where we're having, the sector that is responsible for Ayurveda and other Indian traditional medicine as well as African traditional medicine, where they will be exhibiting traditional medicine so that people can see firsthand how it is managed, how it is packaged, what is it used for, how it must be used, etc. There's a few questions that the seminar wants to answer. One, how do we preserve traditional knowledge? How do we protect medicinal plants? How do we support responsible practice? And how do we ensure that young people inherit this wisdom that has been passed on from generation?
0: All very important questions. If people wish to attend, I mean, direct me to a portal.
8: Yes, they can go on to the CRL Rights Commission website, where you find the registration link, or the Consulate of India, Durban, where they will find the registration link, the barcode and registration links. Because you know why? It is an absolutely important platform for dialogue. We, the panels, apart from having senior officials from India, from the Ministry of Ayush and from CRL, as well as our Ministry of COPTA and Health, people can come and listen to experts giving absolutely vital information about how important traditional medicine is all about. And the whole idea is not to compete with allopathic medicine, because it is a complementary type of medicinal practice.
0: Let's leave it at that. Dr. Rajendran Govender, who is a commissioner in the Cultural, Religious and Linguistic Rights Commission, the CRL Commission as we know it. Much appreciate your time. Let's get to the news now. Here's Greg. It's 5 o'clock.

0: again, Ashraf. Ramaphosa calls for rights of citizens to be respected and a dozen people arrested over alleged UIF fraud. Good day to you. President Cyril Ramaphosa says democracy is also part of our heritage and the rights of every citizen must be upheld, including those of women in our country. He was speaking at the National Heritage Day celebrations in Oudtshoorn and the Western Cape. Ramaphosa addressed the issue of gender-based violence and the recent spate of killings in the Ekurhuleni region east of Johannesburg.
1: Today, however, let us make a simple declaration that violence against women will not be part of the inheritance we leave to the next generation of South Africans. That enough is enough, and we must bring gender-based violence to an end as South Africans working together.
0: Khoisan Chief Renelia Hutchinson says the Shaka Day celebration is a sign of unity among different nations in the country. She was among the dignitaries at the celebration of Shaka Day at the King's Welatini Stadium in Umlazi, south of Durban. She says events like these unite people.
2: We are all South Africans. Yes, originally we were here first and the Zulu came. So we're embracing every nation in South Africa to be one. We are showing unity in our different...
0: 13 suspected fraudsters, including a company director, have been arrested for allegedly defrauding more than 700,000 rand from the Employment and Labour Department's Unemployment Insurance Fund in Burgersfort in Limpopo. Hawks spokesperson Wendy Nkabi says the suspects allegedly made UIF claims under false pretenses. She says the suspects claimed to have had previously been employed and retrenched by various companies.
3: The subsequent investigation by the Hawks Serious Corruption Investigation uncovered alleged fraudulent transaction and financial activities suspected to the linked to be processed to the UIF claim. The investigation also identified alleged money laundering activities, including the main suspect. Following consultation with the National Prosecuting Authority, warrant of arrest was issued in respect of identified suspects.
0: The following story may offend sensitive listeners, including children. A man has been burned to death in Delft on the Cape Flats. Police say they were alerted to a body lying in an open field with a burnt tire on top of the body, which was burnt beyond recognition. A post-mortem will be conducted. Studies have found evidence that elephants in Kenya use dozens of different medicinal plants to treat themselves. The BBC's Victoria Gill has the details.
4: Mount Elgon's elephants are already famous. They're known as Kenya's salt mining elephants. In this region of montane forests and networks of caves, the elephant herds go into the caves at night and gouge salt and other minerals out of the rock with their tusks, apparently to supplement their diet. This new study suggests the same elephants use dozens of different medicinal plants to treat themselves when they're unwell and even to give to their calves. Researchers and local wildlife experts worked together on this study. Scientists interviewed people who've lived and worked alongside the elephants for decades. The next thing the researchers want to find out is if these remarkable animals could lead them to undiscovered medicines that are hidden in their forest habitat.
0: Top story. President Ramaphosa says democracy is part of our heritage and the rights of every citizen must be upheld, including those of women in our country. That's SAFM News. I'm Greg Huss.
5: Australia 188 for 6 after 20.5 overs. They're chasing 298 to win the opening ODI against South Africa at Kingsmead. And we also have news from the Bafana camp. Pitso Mosimane backs his team's big game experience to carry them past Guinea when they open the AFCON qualifying campaign at Orlando Stadium. We'll have all the details around 5:30.
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8: It's interesting, you know, yesterday I mentioned that I love playing the board game 30 seconds, but one of my problems is playing with people who we speak a different language, meaning I'm very literal, they're not. I gave the example of the White House, where I would say, you know, it's the place where you'll find the president of the USA, and others would give their clue as saying, you know, opposite of black, and then they would say the place you live in, you know, that sort of thing. Now, having said all of that, I just get a message now as I'm on air from my family to say, hey, we should be playing 30 seconds tonight. So you see, be careful what you wish for. Well, what about this wish? It's an interesting tweet from Pumzile van Dam that I want to repeat. She says, you know, in life, when someone tells you who you are, no, let me repeat that. You know, in life, when someone tells you who they are, believe them. This man has no interest in South Africa. She's referring to the American ambassador to our country. South Africa, the people, the country, the home of multitudes, a bustling, complicated, contradictory community of communities, identities, histories, interests, and ambitions, a country that cannot be reduced to one constituency, one grievance, or one community's interest above all. To know South Africa is to know in it in its entirety. To appreciate South Africa is to understand it as a whole. He is not here to build a relationship with that South Africa. He has made that patently clear. He is here to be America's voice for AfriForum. He is here to position himself as the voice of a very particular constituency, not even all Afrikaners, but AfriForum's Afrikaners. He is here for that singularity. That's who he is. That's what he cares about. And that's okay. Absolutely fine. Not a problem at all. But then that is how he must be received and treated. You cannot demand the privileges of a relationship with South Africa or its government elected by its people while showing no interest in building one. No more treating his every utterance as though it requires South Africa's responses. We cannot be expected to turn all our attention to one problem as though it is the be-all and end-all of who we are, what we are, and what plagues us. To fix South Africa is to fix it in its entirety. That is South Africa's political project. That is its constitutional obligation. It is we, the people of South Africa, us, all of us. It is not that he does not understand that. It is that he does not care. And perhaps that is the point. Take the man at his word. Take his stated priorities seriously and stop granting him the relationship, access, and attention he demonstrably is not attempting to build reciprocally. Regards. There we are. So much to consider from that. Wow. What do we talk about next?
9: Remember the first time your soul felt alive? Or the last time music moved you so deeply you didn't want it to end? That feeling is calling you back. 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
8: So while we've got the UN General Assembly, we've had and many of the leaders of the world's leaders there. I understand Netanyahu would address the General Assembly later today. Last year there was a massive walkout. Some people have been sharing a video tweet of the walkout today, accepting it was from 2 years ago or last year. But let's see what happens today, by the way. In the meantime, South Africa have been having conversations outside the main platforms, and a lot of attention on our Minister of International Relations, Ronald Lamola, in the light of some of the pronouncements by the USA just recently, right? So Lamola was in conversation with Jendai Fraser, the Council on Foreign Relations Fellow and former US Assistant Secretary of State for African Affairs. The discussion focused on South Africa's foreign policy and its relationship with the USA. Now, as you know, it is a hot potato, isn't it? So what does he say? He started, that's Lamola, talks about the claims of a white genocide. This is his response.
14: Afrikaners of South African origin. And what we can say to the people of the United States is that the story of white genocide does not exist. It's fake news. It's not there. There is no evidence to back it, either through any form of technology. I know you have got capable technology here in the U.S. When there was, you are able to check in any part of the world through satellite imagery and so forth. So it has not been backed by anything, including your own field assessment. And that's why even the new ambassador of the United States, Mr. Bozell, he can no longer now, since he has been in South Africa for almost 3 months or so, he can no longer be able to say with certainty what he used to say when before he arrived in South Africa, that there is genocide. Now he knows there is no genocide. And that's why he can't confirm it even himself on record. He can just speak with ambiguity because he still has to report to Washington. But the reality is that he knows now deep in his heart that it doesn't exist. So as a country, we see the U.S. as an important strategic partner, as you have already said. 600 companies invested in our economy, most of them with their regional offices as a gateway to the African continent. And the U.S. companies have brought new modern technology into the South African market. And you can name all of them, the ones you have here, Microsoft, Amazon. You can name all of them. They are in South Africa operating throughout the African continent, and they're making money. And they do so with all these laws that are said to be excluding companies from the U.S., and they are making money. They have never complained about BEE. In fact, we have got what is called a BEE equivalent, which is an innovation that came from the U.S. Companies when it was, it's when companies can be able to still comply with the BEE Act, but on an equivalent basis, some form of a social improvements to the various sectors in which they operate in. And they are operating.
8: Well, I mean, staying on the issue of BEE, does that discriminate against other groups, in this case white groups? Lamola had more to say about it.
14: Mining, which the current U.S. administration wants us to also exempt it, to have no American companies not comply with the BEE legislation. And we've said, even in mining, there's a number of U.S. companies doing mining in South Africa, complying with the BEE laws, and have got no issue. Mm. In the telecommunication sector, as I've already said, despite Starlink not wanting to comply, Amazon has just been given a license in the same space that Starlink wants to operate in with the low orbit satellite. So it's clear the South African laws are welcoming to the South Africa, to the American companies. The Afrikaner resettlement program, which is clearly race-based, is clearly targeted to those who are only Afrikaners. We have said that the South African government, we do not agree with it because it's race-based, it's clear, and there's no persecution. It's the only program, even it does not fit the UN definition of a refugee. Even the UN refugee committee says this is not a refugee program where only the refugees can be processed from the country of origin. Some of them you might have seen in the recent news reports, they do visit South Africa. How can a refugee be on a vacation to the country where they come from as refugees? You know, so it's clearly...
15: some had to sell their houses before
14: coming. I mean, it's clearly not... It's not based on persecution. It's based on prejudice of race. So we have said we don't agree with it, but we will not interfere with the program because in terms of our constitutions, people have got a rights and the freedom of movement. And if they want to come back to South Africa, they are welcome.
8: Okay, there we are. Well, what about the G20? Remember last year, this time the countdown was to South Africa hosting the G20 summit. It was a big hoo-ha about America's views regarding South Africa. This time, America, the chair, or USA, South Africa will not be attending. Here's Lamola.
14: Yeah, no, we are disappointed because we can't just speak for ourselves. We also don't want to impose ourselves to the G20. But we are a founding member of the G20, and we have got by right, we have to be there. And we have stated it very clearly, even to the Trump administration and to all the G20 members that we have met. I've just met Germany, UK, and all of them. When we engage with them, we remind them that we are full members of the G20, and we stand ready to come to the G20 if an invite is extended. What we will not do is to budge and come uninvited and all that, and also encourage a boycott of some sort. We will not encourage that. We think that they must raise it in the G20 meeting. What kind of G20 will this be when South Africa is not there? Can the declaration still be called a declaration of the G20 when one of the founding members is not there? Can it create, can it really be having that force of, because unlike in South Africa, when the US didn't attend the G20, they were welcome, we invited them. It was out of their own volition that they didn't participate. Here is not out of our own volition, we are being excluded. So I do think that the members of the G20 need to speak out, they need to be clear will this meeting in Miami be called and what that declaration will be. So we leave it to them, but we have said we are available.
15: Yeah.
14: We will take the first flight out of Johannesburg if the invite is extended.
8: But the invite is not being extended, not for the whole year, and certainly not now, unless something dramatic changes. What do you make, A, of South Africa's foreign policy with the USA, specifically the USA foreign policy with regard to South Africa and their pronouncements just a few days ago? And what do you make of the pronouncements of Ronald Lamola, particularly while he's been in the USA? I'd like to get your thoughts about it. I mean, I've seen different things, different opinions. I'd like to get your thoughts on that. We'll get to your calls as well and other comments on the National Pulse, including... Yeah, there's one from Sandile. I'll get to that in a moment.
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8: We're going to talk about one of those tragic stories in the East Rand in just a moment. 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
8: Right, so it's been a dramatic week or two, certainly in South Africa, as has been every other day. We just have so many issues around crime and violent crime at that. And we know that, we've had nine women in this case here discovered. There could be more, I hope not, but nine women discovered, different places, different times, all centered in the main around the East Rand, the Ekurhuleni region, right? And one of them, one of the women murdered, sadly, is Deneo Motapane. So, that's it. Deneo has a name because she's passed on. She's a victim of murder. And that happened, and the funeral service of her passing happened earlier today in Kwatema in Springs, right? Her body, if you can recollect, lifeless body found dumped on the side of the road. And that's also been a key characteristic of many of these murders. So what happened today? What was it like at the funeral service? With me is the SABC reporter covering that story on the beat, that's Piwe Mkhize. Thank you for joining us. You're on the pulse.
23: Good afternoon, Ashraf.
8: Thank you. Good afternoon indeed. I mean, this must be a very difficult, emotional funeral service to cover, as part of your job. Tell me more about it.
23: Indeed, Ashraf, it was a very, very somber Thursday in Kwatema. We know when SF Dineo was honored. She was honored, and it was a very big, funeral. Monas described her as a very kind and yet a fiercely determined woman. But Ashraf, I think one of the most heartbreaking moments was seeing her two-year-old daughter at her graveside. She placed flowers on her mother's grave. She was obviously surrounded by family and mourners. But you can imagine at just 2 years, she's too young, to understand the full meaning of what was happening around her today. Also, Ashraf, Dineo's uncle, We learned this morning that also passed away a day before her body was discovered. And we understand he passed away after a long illness. Mm-hmm. So it was just too sad watching two couples, of the same family members in the same hall. And also, Dineo and her uncle being buried alongside her uncle.
8: Okay, and what it, I mean, obviously there's trauma, there's mourning, there's emotions. Can you share some of the thoughts or actions of any of the people there?
23: Well, we managed to speak to community members who said that they are still reeling, after this shocking incident. some of them saying that the two guys that we spoke to saying that now they think that, you know, their moms, their sisters, when they go either to school, to work, or from work, they should accompany them, and they don't know for how long. The people are still shattered. They're still in disbelief. They don't understand why this is happening in Guatemala, because, as you would know, it's about 9 bodies now that were discovered. But also there was, some man, Policy Mbolekwa, who's from the Methodist Church, Young and Men's Guild. He said that men must take action and hold one another accountable, Ashraf, saying that he is challenging men to break the silence of gender-based violence, saying that prayer alone needs to be accompanied by action, and saying that men must stand up against, you know, violence against women and also children.
8: Mm. And, I mean, how did that land, you know, that message? Because, you know, it's been a message repeated so many times, you know, at funeral services from the president of the country. There's a sense, unless something dramatic happens, A, from the policing side, but also, too, in terms of actual behavioral change that must be activated at community level, then we're going to have the same conversation down the line.
23: Indeed, Ashraf, yes, we did manage to speak, you know, and it's a good thing that we also managed to speak to a number of young men and older men who are also saying they are standing against, you know, violence against women. They also, there was one guy who was saying he is wondering where are the, you know, associations or teams that can be formed, you know, against this, to speak up against, you know, gender-based violence, and also against children, saying that this is the time now, not only for, you know, speaking. They've heard enough of this from, you know, government officials. The police are saying the same thing. The community members, some are saying the same thing. But now they're saying it's time for action. It's time that men should come together. And also young men, they should be taught, you know, from a young age, as boys, how to treat women and how to treat girls. They think that maybe if that happens, perhaps in the near future, they will see more and more women standing against, you know, gender-based violence.
8: But you see, that's the point. That process must be driven at community, family, home level. And that's absent. How much discussion happens around the role of, you know, faith-based communities and other community leaders in creating a complete mindset shift in this case, no matter what the provocation may be or what men think they can do?
23: Can you rephrase your question, Ashraf? I can't hear you clearly.
8: Yeah, I was saying, I mean, okay, what role, has there been any conversations about the role of faith-based leaders in trying to effect behavioral change amongst the many men who commit acts of gender-based violence?
23: Look, Mkonisi Mbolekwa, who's from the Methodist Church Young Men's Guild, is actually saying that he is leading a team for now, but he also wants to see this going beyond, you know, not only in Guatemala. He feels that this association is still small. It's got a very few number of, you know, young men and young boys. So he feels that this should actually spread to other provinces, not only within the church, the Methodist Church, but he feels that this is something that needs to spread actually across the country, because violence against women and children is not only does not choose an area, but it's something that should be taught from a young age and also across the country.
8: And don't we know all of that? Thank you for your time, Sipiwe Mkhize. I appreciate you engaging us here on the National Pulse on a day where, understandably, emotions are very, very high with the funeral of Dineo Motsepane. In fact, not just hers, but her uncle as well. Unrelated, but having died the day before. Right, no news headlines. I almost was about to say just that. But it does mean that what's making the headlines is South Africa versus Australia in cricket. We'll talk about that next.
1: 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SMS OUT to 30754. That's OUT to 30754.
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8: Zai, as I talk to you, I love seeing an Australian walking back, as they say, into the hut, right? And I see that I see that image right now. Tell me more.
5: Yeah, we'll begin at Kingsmead, where the opening ODI between the Proteas and Australia is heading towards Yeah, seeing the back of the Australian batters there. Australia 215 for 6 after 36.1 overs, chasing the Proteas 297 for 8. South Africa had they've wrestled back after Australia's blistering start, but Matthew Renshaw proving difficult to dislodge on 44 not out, with Mitchell Starc alongside him on 13. Australia now need 83 runs from 83 balls. So very much alive, this match happening in Durban. From Durban, we head to other news in sport, and there's exciting things with the Springboks. Jasper Visser will reach a major milestone when he wins his 50th Springbok cap against Australia in Perth come Sunday. The 30-year-old reached the mark just 5 years after making his test debut, although he's unusually to start from the bench as Rassie Erasmus looks for experience later in the contest. Former Bok number 8 Dwayne Vermeulen says Visser has become one of South Africa's go-to men, both for go-forward ball and as a leader within the squad. More rugby, the Sharks have put their faith in the youth for the Saturday's URC match opener against the Ospreys at Kings Park. Coach JP Peterson has named a backline that's packed with junior Springboks and recent under 20 graduates, with Jaden Henrikse partnering Vusi Moyo at halfback. It's also a first for the Durban side. They'll begin a URC season on home soil for the first time since joining the competition. Soccer now, Pitso Mosimane says Bafana Bafana have the quality and the experience to deal with Guinea when they begin their 2027 AFCON qualifying campaign at Orlando Stadium on Saturday. Mosimane has warned his players about Guinea's physical and aerial threat, but believes the experience his Sundowns and Orlando Pirates players have gained in high-pressure continental football can give South Africa that important edge. Orlando Pirates winger Tsepang Moremi has meanwhile replaced the injured Lebohang Mabu in the squad. More soccer. Manchester United have found a novel way of selling a piece of Old Trafford history, literally. The club is selling 7-centimeter pieces of the famous pitch preserved inside glass cubes for about 2,700 rand each. The turf was removed when Old Trafford's pitch was dug up for the first time in 14 years. And despite the price tag, the first batch has already been sold. And finally, Formula One, George Russell has set the pace in both practice sessions ahead of the Azerbaijan Grand Prix in Baku. The Mercedes driver topped second practice, more than half a second clear of teammate Kimi Antonelli. Despite Antonelli losing valuable track time with hydraulic problems, championship leader Antonelli heads Russell by 81 points, while Max Verstappen was third quickest, with Ferrari's Charles Leclerc and Lewis Hamilton further back. And that's the National Pulse Sport. That's where we park it for now. You can look forward to more sport with Michael Abramson.
8: Sorry.
5: We just lost another wicket, I see, Ashraf.
8: Well, you see, I told you that.
5: Love it.
8: There's nothing hanging in the balance in that game. We're going to win that match, man.
5: It's a win.
8: Confidence here. Listen, talking about Man United and their turf, it's interesting you announced it on Heritage Day. I thought it's just interesting. I know they in the UK. But great idea to get the fans to have their little piece of Old Trafford, right? But here's the question. Why did they sell it? Why can't they put it out as a, call it a lucky draw, really? So anybody in the world, or based upon their season ticket holders over the years, could get them. I mean, I would accept the fact that I'm not going to get one. I'm not a season ticket holder, but others who are, surely first prize. The money can't be the issue. Yeah?
5: The money can't be the issue?
8: The money is the issue.
5: Ashraf, you're so naive. I love it.
8: Okay, well, good for you. More sports from you tomorrow, naive or not.
5: Yeah. Thank you, Ashraf. 2,700 rand for a piece of grass. For that price, I don't know. I expect Ronaldo to come mow it or something.
8: Well, there we are. The gardener. Okay. Right. 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
2: Right, we'll get to some of your thoughts as well. By the way, there's a voice note from Sandile Nera, saying, listening from Humansdorp in the Eastern Cape, actually wanted to work today because we work on a no-work, no-pay basis. But no, we were forced to rest. Thanks for the informative show. You were forced to rest. People talk about being forced to work. In fact, most freelance presenters, and that's most of the people on air, like you'll hear across radio and TV, they also work on a, you know, no-work, no-pay. But we're not forced to rest. We are working and we are able to connect with you. So I'm glad that you enjoyed the show. Here's a question that's so interesting.
4: Good afternoon, Malum Ashraf. It's Sikumbuzo Gunene from Mnambithi, Ladysmith in KZN, Gwahlathi. Malum Ashraf, with the arrest of Shadrack Sibiya, I sense another Julius Mkhwanazi situation. Remember, Mkhwanazi was arrested for something else before he was actually arrested for what was revealed in the Mahlanga Commission. The same thing will happen to Shadrack Sibiya. Now the chicken are coming home to roost.
2: You think the same is going to happen? And what happens next? Let's get to Bloemfontein now. Impo, hi.
5: Hi, Ashraf. How are you?
2: Yeah, good indeed. Go for it. What's your point?
5: Can't complain. No, I just wanted to weigh in on the comments made by Ronald Lamola with regard to the exclusion from the G20.
2: Yeah.
5: I think we as South Africans, we are underestimating ourselves. And we sound very desperate if America has made a pronouncement that we should not be part of it. I mean, it is very clear that the members of the G20 are not patriotic enough to all the members that are there. Because if it was so, they would have been denied with strong intent and told the U.S., even to the extent of saying that if South Africa is not there, they will boycott it. But they have their own interest, and South Africa has its own interest. And I feel that they are not supporting South Africa enough except making a talk show. So that's my feeling about the situation as it is right now.
2: Well, I hear you, and I think it's an interesting point that you make, because if I look at the example currently, what's playing out in the USA regarding American TV networks or news networks being effectively blocked by Donald Trump and their responses, you are right. You know, how come? Yeah. Just how come, you know, the other G20 nations haven't done the same? It's like, you know what? We will not be moved. You don't want one, we're not going to deal with you. But perhaps they see the Ranzian sense of all of this. I mean, this is just what happens. Okay, point made. Thank you so much for that, right? There's more on the USA. Here we are.
6: Good afternoon, Ashraf and South Africans. Ashraf, America has started the divide and rule, because the American ambassador was talking to Sophie Mokoena, telling Sophie that negotiations between South Africa and America must be handled by former President Thabo Mbeki. You see, they want to create now a grudge between Ramaphosa and Mbeki. Mbeki must be better. Ramaphosa must be an idiot. They are trying to apply the divide and rule in South Africa, anonymous.
2: But here's my question with you. Did he actually say they must? you know, there's a report that said he suggested it. He's actually denied that report. Now, there's a difference between the conversation he had with Sophie and the one he had with Hajira Umarji for the business day, right? Having said that, whichever one it is, I don't think he ever said they must. And that just changes the conversation that you've made. But it is interesting in terms of the ambassador's pronouncements regarding South Africa anyway, right? Here's another. Good afternoon, Ashraf and the listeners. United Nations needs to be revamped and allow Africa to have a seat at the Security Council. Africa's got the numbers,

0: rotation, then you may have a situation like how we have a rotating chair at the moment, then each one shifts around, and then who would that be? But if it's permanent, who would it be as well? Which African country is worthy of being, and I'm talking about a change in rules, it's not happening tomorrow, okay, but it's hypothetical. If they said yes, which South American country do you think should be up there as one of the five, no, more than five permanent members of the UN Security Council? Which African country would get the nod? I have my own thoughts. I'll leave it to you to decide, okay? There's more to come after this.
1: 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Then take a screenshot of your contribution and WhatsApp it to 069-146-6006. And you could win fantastic prizes. Back our chefs. Back South African talent. Let's take Mzansi to Luxembourg. Our heritage is more than where we come from. It's the stories we share, the languages we speak, the traditions we pass on, and the values that bring us together. This Heritage Month, we celebrated the richness of who we are and what connects us. Celebrating our living heritage, strengthening the ties that bind us. This September, let's celebrate our heritage, embrace our diversity, and strengthen the bonds that make us one nation. 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
2: 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PO Box 142365. 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
0: Well, I tell you what, we like to end the show with a story that takes us forward. You know, whether it's someone championing a great cause, a big winner, or just someone being so innovative that we just have to stop and say, hey, listen to this. That could well be the case with a platform called My Sentinel, right? Think about a guard, My Sentinel. And it's been put together by A.B. Moshwe, who's the founder and director of My Sentinel. A.B., I appreciate you engaging us here on the National Pulse.
3: Good afternoon, and thank you very much for having me. Ashok.
0: Thank you. And I'm looking at this video clip around My Sentinel. He talks about protecting learners, empowering schools, building confidence. It suggests safety. Tell me more.
3: 100%, Ashok. My Sentinel is one of the products that we have developed under Binary Solutions. It's a South African developed school system attendance and communication platform. My Sentinel started 3 years ago as an idea, and today I'm proud to say that I and Michael and Junaid have developed a platform together as a team. The idea behind My Sentinel started with a simple question: how do we create a better connection between the school and the parents when it comes to learner safety and attendance? As a parent, you would want to know, did my child arrive safe at school? Are they attending? And when they leave school, will I know? At the same time, school needs an effective way of knowing who's at school, managing attendance, communicating important information to parents.
0: All right, so how do you, I mean, this is an app. Do I get it right? Yeah?
3: It's a system, sir. Wouldn't say that it's an app, but it's a system, the school system, yes.
0: Okay, so talk to me through the practicalities of it all.
3: All right, the practicalities works like this, sir. So as soon as a child enters the school, so there's a NFC or Refertech that they wear within. So there will be a security guard at the gate, would scan the learner, and it will immediately

0: send any notification to the parent, either it's a WhatsApp or SMS or a push notification.
1: So they would know that right now. You're saying it's been implemented for what, a couple of years already. How successful has it been, and what are the numbers like?
0: Not to say that it has been implemented, but we're running a pilot project which is starting next month with a primary school called SK Moseneke in Pretoria. So this is where we're going to test the platform as a whole and see how effective would it be.
1: Okay, so to be clear, you haven't yet tested it out in the public spaces?
0: Yes, sir. This is we're running a pilot project on the 10th of October.
1: What's been the response? I mean, you've already adopted the school, or they've adopted you. What have they felt about what you're trying to achieve?
0: So at the first point when I started presenting this thing, so we started with the principal, and the principal was very happy and went to the parents and explained to them. And we gave them an exact date that we're going to run this on the 10th, but the parents, they were so excited that they wanted to run this. Exactly, they wanted to start on that actual week, where we presented the whole concept and idea.
1: Which, I mean, does tell you where the problem lies. They want to do it immediately because of the desperation, isn't it? I mean, do you have a sense? I mean, talk me through, because you've obviously done some insights on this. Talk me through what you've seen regarding parent anxiety about dropping children off at school. It's either the parent themselves dropping them, or they're going with public transport and they never really know what's happening. Talk me through your experiences based upon research you've done.
0: So, sir, in terms of the research, like, it came with questions, questions that you would ask as a parent. Is my child actually at school today? Is my child attending the classes? If something happens at school, how quickly will I know? And am I receiving an important communication from the teacher to the school? I mean, there is a sort of a breakage between, there's no proper communication in terms of the school and the parents. I mean, you just drop off the child and you just leave. But then with this software is where the real-time communication happens, meaning that you would know exactly if your child entered school at this time, attended this class, and also in terms of leaving. I mean, if a child leaves school at 2:30, and you expect your child to be home at within 45 minutes, then you would know actually, my child left at 2:30. I'm expecting the child to be back in the house at this exact time. So yeah, it's creating an environment where it's very exciting, and this is what parents want, and this is what we want South Africa to be able to buy into this and understand in terms of safety, whatever that's happening. I mean, we know and we read each and every day that children get abducted and a whole lot of things are happening around South
1: Africa. And I take it there has to be a cost. I know it's pilot stages, but in reality, there would be a cost. Yeah. I mean, who's going to carry that cost? How much?
0: So what we're looking at, parents would carry the cost, which it's a minimum fee. I mean, also in terms of schools also, if we engage with the school and this is what they would like to have, then we can be able to negotiate them so they can carry the cost within the school fees.
1: Okay, but you won't go ahead with others until you do the pilot. How long is that pilot phase going to continue for?
0: So we're running a pilot phase for 2 months, and after from there, then we are allowing school now so we can demonstrate the demo to them. So we are allowing school to come to, can communicate with us. We show the system to the school, then we run everything. In terms of the whole project, the project is ready, but we just wanted as a company run a pilot project so we can be able to test the system at its best of its capability.
1: Well, I mean, that makes complete sense. Best wishes with the Sentinel. Looking forward to seeing its success, or My Sentinel, as you would call it. AB Morshu, thanks for your time. Founder, director of My Sentinel. So they're going to pilot it and then see if it works well. If you have your child going to school and you're not dropping them yourself, and you know they're going with public transport or a taxi or something, you know it takes 45 minutes. You expect them to be there, but you don't know for sure. In this case here, they'll sound up a signal. You'll know exactly that they have arrived. Now that's good, isn't it?
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1: Ryan, let's get some of your comments. I'll give you a cricket score in a moment. I know you want to know. I'll tell you just now.
6: Good afternoon, Malum Ashraf. It's Sikumbuzo Gunene from Mnambithi, Ladysmith in KZN, Gwahlathi. Malum Ashraf, with the arrest of Shadrack Sibiya, I sense another Julius Mkhwanazi situation. Remember, Mkhwanazi was arrested for something else before he was actually arrested for what was revealed in the Matlanga Commission. The same thing will happen to Shadrack Sibiya. Now the chicken are coming home to roost.
1: Chicken coming home to roost. I think we played that earlier on, but I got that. What about the chickens with regard to Australia and South Africa? The Australians, 230 is what they scored. So a win for South Africa by 67 runs. And there's lots of cheering and dancing at Kingsmead, which is where we were two, three days ago, broadcasting just from the ICC. So Kingsmead was just in my face. So there we are, 230 all out to Australia and 41 over South Africa, winning the first match of that one-day international series. Right, there's more to come, including the United Nations.
7: Good afternoon, Ashraf. This is Salim from Durban. As far as the United Nations is concerned, they really don't serve, you know, the real purpose of the world. They only serve the interests of, you know, the West. So therefore, there is a need to actually reconfigure the United Nations. Because right now, I don't think so. It's really a representative of the world. We all are actually, you know, subordinates to the, you know, five permanent members. So there is a need to completely destroy the existing structures and rebuild the United Nations.
1: Okay, so refigure from what to what. And I also believe that the Americans, I stand to be corrected, you can Google it, are the major funder of the U.S., the United Nations, just saying.
8: Good afternoon, Ashra. You are speaking to Anonymous in Soweto. Ashra, the Anonymous, that's it. They say Thabo Mbeki must go and negotiate. Why Thabo Mbeki? Because there is Cyril Ramaphosa. So even me, I'm with the Anonymous. They are trying to make a fight between Thabo Mbeki and Ramaphosa. Why they want Thabo Mbeki? Where there is Ramaphosa? I'm with Anonymous. Thank you. Happy Heritage Day.
1: Thank you. Lovely call. Lots to think about. I mean, the serious issues of what you said. But I mean, this is the part I couldn't ignore. Anonymous calling in to a show to talk about the anonymous caller earlier on. And Anonymous, who called in second, is supportive of Anonymous, the first one. So now we know, Anonymous, you're on one side. There we are. Right, let's end, in fact, with a clip we're going to play from the president, Ramaphosa, talking about GBV.
9: It's profoundly unequally lived by a man who can walk the streets without fear and a woman who must constantly consider whether she will be safe. Then that freedom is not equally experienced. Now, if we want to strengthen the ties that bind us together, we must close those distances between the lives of our people. The abuse, the rape, and the killing of women is not our heritage. Our forebears did not abuse, rape, and kill the women of this country. Our forebears were against the killing and the raping of the women of South Africa. There is no culture worthy of the name that distinguishes the dignity of women, the pain and suffering that the women of South Africa have been put through stands out as a national shame. I am ashamed of what we men are doing to the women of South Africa. The women of South Africa have the right to walk the streets of their country at any hour, at any minute, without any fear. And we must make sure that they have that right and enjoy that right.
1: Yeah, but here's the big question. How do you make sure? How do you make sure today, 5 years ago, 10 years ago, 15 years ago, 20 years ago, 25, 30, how do you make sure? Nobody's got the magic formula. Not yet. Think about that. We'll do it all again tomorrow, 3 to 6 on the National Pulse. Thanks for listening. Catch the podcast. Go to it now, safm.co.za. You'll find them and you can download them. Right now, it's Greg Hose. Always works. Holiday, no holiday. The man is on the pulse.

0: Indeed. Thank you, Ashraf. From your mouth to management's ears, hopefully. A warning over cost of cleaner energy shift, and Ramaphosa calls for rights of citizens to be respected. Good evening. South Africa's warned that costly borrowing and shrinking international grants are holding back its shift to cleaner energy. Speaking at the United Nations Climate Summit on the sidelines of the UN General Assembly in New York, the Minister of Forestry, Fisheries and the Environment, David Minear, said a $550 million credit guarantee has been secured to attract private investment in energy transmission. Shoan Bryce Peace reports.
1: Minear told the UN Climate Summit that South Africa's $98 billion just energy transition plan aimed to expand clean electricity, develop green hydrogen, and build an electric vehicle industry. He said a $550 million credit guarantee had been secured to attract private investment in the transmission grid. But high borrowing costs and declining international grants were limiting progress. Minear said a new funding platform had matched 250 million rand in grants to 9 community projects with the potential to create up to 10,500 jobs. He called for more climate finance to reach workers and communities affected by the transition. Shoven Breishby's SABC News, New York.
0: President Cyril Ramaphosa says democracy is also part of our heritage and the rights of every citizen must be upheld, including those of women. He was speaking at the National Heritage Day celebrations in Oudtshoorn and the Western Cape. Ramaphosa addressed the issue of gender-based violence and the recent spate of killings in the Ekurhuleni region east of Johannesburg.
2: Today, however, let us make a simple declaration that violence against women will not be part of the inheritance we leave to the next generation of South Africans. That enough is enough, and we must bring gender-based violence to an end as South Africans working together.
0: Dineo Mutapane has been laid to rest in an emotional funeral service at Kwatema, east of Johannesburg. Her body was found in the area more than a week ago. Mutapane was buried alongside her uncle, who died a day before her body was discovered. Nomlozi Nkosi from the city of Ekurhuleni gave an emotional tribute.
3: Behind every headline is a daughter. Behind every investigation is a family whose lives have been changed forever. Dineo was not just a statistic. She was someone's child. She was someone's sister. She was someone's friend. She had dreams, relationships.
0: The UDM's mayoral candidate in the Buffalo City Metro in the Eastern Cape, in Gabayomsikwankwa, says residents have been robbed of a state-of-the-art facility with the Manansane swimming pool standing incomplete. His remarks come as the president authorized the SIU to probe a number of projects linked to the metro and its development agency, which includes the swimming facility. Kwankwa used Heritage Day today to visit incomplete service-related projects in the metro.
4: I think the people of Ndansane, the people of NU2 have been deprived of a very important opportunity, which is a recreational facility for especially young people. So they have been robbed, like literally robbed blind by an ANC government that does not care about the people and service delivery, that only cares about lining their pockets whenever they roll out a project. Shame on the ANC, actually, because when you look at this project, I mean, millions of rands have been poured into this project year in and year out without fail. The facility hasn't improved.
0: Ukrainian officials say 6 people have been killed after a Russian jet-powered drone attacked a warehouse outside the city of Kharkiv. The BBC's Paul Adams has more.
5: Ukraine is now experiencing round-the-clock attacks and near-constant alerts. Last night, Kyiv reverberated to the sound of multiple explosions as drones, ballistic and cruise missiles landed or were intercepted over the city. Parts of a missile fell close to a maternity hospital. A body was found nearby. And in the eastern Kharkiv region, the government said 6 people were killed when a small Russian cruise missile hit an agricultural warehouse. It's not clear why the building was hit. President Zelensky, still in New York, accused Russia of deliberately targeting civilian infrastructure.
0: Top stories. South Africa's warned that costly borrowing and shrinking international grants are holding back its shift to cleaner energy. That's SAFM News. I'm Greg Huss.
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7: Thank you very much to the news team for that news update. More news at 7 o'clock. Today is, of course, Heritage Day, and a pleasant Heritage Day / Braai Day to all South Africans that were celebrating. Today's fact, interestingly enough, is related to that. Rooibos isn't just a South African name by tradition. It is a name that is legally protected in the eyes of the European Union. In 2021, it became the first African food to receive EU protection, a designation of origin status, putting the name rooibos in the same system of protection that would be used for some of Europe's most famous regional products. I'm Jimmy Muyaha. This is the SAFM Market Update. Let's get you up to date. On today's special Heritage Day conversation, we are going to be taking a look at the business and culture of heritage and how it is that that has grown over the years. We have no markets update, of course, because the markets would have been closed for trade today. But what we do have in terms of conversations is a conversation with Dr. Tebe Ikalafeng, the chairperson of Brand Africa, around culture and identity and how it is that that identity filters into our heritage. We also have a special conversation with somebody who played a critical role in advancing South Africa's heritage to the global stage, the gentleman who designed the original Madiba shirt that would then go on to set the tone for South African fashion in the global stage. We're going to speak to Ndatesonwabile Ndamase around that and what that has done for culture and heritage in South Africa. Then we've got a conversation with the team at Volkswagen South Africa as they celebrate 75 years of South African operations in building and selling vehicles in South Africa. They, of course, are one of that have a manufacturing facility in South Africa that they operate from. We're going to speak to the head of communications, Andile Dlamini, about their role in South African heritage. And we wrap things up on this particular Heritage Day show with the biggest heritage brand that we have at the moment, and that is a brand every South African knows and loves quite dearly. That is the brand of the Springboks. We're going to speak to the Chief Executive Officer of the South African Rugby Union and get a sense of how it is that the Springboks as a brand influence culture and heritage in South Africa.
6: SAFM Market Update with Jimmy Muyaha.
7: As we kick off our Heritage Day reflections from a business perspective, our show this evening is particularly dedicated towards those heritage conversations and the business of heritage and the business of culture in South Africa. We're going to be taking a look at this from various perspectives and trying to make sense of the importance of heritage, not just from a remembrance and a historic point of view, but from a commercial standpoint. We kick off our conversations this evening with the Chancellor of the Saulplek University, who also is the chairperson of Brand Africa. Dr. Tebe Ikalafeng joins me on the line now to see what we can make of this. Dr. Ikalafeng, lovely having you on the show as always. Thanks so much for taking the time. As somebody that has spent and dedicated a lifetime towards the furtherance of brand and identity and commercialization of that, this conversation probably hits home to you more than others. Where do we even start to think about heritage as an economic asset, as a country asset, as a national asset?
8: Well, the first thing I think it's, before even thinking of it as an asset, think of it as an identity. Think of it as it is who we are. It's who we are before we can even ask ourselves a question in terms of is it, what worth is it? So if you look at the continent for a long time, there's a man, I'm not sure how true it is, but they say that somewhere in 1500s, Lord somebody said that if we can strip the Africans of their culture and make them believe that anything that is not African is valuable, would have them in a corner and they'll be exactly what we want them to be. That's where the problem started, because from there on, we then started stripping ourselves now voluntarily. We now tell people that, no, I can't, my name is not Tebe Itzile, my name is Jimmy. Are you with me? We start telling people, no, my child doesn't speak Siswana, they speak English better. We start running away from anything that is made in Africa, anything that looks like our culture, because we've been told that anything that looks like who we are indigenously, who we are innately, is inferior. So that's the starting point to me.
7: And that speaks to more than just how it is that we dress from a cultural point of view and from an identity point of view. It starts to spill over into other areas where we think about other conversations, other commercial conversations around beneficiation of African assets. We've been conditioned as the African continent that our assets are to be supplied to the rest of the world for the benefit of the rest of the world, and we are to be left as consumers in that respect. How do we shift from a consumer mindset where it relates to things that are proudly African and start to see those things differently?
8: I think we first have to take pride in who we are. We have to take pride in who we are as Africans of all persuasions, whether from Botswana, Bazulu, Maxhosa, Mpenda, Tsonga. We have to take pride in who we are, in where we come from. We have to realize that it is the one thing that distinguishes us anywhere else, but it is also our competitive advantage. So every time we talk about France, for example, we talk about that thing they've got, the je ne sais quoi. We talk about that thing that is French. We talk about the Italian, talk about American, the British tradition. That's their culture. When it comes to our culture, we've turned our culture into an event. On September 24, every year, we're like, oh my God, let's remember we are Xhosas, we are Tswanas, we are Pedis. So for us, it's an event. It's a moment. It should not be a moment. It should be every day who we are. So when you go to any of these other Western countries, the rest of the world, they don't celebrate it in a particular day. They celebrate it every day. But even within the continent, when you go to places like Nigeria, Ghana, you'll see how they're much further than us in terms of their appreciation of who they are. Because once you have an appreciation of who you are and also value it, then you will protect it. But also when you do get to the point of saying, can I extract some kind of value out of it? Let's look at Maxhosa, for example. Maxhosa says, let's look at Maxhosa Africa, the brand. Let's Laduma says, is there any way I can share my culture commercially without reducing what it means intimately? It has done that very well. It's created the global brand Maxhosa Africa, showing for the first time in Paris now in September 27, the first South African brand to show on the main stage in Paris without diminishing the culture of Amaxhosa, but finding value in that and sharing it with the people. So you must first appreciate and value yourself before you can put a value on it. And I think brands like Amaxhosa, brand like Tebe Magugu, they have found that. And but when I say culture, it's not necessarily just culture as in tribal culture. Sometimes it's culture, for example, if you look at Theo Baloyi's Batu. Batu is a township culture, it's a language that we use. Talk about Ibatu. Batu means the shoes. So he said, how do I take that culture and share it with a broader audience and create a brand called Batu?
7: Dr. Kalafeng, what about supporting each other? We'll get to commercialization in a second. We'll get to globalization in a second. But from a collaborative perspective, you touched on something quite important around being divided as Africans and not being supportive of one another. And I wonder how much of that filters into how we then conduct our businesses, how we then support local when we talk about buy local, how we then build businesses together with our fellow African man, whether you're in South Africa, whether you're on the African continent. The power of collaboration here seems to be something that has the potential to catalyze this conversation into something completely different.
8: Indeed. I think you're beginning to see now what we're doing. Look at Amapiano as a cultural sector, if you will. You look at Amapiano, it's going everywhere else in the world. You look at the collaboration between Burna Boy collaborate with Jerusalem at the DJ in South Africa. You see all those collaborations. You look at Tyler also collaborating. Those collaborations, what they do is they take the culture further. They show that we are more alike than we are unlike. And it also shows that we can collaborate towards a greater good together. So to me, part of what it is by breaking, if you will, the mental borders. And, you know, the idea of the continent being bordered, which started in 1884, if you will, the mental borders. And, you know, the idea of the continent being bordered, which started in 1884, and unfortunately in 1963, when the Africans gained independence, they agreed in 1964 that they are going to keep the borders as they are. So having kept the borders as they are, it doesn't mean that we should also have the same borders in our minds. in our minds, in our hearts, and in how we work, we don't need to have those borders. We need to see the continent, we need to see even the country itself as greater than one person. Even in South Africa, for example, we need to see each other not as a maXhosa, maTsonga, maPedi, maVenda, but we need to take pride first singularly in that, but then also see how across we can work together.
7: If you're just joining us, we're in conversation with Dr. Tebe Ikalafeng, chairperson of Brand Africa, around the importance of leveraging heritage and culture into brand, into identity, and into a commercial enterprise. Dr. Ikalafeng, you touched on the fact that the starting point, of course, is around identity and embracing that. And we did dip into the commercialization, and I want to look at that in a bit more detail. Where do we draw the line between celebrating heritage, remembering heritage, and turning it into a commodity, turning it into an enterprise? Should everything that is our heritage, that is what we know as our culture, be commercialized, or should we leave certain things as exactly that, just heritage? Heritage, that is what we know as our culture, be commercialized, or should we leave certain things as exactly that, just heritage?
8: Well, there's multiple, so any cultural entry point, if you will, has got multiple dimensions to it. Let's go to Amandebele, for example. You know, I asked Mama Esther Mahlangu, whom you know very well, as you know that she's a global icon in terms of the Ndebele culture. I asked her, I said, Mama, this thing that you do here, this beautiful way you paint and all those things, where did you get, how did that come around? He says, my child, this here is not a commercial thing. It's how I grew up as a young girl, being taught how to make my home beautiful. And other people then started visiting and seeing 91, for example, when they came to visit her, they took her to Paris. Says they see that and they appreciate that. And they say, can we show any other people more? So there's that part that can be shared. But then there's the other intimate part that cannot be shared with the rest of the world. None of us knows what happens when you go out for an initiation, unless you were going to initiate yourself and you are Xhosa or maybe one of the cultures that do that. Unless you've been to the mountains, you'd never know. But Laduma for maXhosa has been able to delicately share the part of the culture, which is the other side, the public part of it, the celebratory part of it, and be able to extract the commercial value out of that without reducing the intimacy of the culture itself. So not everything needs to be commercialized, but not everything should be hidden either. And if you look at everything that happens in the country, the different cultures, look at Makazi, for example, in music. Look at Makazi, how she sings and Penny Penny, if you will. Penny Penny is a song of Makazi in Tshivenda. And you look at how they sing in their cultures, in their languages, yet they are traveling internationally and they are sharing that. So culture can be

0: that there are some aspects of our culture that we can share, and there are some other aspects that we cannot share. And it's just the discernment to know which part to share and which part to not share. And I think we're quite good at that.
1: Dr. Gelafeng, how then do we commercialize? If we have identified what it is we want to share, if we've identified something that the world needs to experience and experience from an African perspective, how then do we begin to commercialize what historically has never been a commercialized industry?
0: Well, the first thing that we need to do is we need to help the creative and cultural industries to, quote unquote, to brand their work, to create value out of their work. Because a lot of times, anything that we create out of our culture is reduced to, quote unquote, craft. It's reduced to, it's just rural stuff. But somebody takes that, quote unquote, rural craft and takes it to the world and price it beyond your imagination. They'll take Esther Mahlangu's painting. I'm sure in the initial parts of it, when they used to take them, they used to buy them probably for a little and then take them out into the world. But this is where it comes now to the protection of the industry. There are a couple of things needs to happen. One is, I think there needs to be an infrastructure that helps people to do that. One of the most important infrastructure is intellectual property. A lot of our people do not register their ideas. They do register their creativity and all those because they say, oh, it's just a talent from when I was growing up, like I started their ideas. They do register their creativity and all those because they say, oh, it's just a talent from when I was growing up, like Esther Ton, for example. And some people look at, oh, it's just my way of doing things. Anything that you create out of, whether you create it out of your culture or whether you extract it out of your culture and take it further, it's your idea that you must protect it. So intellectual property is important. The second thing is, then you have to be able to package these ideas. And packaging these ideas is what people like Bama Xhosa have learned how to do. Learned how to package whatever Magugu and all those things. They've learned how to package their ideas and to brand them and create brand. But most importantly also, they then also have learned how to tell stories, to tell inspirational stories that celebrate who we are. You know, when you go to Maxhosa, our website, and it starts and it's a Xhosa, you know exactly where you are. The same way that when you go to Hermes and then starts in French, or Louis Vuitton and starts in French, you know where they come from. So to me, those are the aspects that need to, that's the infrastructure I'm talking about. And then, of course, you need an important one, which is government must support the CCI, the creative and cultural industry. And when I say support, I'm not saying they should nanny them, but they should at least ensure that these industries are protected. A lot of the people in this industry are taken advantage of because to them, they don't see the value the way somebody from outside sees the value. To me, that's how we do it. I mean, we're talking about an industry that is worth about 300 billion and employs about 1.5 million people, which is like 6% of all jobs in the country. So it's quite a significant contributor to the GDP. So if you are contributing that much, you understand now that somebody needs to protect us, somebody needs to help them understand it, somebody needs to help tell the story, but most importantly, somebody needs to protect the integrity of this industry.
1: It starts with an identity and embracing who we are rather than running away and hiding from it. That is how we begin to celebrate our heritage and share our heritage and our culture with the rest of the world, whether we're commercializing it or otherwise. We'll have to leave this particular conversation on that note. Chairperson at Brand Africa, also Chancellor of the Sol Plaatje University, Dr. Thebe Ikalafeng, joining us to reflect on how it is that we can commercialize and celebrate our heritage.
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1: One of my earliest memories

0: Series of heritage on the global stage, particularly South African heritage on the global stage, doesn't come from anything that I can think of here. It comes from a singular moment, and that was the moment that the rest of the world saw our first democratic president in the late Nelson Rolihlahla Mandela attending a global event in what is now known as a Madiba shirt. I remember very, very clearly back then, those were not items of clothing and heritage that you saw in any shape or form. And I thought that would be quite the story to look at from a heritage perspective, because it speaks to more than just the impact that that shirt has had on South African culture and South African fashion, but also to what it has done the global context. Who better to have this particular conversation with than the man himself, the gentleman who designed the original shirt and was the first to have then president of the country wear his clothing. I'm referring to Ntate Sonwabile Ndamase. He joins me on the line now to reflect on this and see what we make of it. Ntate Ndamase, lovely having you on the show. Thanks so much for taking the time. Back in the 90s, when you were designing shirts as a young designer, when you were looking to have your fashion sense shared with South Africa and with the world, did you ever think that the president of the country would be the person that immortalizes your shirt?
1: Not at all, Jimmy. Just to reiterate that since you are talking around the heritage, I just would like to emphasize that for the people that don't know whom you are speaking to as related to the background, Sonwabile Ndamase is the third son and the fifth child of Nasai Nimrod Ndamase, and then renowned as Valikhashaza of Umthombe, and also the wife called Buyiswa Harriet Maqhubela, who then became Ndamase, from the house of Umgantsho in Libode in the Eastern Cape, which was the fourth child of Chief Samson Ndabayichi, Bachise, the first son and elder of Chief Bachise Mpichini. I just wanted to give you that background so that you can know we're talking about heritage, sir.
0: And that is exactly the kind of conversation we intend to have around heritage, because that is the heritage that created the most iconic fashion moment in South Africa's history, at least in my opinion, and it's the heritage that created the most iconic fashion moment in South Africa's history, at least in my opinion, and set us on a completely different path in celebrating our heritage and in acknowledging and embracing our heritage. We just concluded a conversation with Dr. Thebe Kalafeng where he emphasized the importance of embracing our own identity. Ntate Ndamase, your love for fashion, when this design came about, when you were in the process of creating these shirts and you were looking at the world of fashion, what was your inspiration? Because it was at a time where fashion looked nothing like what it does today.
1: Indeed, Jimmy. Actually, I came to Johannesburg in the 80s, and then I met Mama Winnie Madikizela Mandela. And when I met with her at the streets of Vilakazi, it was then when I was in my 30s, she then introduced me to the family of the Madikizela and also the Mandela family. And then when Tata was released, it was then that I was introduced to this tall-looking man by the name of Rolihlahla Nelson Mandela Adalibunga. Then, as they say, that the rest was history. I never thought that I would design for such a man, but when then I was put into that tripartite relationship, that was myself, Nelson Mandela, and including Mama Winnie. We then, Mama Winnie did sketch out something, because when Tata was released, his condition was not well. Then Mama needed something that Tata will be dressing and it will be comfortable for him, and it will be something that has got historical element in it, and which when he leaves the boardrooms, he can

0: be reachable by the man on the street, and also when he gets to meet with the captains of the industry, then he can also be executive in looking. That was the brief then that I was given by the family. That means Nelson Mandela, including Mama Winnie Madikizela.
1: Ntatendamase, from that moment, from the iconic first moment that the late president wore that item of clothing, the symbolism that that has carried through into the global landscape. Anywhere in the world, you walk into any fashion outlet, no matter how big or small, no matter the local fashion designer or the Louis Vuitton fashion house, anytime that item is seen, it is a hallmark of South African fashion, South African quality, and what it is that South Africa is capable of delivering to the world. How does that make you feel, knowing that forever in history, you will be part of what anchors our fashion industry?
0: Jimmy, that on its own humbles me to know that what we started first as a health product, it ended up people coining it into a fashion statement. Because when we created that garment in the beginning, we were creating a garment that was going to symbolize Tata at ease with the community, and we leave a legacy for him. That is why then when I always tell people, when we speak of the Madiba shirt as it is coined, we are not speaking only of a fabric. We are not speaking only of a color, and we are not certainly not speaking only of fashion. We are speaking of a symbol of freedom, of reliance, and of pride. So that's what then the Madiba shirt means, a symbol of freedom, a symbol across Africa and across the world as a quiet yet powerful expression of identity. The Madiba shirt carries something deeper. It carries memories. It carries presence. It carries the spirit of a man who understood what we were can also speak. So that's what I then say, the piece of that what Madiba wore.
1: If you're joining us, we are in conversation with Ntate Sonwabile Ntamase, the designer of the original Madiba shirt, and we're reflecting on the impact that that shirt has had on heritage, culture, and the world of fashion as we know it today. Ntate Ntamase, I want to take a look at the commercial side of these conversations. When you designed the shirt, you touched on the fact that you designed this to solve a problem, and you were specifically requested by the late Mamwini to do that, to find that particular solution. But stemming from that solution, an entire industry has been born, an entire industry that has companies that are exporting their fashion designs to the global stage, that are taking South African and African fashion and culture and heritage to the global market and doing so with great pride. You mentioned, of course, that this was intended to be that symbol of pride. When you look at today's fashion world and you look at today's fashion industry, as somebody that has been a critical part of that fashion industry and remains a part of that fashion industry, what about that industry inspires you the most, and what about it makes you feel that all of that hard work back then is finally paying off?
0: Well, the only thing that is becoming a bit of a challenge in these particular, in the stage that we are living in, is that some of our designs and creatives are not patent. So therefore, you find everyone or everybody and our Asian countries starting to mimic our design and do them and duplicate those designs. And it becomes not easy for us financially rewards, although we have created an avenue of changing the way that people need to be dressing. But the international world have started to use Africa as a muse where they copy all our designs and repeat them on international platform. And it's not beneficiary for the African child.
1: Ntate Ntamase, before I let you go, I want to get your thoughts. What would benefit the African child? The industry has grown. The industry has taken many shapes and forms over the years. We've spoken about taking our heritage to the world. I know you're involved in the Vukani Annual Fashion Awards that you created. You've also been heavily involved from a fashion designer's agency perspective. Your footprint has forever been entrenched on the world of fashion. To the next generation that are looking to honor heritage, that are looking to celebrate heritage and take their heritage to the world, what would you say to them?
0: I would also say to them, they need to speak to the Department of Trade and Industry and also with the Department of Arts and Culture in combination, so that their designs cannot go on the international platform without being patented. Because we are, as I keep on saying, we are used as a muse by the international world, but as much as myself as well as one of the victims on the international platform, but I'm saying we can continue because our industry is a cutthroat industry. But you cannot being a creative person or your skills are your currency. We need to keep on using our skills to enter the global market.
1: South Africa is the muse of the fashion world, and it is very evident in where it is that it finds us, that we find ourselves today as we reflect and celebrate on our heritage. I'd like to thank you so much, Ntate Sonwabile, for your time and for sharing your journey and your history with us. It's certainly a history that has left its mark on the world of fashion. Ntate Sonwabile Ndamase, the original creator of the Madiba shirt, joining us to reflect on the importance of heritage and identity in the global stage.
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1: Sometimes heritage looks very different from what we might imagine it to be. Sometimes heritage isn't where we started, but sometimes heritage is earned. And I think this next conversation speaks to exactly that heritage that didn't originate from South Africa, but has definitely become a part of South African history and South African culture. And we're going to be celebrating this heritage as well, because this year in particular, we celebrate 75 years Volkswagen South Africa building and selling automotive vehicles in South Africa. They have certainly ingrained themselves in the South African communities. I'm joined on the line by the head of group communications at VW South Africa, Andile Dlamini, to take a look at this and see what to make of it. Andile, lovely having you back on the show. It has been quite some time, and I think today is one such a time where I couldn't think of another automotive brand that would fit this particular conversation quite as well as yours.
6: Thank you for inviting us to come and share our story. Yes, this year is a big year for Volkswagen South Africa. On the 31st of August, we celebrated 75 years of building and selling cars in this country, and also celebrated our small town outside Port Elizabeth, formerly called Uitenhage, now called Kariega, where the birth of Volkswagen in South Africa started. It's a major milestone for all the people that have been part of the brand, and the people that continue to be part of the brand in South Africa. It's a good year for us to celebrate what we have contributed to the automotive industry in South Africa.
1: Let's look at those contributions from a heritage point of view, Andile. The VW South Africa business bringing us great iconic models such as the VW MK1, which we popularly know as the City Golf in some parts of the country, VW Beetle. Not many countries on the African continent got to experience that, but we were one of the countries that did. And the list goes on in terms of models that have been a unique part of South Africa's history. From a VW South Africa perspective, I mean, the business has definitely taken on many shapes and forms since 1951, when it initially started here. But the business has never wavered from listening to its local market, especially in how it is that it's conducted its operations here.
6: Yes, sir, indeed. We've had some models that really define not only Volkswagen in South Africa, but define the automotive industry in the country. You mentioned Beetle. That's the car, even today, when you see it on the road, people still want to get close to it, feel it, and then drive it. And then that was followed by the City Golf that we built for a number of years. And it was quite interesting last week when the Springbok played the All Blacks and the US, that there was a photo of a green City Golf making rounds. It just shows how much impact that car has even outside the borders of South Africa. And then over the years, we've built some of the icons. You mentioned the Mark 1. Now we have the Vivo. So that's a clap of the heritage that the strength of the brand has helped us to enjoy. And then the brands that we've built have become synonymous, not only with VW, but with South Africa. If you talk City Golf, people will tell you that it's one of the iconic cars that most people have either owned or driven in, the same with the Beetle. And then the list is long. So our brand has been very fortunate, and then we've been intentional in ensuring that all the VW models that are introduced or sold in South Africa carry that heritage. And then we are called the people's car, which is what has been at the base of what the brand does and then continue to do.
1: Andile, how does VW Group in Germany respond to a VW South Africa that continues to make the Mark 1 beyond 1984 for another 25 years after they've taken a group decision to discontinue making it, and South Africa says, no, our people still want this, and we are the people's car, so we're going to make that. What does that say about heritage and the culture that South Africans associate with some of their loved vehicles?
6: If we were to listen to our customers, we'll have kept the car up to now, because of the safety standards and then what the company stands for as well. So the way innovation measures are added to try and then make the car safe. And at some point, we had the airbag for a car that was built in the 80s retrofitted, which worked, but it failed to convince our engineers and headquarters beyond what the group standards are. But then for us in South Africa, for our plant in Kariega, we continued building the car because the customers wanted it. There was a demand for it. But at some point, we had to stop, and then we brought in a car which continues to be the number one selling cars car in the country since 2010, which is the Vivo, also built on the credentials and then the heritage of VW. So Vivo, as I said, still tops the chart, and then carrying on what started with the Beetle, with the City Golf, now with the Vivo. So we hope the next car that we will be introducing in February next year, the Tango, will carry that baton into the future. So I think to answer your question, so we have found a recipe. Our designer Andreas Mint called like a secret sauce of what people expect from VW.

0: who our partners across the country. We have suppliers that have invested to parts for our cars. So we have customers that have been supporting us for years. So those are the people that met, those are the partners that have really kept us going. And then also we play a role not only as VW but as the auto industry to the economy of our country. So those are the things that kept us going. Yes, the current trading conditions are not favorable to some of the brands like ourselves, but we're in constant discussions with government to level the playing field so that we continue to invest in this country through bringing in investment into our production, promoting skills training, and all the things that is needed to keep our auto industry thriving. So yes, to answer your question, it's not easy, but we, as a company, still committed to continue building cars in South Africa. Hopefully, we will be able to keep VW for another 25 years that we reach our centenary of building and selling cars in the country.
1: If you're just joining us, we're in conversation with the Group Communications Officer at VW South Africa, Andile Dlamini. We're taking a look at how it is that the Volkswagen South Africa family has celebrated 75 years of South African heritage, at least from their part, as they've been operational in the country for the last 75 years. Andile, I want to take a look at the importance of being invested in a country like South Africa for this long. You touched on the fact that you're looking forward to the centenary celebration of Volkswagen South Africa in SA. I want to get your thoughts around the importance of a business like this from a longevity point of view when we look at things like job creation, when we look at things like economic impact and economic value add. The town of Karicha, where VW South Africa chose to establish its presence, that town has become almost the anchor for automotive manufacturing in South Africa for many, many businesses beyond Volkswagen South Africa. The importance that this kind of longevity plays in the broader ecosystem and broader economy.
0: It goes beyond the borders of Nelson Mandela Metro, which includes PE, the Eastern Cape. I think you will know a few months or a month ago, there were reports on the levels of unemployment in this province, and especially where we are. So we have a responsibility as the company to continue investing, creating opportunities, not for ourselves, but then also for our suppliers and then the small businesses that are linked to our company. We employ around about 2,500, about 4,000 if you include the temps, and then added the other suppliers. So the number that we always work on is that people that are directly benefiting from Volkswagen, you're looking about 50,000 people. So you add families to that. So there are a number of people that are dependent on us as a company being here in Karicha, the Eastern Cape, and in the country as well. So that's a responsibility that we have. And then it's something that we've been doing for the past 75 years, and then we want to continue doing that because we need to anchor the economy. We need to anchor what's happening in the province, and then the is a spillover to the rest of the country. So that's a responsibility of a company like ourselves has to continue supporting the economy, create opportunities, bring in new skills, and then benefit other industries other than the automotive industry. So that's what we will like to continue doing as a company.
1: Continuing to celebrate the rich heritage of South Africa and the heritage that Volkswagen South Africa has been a part of shaping, a critical part that they look forward to continuing to be a part of. We'll leave the conversation on that note. Head of Group Communications at VW South Africa, Andile Dlamini, joining us to take a look at culture and heritage from their perspective and what it is that has kept them invested in South Africa.
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3: And it wouldn't be Heritage Day, it wouldn't be a celebration of heritage and culture and the business of heritage and culture if we weren't looking at the most valuable sporting brand that we have. And I say this because the numbers simply do not lie. This brand in the international market is worth a little over 2.2 billion rand. I'm of course referring to the Springboks. The national rugby team has got a commercial side to it as a business, but it also has a deeper heritage to the 66.5 million South Africans that support the box when we go out in green and gold. We're going to be taking a look at the commercial side of the Springboks, joined on the line by the Chief Executive Officer of the South African Rugby Union, Riaan Oberholzer, to take a look at this and see if we can make sense of it. Riaan, lovely having you on the show. Thanks so much for taking the time. As CEO of SARU, did you ever think of a time where the Springboks would be the brand that they are today?
4: You know what? I think it came as a bit of a surprise to all of us. I have to go back a few years. In 2016, we sponsors left us. The team didn't perform on the field. People weren't really into the Springbok team. And then the phenomenon of Rassie and Sia started. And we saw the opportunity that rugby creates for us, not only as an economic force, but also a nation-building force. And we really worked hard on that to achieve success, to achieve the 2.2 odd billion that you're talking about as a turnover of our business. So it came a few years now, and we are pleasantly happy and surprised to where we are at this moment in time.
3: Well, Riaan, let's separate those conversations into those two categories that you mentioned, the commercial side of it, but also the nation building. Because when we look at culture and we look at heritage, rugby has been a part of democratic South Africa since we won the first World Cup that we would win in 1995. And since then, it hasn't always been a sport that has been widely understood, but it is a sport that is able to unite South Africans, regardless of which team they support.
4: Yeah, and I think that really came from Rassie and Sia and the way that they approach rugby as a sport itself. And when they say that we are not doing this for ourselves, we're doing it for South Africa, that is true. That is exactly what they're doing. When they talk to each other on and off the field, they remind each other of why they are here and what responsibility they have back to South Africans that support the sport and those that support the brand but don't understand the sport that well, because that is where we are. All our 20 million odd supporters and followers that we have aren't 100% all rugby supporters, but they love what the Springbok mean to them in their lives.
3: Well, Riaan, let's take a look at the Springbok symbol internationally. This was a symbol that for many, many years in the sporting world was not really considered all that serious. We had our moments, we had ups and downs, but I suppose the moment we crossed that threshold, the moment we took the third title and we're staring down the barrel of the fourth, the complexion of what the Springbok brand meant, not just to our Springboks themselves, not just to South Africans, but to the global sporting fraternity, that started to look very different.
4: Yeah, definitely. And you know that again, it was in conversations we had with our commercial brokers and consultants, and they said to us, you know, your brand is so much bigger than you think it is. It is time for you to take your brand outside of South Africa as well, because you can unlock so more value for yourself. And we started definitely looking into that, and it culminated on this amazing weekend we had last weekend in Baltimore in America, where we had 80% of a 68,000 crowd, crazy ex-South Africans that supported the box in the green and gold. So the strategy that we started to follow is definitely paying off for us.
3: If you're just joining us, we're in conversation with the Chief Executive Officer of the South African Rugby Union, Riaan Oberholzer, taking a look at the heritage, culture and commercialization of the South African national rugby team in the form of the Springboks. Well, Riaan, let's take a look at those commercials in a bit more detail from a business perspective. You mentioned, of course, that the purpose of the South African Rugby Union and what it is that you do is to be able to grow and further the impact that rugby has on the lives of South Africans beyond just a commercial exercise. But there is a commercial element of it. There are sponsorships involved. There are decisions that are being made around things like traveling to Baltimore in the first place. And I want to get your thoughts around those commercial decisions. We've now realized that we can monetize the performance of the Springboks. We can monetize the support that we have for the Springboks. What does that even look like when we start to think about the best team in the world?
4: Well, it goes further than just our income generation that we have, which is sponsorships and broadcast, as you're talking about now. A successful test match in any of our venues in South Africa generates a huge economic benefit to whoever, whatever city hosts it. We do economic impact assessments after every test match that we have, and well over R500 million goes directly back into the coffers of wherever that game is played. Just picture it yourself. You walk up to a stadium, every bar, restaurant is full, they're all making money. All hotels are full, flights have been booked. That is money that other people are making on the back of the sport. So the rugby is actually not only about SA Rugby, the money we can make, it is also the money that flows into the economics of South Africa. So we mustn't forget that as well. Now, for ourselves, as I said, we are looking at venues such as Baltimore, for example, to go and play in by the support of World Rugby. So World Rugby is hosting the World Cup in America in 2031. And they would like to have a bit of a bigger culture of rugby in the States before that happens. So that's why they invited us and asked us to assist all member unions. Is it possible for you to play a test match in America? And being members of World Rugby, we embraced it and we send our team there, ourselves in the All Blacks. And as I said, we saw the huge success of that in Baltimore for taking our brand and the New Zealand brand, probably do two top rugby brands in the world, to a area where rugby is not that well known, and the excitement it created was amazing.
3: Well, Marianne, can we take a look at the tickets? Ticket pricing, the Baltimore test as an example, South African test. A lot of people have said that South African rugby matches, particularly Springbok matches, are unaffordable. And I'm guessing there's a commercial conversation around that as well, and around how it is that you manage the price setting and the tickets, sales and all of that. Can we take a look at the mechanics that go into that?
4: Yeah, sure. That is a valid point that you're making, is did we get it right? And post this greatest rivalry and the other test matches this year, we are actually looking at our ticketing strategy. So the interesting thing is we got four categories of tickets, from an A category to a D category. And the tickets that sell out first is our category A ticket, which is the most expensive ticket, and that takes less than a day, and the cheapest ticket sells out. So where we have to do some work is in category B and C, and see whether there is an adaption on the price that will make it possible for probably more South Africans to watch test matches live, but it will also not affect us negatively on the income that we generate, that we need, as I explained to you earlier on, to feed the game going forward.
3: I definitely think there won't be a shortage of demand, though, from a ticket pricing perspective. Many South Africans have longed to watch the Boks in action, and I'm sure we can continue to support them in that respect. Wemrian, can we take a look at the other commercial decisions that come with the best team in the world? And I keep reminding listeners of that, and I keep reminding the SAFM community of that, because in case anyone's forgotten, we are four-time champions. We could potentially be five-time champions, and that comes from the hard work of the Springboks, but also the support that we put into carrying the green and gold name forward. From a commercial standpoint, we see other commercial relationships emerging from this type of relationship and partnership. You mentioned, of course, that the Springboks are but the core of this ecosystem, and many businesses around that thrive because we are able to continue to do well as a nation. And I want to look at those businesses. The likes of Pick and Pay that have got sponsorship, The likes of F&B that have got sponsorship. I'm sure from a Springbok perspective, there is no shortage of partners lining up to want to collaborate with the Springboks at this point, because they're at the very top. Does that look different when the Boks aren't perhaps doing well? You mentioned earlier in our conversation that at times where the Boks were struggling for form and weren't performing at the level that they're performing now, it was difficult for the business side of things to operate. is there still that direct link between the commercials and the performance?
4: Yeah, this, again, as I said, the success of our teams ensures our product is more valuable and sponsors are willing to give more money and invest more money into the sport. And I just would like to remind ourselves again, as I said earlier on, all that money goes back into the sport again to continue to ensure that we are champions and that we perform successfully on the field. Now, for companies to want to link themselves to South Africa, they need that positive story as well. And there's various of it that where sponsors cleverly use their alliance and allegiance to South African rugby and the support to better their own product. And there I talk about the Pick n Pays of the world. I talk about Hyundai. I talk about Coca-Cola, where a huge, successful campaign with beer bock on their Coke cans. I think their sales increased by nearly 400%, for example. So companies that invest in the Springboks, if they use that allegiance and alliance cleverly, means that there's an increase in their business as well. And if you speak to some of the top sponsors, they will tell you how their business improved once they started supporting the Springbok team through sponsorships.
3: When it comes to culture and heritage and showcasing that to the world, that comes at a heavy burden and a heavy cost. And who better to shoulder these burdens and costs than the mighty Springboks? I'm sure their shoulders are big enough for that task. We'll leave the conversation on that note. Chief Executive Officer of the South African Rugby Union, Riaan Opper, also joining us to take a look at the culture and brand that is the Springboks and how it is that that brand fares globally.
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3: That's the show for today, folks. We trust you've had a blessed Heritage Day. That's also the show for the week. If you've missed any of these conversations, of course, they're available as podcasts. The news team is standing by with the latest round of evening news. Monday goes back to regular programming. But until then, from my side, good night.

0: so much, Jimmy. Police officer arrested in kidnapping cases and a warning over the cost of cleaner energy shift. Good evening. A police officer from the Hawke Cybercrime Division in Pretoria has been arrested in connection with two kidnapping incidents in the Nelson Mandela Bay Metro in the Eastern Cape. The Hawks believe this is a breakthrough in its probe into a series of organized criminal activities, which include extortion and robbery. The spokesperson for the Directorate for Priority Crime Investigations, Ntipiem Tlakuvana, says two other suspects were also arrested.
1: Olani Busakwe appeared before the Gqeberha New Law Court on 23 September 2026, facing a series of serious organized crime, including the alleged kidnappings and extortion. Busakwe was arrested by the Gqeberha Hawke Serious Organized Crime Investigation on 22 September 2026 at Gauteng Province in Pretoria. Matter was postponed to 25 September 2026 for legal representation. The officer is remanded in custody.
0: Meanwhile, a 48-year-old woman, Zodwa Kupisa, has been convicted of fraud and forgery related to an Amatola water tender. The tender was for water transportation services in the Buffalo City Metro in the Eastern Cape. Hawke spokesperson, Ntipiem Tlakuvana, again.
1: Kupiso appeared before the regional court in Kukombo on Tuesday, 22 September 2026, where she was found guilty of fraud, forgery and uttering. The court subsequently sentenced Kupiso to a fine of 120,000, alternatively 3 years direct imprisonment. The charges against the company were withdrawn.
0: South Africa's warned that costly borrowing and shrinking international grants are holding back its shift to cleaner energy. Speaking at the United Nations Climate Summit on the sidelines of the UN General Assembly in New York, the Minister of Forestry, Fisheries and the Environment, David Munier, said a $550 million credit guarantee has been secured to attract private investment. Shoen Bryce Peace has that story.
2: Mania told the UN Climate Summit that South Africa's $98 billion Just Energy Transition Plan aimed to expand clean electricity, develop green hydrogen, and build an electric vehicle industry. He said a $550 million credit guarantee had been secured to attract private investment in the transmission grid. But high borrowing costs and declining international grants were limiting progress. Mania said a new funding platform had matched 250 million rand in grants to 9 community projects with the potential to create up to 10,500 jobs. He called for more climate finance to reach workers and communities affected by the transition. Shoven Breishby's SABC News, New York.
0: The body of a person has been found under an old vehicle in Kokstad in KwaZulu-Natal. Police spokesperson Robert Nechaunda.
3: Due to the severity of decomposition, the body cannot be identified and its gender cannot be determined. No foul play is suspected at this stage.
0: China's stock markets have marked their worst trading in a month as investors expressed frustration that a trade truce between the US and China was extended for a shorter period than many had hoped. This comes as China's leader, Xi Jinping, begins a state visit to the US. The BBC's Stephen McDonnell has more.
4: We'll be watching these meetings. I mean, Donald Trump says they have a great friendship. I don't know if there's any evidence that it is that real, but they have to get along with one another, and they may well be able to sit down and speak about the war in Iran, access to each other's economies, you know, global warming. There are some very big subjects to discuss, so you would hope that at least they can find a way to broach these difficult subjects in the coming days.
0: Top story, a police officer from the Hawke Cybercrime Division has been arrested in connection with two kidnapping incidents in the Eastern Cape. That's SAFM News. I'm Greg Huss.
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9: 7 after 7 on this Heritage Day edition of Top Sport. Good evening. Welcome to the show. Thank you to Greg Host. More news with Greg at 8 o'clock. So, happy Heritage Day to all South Africans and to all those of you in the country. Hope you're having a good one. Today, once again, we will make a turn at the golf course, but tonight we're going to handle it a little bit differently. Golf Days and Foundations, and just how the sport is used to drive in our communities. Drive being a pun on that word. That's coming up a little bit later on in the show. Cricket news, great news for the Proteas. They were fantastic. Didn't start too well and either innings in the match in Durban, the first ODI in their series against Australia. But in the end, far too good, winning by 67 runs. The spinners doing a great job for South Africa and pulling it back after at one stage, Australia chasing 298 to win, were in a very, very good position at 129 for one after 16 overs. And yet somehow South Africa won it by 67 runs. Man of the match, Matthew Briatska, 112 of 106. He's just phenomenal. Also took three catches. Keshav Maharaj picking up four wickets. I'll give you more details on that scorecard a little later on in the show. Elsewhere in the world of sport, AFCON qualifiers kick off tonight. Several countries in action. Bafana will get their campaign started on Saturday when they take on Guinea at the Orlando Amstel Arena. That match live on SABC 1. The Box also in action this Sunday when they take on Australia in a one-off test match in Perth. So, as it stands, we have the SPAR Proteas in action in the Africa Netball Cup. The Proteas Warriors team also in action at the same tournament. The Proteas on Sunday for the Pink Day ODI, Bafana in AFCON qualifier action, and the Springboks playing this week as well. So national pride definitely at stake. We'll be looking for all our teams to do well this weekend. In athletics, South African long-distance runner Kabelo Mr. Podium Mulawudzi showed that he's back to his best by successfully defending his APSA Run Your City Joburg 10K title today on Heritage Day. The women's race was won by Kenyan runner Deborah Chemutai, who celebrated her maiden APSA Run Your City Joburg 10K victory. So, plenty coming up in the world of sport. We will give you all the scores from cricket matches around the world and all those details, a full sports bulletin, and then plenty of golf content tonight, also a little bit of cricket and various other sporting matters. But let's get to our quiz question tonight for Heritage Day. Let's see how you do with it. So, here's the question. If this was a tennis score, you'd know it was a tie-break set. But these two football teams, located fairly close together, achieved the score last year in a major competition, with one of them going on to reach the final. So again, if this was a tennis score, you'd know it was a tie-break set. But these two football teams, in fairly close proximity, not entirely close proximity, but fairly close to each other geographically, achieved the score last year in a major soccer competition, with one of the teams going on to reach the final. I want to know what is the score, who are the teams involved, see if you can give me information about that. So one more time, if this was a tennis score, you'd know it was a tie-break set. But these two football teams, in fairly close proximity to each other geographically, achieved this score last year in a major competition, with one of them going on to reach the final. Who are the teams concerned? What was the competition? What is the score? Give me whatever details you can. 0614 104 107, that's for text messages or voice notes. X us at SAFM Radio or X me at Memory Mentalist. Your sports news is next.
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10: She's recently been selected for the South African under 17 netball squad, which is an unbelievable achievement. She's 17 years of age. She's a grade 11 learner. Her name is Refense Scott. How did the journey start?
11: It was just something that appealed to me. I've been playing from young. I played so many sports like hockey, tennis. I feel like when you're growing up, you try to figure out what's your road to go, and netball just happened to be the one for me, and that's the one I chose.
10: Do you feel that you have fantastic leadership qualities?
11: 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And I feel like I'm able to approach situations in the right way they should be approached. And yeah.
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9: So let's start our Heritage Day sports news today with cricket. And as I told you, South Africa have won the first ODI by 67 runs against Australia. South Africa 297 for 8. Australia replying with 230 all out in 41 overs and 2 balls. Man of the match, Matthew Briatska. More details on that match a little later on in the show. Elsewhere in cricket, England are chasing Sri Lanka's big total of 321 for 6 in the second ODI of their series in Leeds. England currently 150 for 1, so both the sides scoring big runs in that match. England needing 172 from 28 and a bit overs to win that. West Indies women have beaten Zimbabwe women by 99 runs. And India A against Australia A in the first unofficial test. India A 334 and 199. Australia A 171 and 55 for 2. Needing a further 308 runs to win with 8 wickets in hand. So that's what's happening in the cricket world. Let's go to soccer now. And locally, AmaZulu coach Arthur Zwane says his biggest challenge in the coming weeks will be harnessing the momentum generated by an impressive start to their Betway Premiership campaign. Usutu sit just 4 points behind leaders Mamelodi Sundowns with the game in hand, having been boosted by the form of striker Tandolwe Nkosi Ngwenya and the ability to collect valuable points on the road. Zwane, however, knows the hard work must continue after the FIFA break.
12: It's very, very important for us so that we go back to the drawing board, look at ourselves, where we're lacking, and then start working on all those aspects where we feel we're still behind. We need to improve ourselves, and football is a game of mistakes. And at the moment, everything is going our way, so we cannot take the foot off the pedal. We need to make sure that we continue, working hard and making sure also that we're in the right frame of mind. By the time we start, players are ready physically, mentally, and psychologically.
9: Although a relatively young squad, the coach said he was working on instilling a never-say-die attitude within the group.
12: You build character. Sometimes there's players who doesn't have that character of winning. They're used to just playing for the sake of playing. But character you build, and it becomes now survival of the fittest. And even last week, we won the games, these two games, because of, having the character. And players that are more than willing to go an extra mile to make sure that, we get maximum points.
9: Zwane added it was crucial that AmaZulu do not rely too much on Ngwenya, who has scored 8 goals from 7 league matches. The coach believes the striker is capable of chasing the Golden Boot award.
12: Yes, he does. He does. He's got the quality to do that. The only thing that we're trying to do right now is to protect him, not to put him under pressure. Hence, I'm saying other players, they need to also come to the party and score goals. Not that we're not creating goal-scoring opportunities. So that also he doesn't, think too much about now if he's not scoring and then it's like he's failing the team. You get what I mean? Other players must also not play their part. But having said that, obviously before he scores goals, obviously there'll always be an assist. A player that will assist him to score. So it becomes a build-up, So we're happy for him, and hopefully he'll continue where he left off when we come back from the international break.
9: Elsewhere, Anthony Gordon believes England can win major tournaments if they embrace their own identity instead of trying to replicate Spain. Speaking at St. George's Park ahead of Saturday's Nations League clash with world champion Spain, the Barcelona winger admitted controlling games isn't in England's DNA. He reflected on the World Cup semi-final defeat to Argentina, where coach Thomas Tuchel's defensive substitutions, including taking Gordon off, led to late goals from Enzo Fernandez and Lautaro Martinez. England went on to beat France 6-4 in the bronze medal match, securing their best World Cup finish since 1966. But Gordon said the pain of Atlanta still lingers. In athletics news, Kenyan runner Deborah Chemutai celebrated her maiden Absa Run Your City Joburg 10K victory after winning the sold-out Heritage Day race in 32.50. Chemutai, who was competing in only her second race of the series after finishing third in Tshwane last month, went all the way to the top of the podium in the City of Gold. She finished ahead of compatriot Mercy Jelimo, who clocked 33.10, while Easter Borura completed an all-Kenyan podium in third place in a time of 33.27. Karabo Mailula was the first South African home in sixth place. Chemutai was delighted to finally claim her first victory of the series.
13: First of all, I'm happy to be the winner of Joburg 10 km. Today's race was not that was hard, but I tried. The course was hard and little windy. Thank you so much. I'm happy for that. Yeah.
9: Chemuta admitted that the hot weather made the race difficult and prevented her from improving her time. However, the Kenyan was still happy to cross the finish line first, especially because she did not expect to win the race.
13: What I can say about the weather was cold. I feel just pain. I was about to start, but was good. Yeah, it was good. For me, first to come this, it was my second time to run 10 kilometers. I was just wanted to improve my time. I was in Shwane 10 kilometers. I managed that position. Today I'm the winner. I'm happy, but I did not manage to run my personal best like the one I ran in Shwane. Yeah.
9: Finally, some motorsport news, and Mercedes rider George Russell set the pace in the opening practice at the Azerbaijan Grand Prix, finishing 0.4 seconds ahead of Red Bull's Max Verstappen. Ferrari duo Charles Leclerc and Lewis Hamilton followed in third and fourth, just behind Verstappen, while championship leader Kimi Antonelli was fifth after hydraulic leak cut short his session. Antonelli had been the quickest early on the hard tyres, but stopped at turn one when smoke appeared from his car on the first run with softs, leaving him 0.878 seconds off Russell's benchmark. Russell, trailing Antonelli by 81 points in the standings, gave Mercedes a strong start to the weekend, while Antonelli faces a recovery mission in the second session later today. In cricket, later on we will hear from Matthew Briatska at the end of the show, so let me just give you quickly some details ahead of that at the end of our sports news. So South Africa, because of the late withdrawal of Aiden Markram, who didn't play today because of personal reasons, they had to reshuffle the top order batting. So Quinton de Kock opened with Tony DeZorzi, two left-handers at the top of the order, meant Ryan Rickelton dropped to number five in the batting, the lowest he's ever batted for South Africa in an ODI. Normally he opens, of course. And Quinton de Kock and Tony DeZorzi were both out very early on. Themba Bavuma made 30, but he wasn't a convincing 30. It came off 48 balls. And then Ryan Rickelton made 27. David Miller failed. He made 9. And South Africa were in deep trouble at that stage. It won 68 for 5 in the 34th over. But then a fantastic stand of 107 between Matthew Briatska, who made 112 of 106, 14 fours and 2 sixes, joined by Marco Janssen, who made a blistering 75 or 59 balls, 7 fours and 4 sixes, took South Africa to some respectability. A bit of hitting at the end. They reached 297 for 8, 3 wickets for Nathan Ellis, 2 for Adam Zampa and 1 for Josh Hazlewood. The other wickets to fall were run out. In reply, Australia started like a house on fire. Mitchell Marsh and Travis Head got them off to a blistering start. They had 90 on the board in the 10th over before Marsh was out for 60. Travis Head then made 36, Cooper Connolly 38. But at this stage, Australia looked pretty good. They were at one stage, as I say, 129 for 1 in the 17th over. And then wickets started to fall. Matt Renshaw made 44, but when he was out, the tail folded rapidly. Maharaj took 4 for 20 in 4 balls short of 10 overs. Corbin Bosch, 2 for 67. Bjorn Fortein, 2 for 34. So the spinners doing massive job there. Maharaj and Fortein, between them, 6 of the 10 wickets. As I say, Bosch picked up 2. Kutsia 1 and Janssen 1. A stunning catch also by Marco Janssen on the boundary. One of the best catches seen at Kingsmead for many a year. An absolutely amazing catch he took on the boundary, and he gave South Africa victory by 67 runs. They go one up in the series, which means that we head to the Wanderers, to DP World Wanderers on Sunday for Pink Day, with South Africa 1-0 up and 2 to play, Wanderers and Potchefstroom as well. Let me just quickly repeat the quiz question for you, also reminding you to go to our website, www.sabcsport.com. For all your breaking news, match data, live games and competitions, your question is as follows. If this was a tennis score, you'd know it was a tie-break set. But these two teams in close proximity, and some of you are suggesting South African teams, you're right, but I'm not talking about South African teams. I'll give you a clue. I'm talking about European teams. These two teams in close proximity achieved the score last year in a major competition, with one of them reaching the final. They're not South African teams. It's not Gallants and Sundowns, even though some of you are suggesting it might be that. It's a good guess, and it could have been, but it's not. I'm looking for teams from Europe. See if you know the answer. 0614 104 107.
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9: So, hope you're enjoying your Heritage Day. We will still be on air until the top of the hour, bringing you all the best from the world of sport. And right now, we are going to talk golf, as we do on a Thursday evening, but golf with a slightly different bent tonight. We're talking about Take a Boy Child to Golf 2026. One swing, one boy. It takes place in very, very early on in October, 1st and 2nd of October, at the Daneford Golf Estate in Gauteng. To tell us a little bit about it, we're joined by the founder of the Business Pledge Collaborator, Jackie Hendricks. Jackie, good evening. Thank you for your time.
18: Good evening to you and the listeners, and thank you so much for inviting us to share this vision and mission with your listeners. I was particularly touched by conversations that move us, and I'm hoping that the conversation that we will be having today will move and mobilize people to support the cause.
9: I have no doubt that it will. We have a big listenership on the show, so very excited to have an opportunity to chat to you and to give our young people in the country an opportunity to participate in such a fantastic initiative. Firstly, I just want to ask you, your collaboration with the James Kamte Foundation, obviously he's a very well-known name in the world of golf, and between the two of you putting this event together, how did the motivation for such an event come about?
18: It's twofold, in the sense that I come from a activist background where I have been involved with the issues relating to GBVF for the last 15 to 20 years. And one of the observations was the fact that the situation is getting worse. We're not making much progress. And one of the things that stuck out was to say that if you do the same thing and you expect different results, then that is a definition of insanity. So I was then challenged to say, how do we do things differently and expect different results and have greater impact? In the experience in the past, sports has been a critical catalyst in terms of creating awareness and mobilizing support. Years back, we used to work very closely with the soccer fraternity, with cricket as well, in terms of heightening awareness around GBVF. And this initiative then is almost an extension of that, especially as I found within James Kamte, someone who is a kindred spirit in wanting to make a difference in society. And we've then, when we decided in terms of using golf, we are utilizing golf for practical mentorship, learnerships, and also to instill some of the attributes that come through the game of golf in the prevention of GBVF and other social ills. The initiative will give about plus minus 40 boys aged between 13 to 18 from children's homes across Gauteng the opportunity to be seen, to be heard, and encouraged by both male and female role models, whilst also we'll be hosting a Boys to Men Positive Masculinity Masterclass, which will then also take place over the 2 days, covering mental wellness, financial literacy, self-mastery, career guidance, and responsible citizenship. And the conversations will, we hope, help the boys build confidence, form healthy relationships, and recognize the value of their contribution to society. On the second day, this is where the twist comes in, because the boys will be brought in to be assistant caddies with the golfers up until about hole nine. And then alongside these participating golfers, who we've asked them to also prepare themselves to be mentors, they will experience the game and spend time with adults who can offer guidance, encouragement, and a continuing interest in their futures. We believe that golf provides a setting in which to practice patience, discipline, respect, and connection. So, yeah, so that's the thinking behind the idea.
9: I think it's an absolutely brilliant initiative that you're putting together, and many, many successes with it. I'm sure the boys who are participating are going to have a most wonderful and memorable experience. Just curious as to why is it being limited specifically to boys? Is there an opportunity maybe going forward to extend this to girls as well?
18: Yes, there is an opportunity to extend it to girls, but what we have found is that there's a lot of initiatives that are focusing on girls. And we want to be able to equal the playing fields in terms of support that we give to both girls and boys. And this one is specifically focused on boys who statistics also support mm-hmm. are also the most vulnerable between the ages of 13 to 18 to get involved in criminal activity. And this is what we are wanting to avoid.
9: Right.
18: So that's why we're focusing on the boys. And what we've also introduced, Michael, is that each one of the boys will actually receive what we call a dignity pack.
9: Okay.
18: And this is very similar to something that the girls usually get in terms of sanitary pads
9: mm-hmm.
18: And, you know, the girls' type of toiletries. And we've recognized that boys also need to be dignified and to be given confidence. So we're giving them roll-ons, you know, for them to smell good, deodorants. We're giving them socks. So we're putting together a very nice dignity pack for them as well, just so that they can feel valued and seen.
9: How do you select the boys that will be participating? Is it by application, or is there some sort of selection procedure to decide who is going to be involved?
18: The criteria we've used, also understanding that this is our first one. And so we are looking at improving as we go along, because we are hoping to have this as a national initiative. Knowing that there's about 18,000 boys between the ages of 13 and 18 years that are being housed in safety and safe environments. So what we've done, critical for us, was we identified orphanages across Gauteng. We also wanted to make sure, Michael, that we ensure that the face of social ills is not aligned to a specific race.
9: Mm.
18: So we've made very sure that the beneficiaries are across all racial groups, especially, you know, also in line with with the fact that we are a society that is diverse and drives social cohesion. Mm-hmm. We also then looked at orphanages that are accredited, that are registered with social development, and that are also compliant.
9: Right.
18: And because of the fact that we come from a background where we've done a lot of work with orphanages, we also had some partners, existing partners, that we extended this invitation to as well.
9: My next question to you then is, what message will be communicated to these boys on the day or on the days of the event so that they can take home something powerful that they can use as potentially a value system moving forward in their careers, whatever they choose to do?
18: Yeah. You know, when we crafted the program, we looked at it where we said it is very important for the boys to understand that they're not only defined by the circumstances that they find themselves in at the moment, but that they actually have a bigger role and responsibility to play, not only in South Africa, but also in the world, that they're actual global citizens as well. And there's also responsibility that comes with being a citizen. And that's why even with day one, we are focused on teaching them about human rights. We have speakers coming through to also share with them that they're actually also South African brands, you know, and brand ambassadors. Whatever they do has a broader impact on society as well. And also we'll be teaching them about the Constitution and the human rights on day one. So I think it's firstly that understanding that I'm bigger, I have a role to play in terms of crafting the narrative, not only of my life, my own life, but all those around me as well. And I think fundamental to all of that is also the whole sense of Ubuntu that we want to instill. But I guess from a inspirational perspective, we also just want to assure them that they can achieve anything they set their mind to, and that we as a broader society and community, we recognize them and we recognize that they matter, and we are there to give them the support that they need to achieve.
9: It's amazing, Jackie. What you're doing is just unbelievable for Ubuntu, for nation building, and just for making society, whatever aspect of society you're involved in, whatever your race, whatever your religion, whatever your skin color, whatever your vocation, you will get on and make South Africa a better place. It's really fantastic.
18: Correct.
9: I just want to ask you, is this going to be an annual initiative? Are you looking at that, or is that a decision that still has to be made?
18: No, it will definitely be an annual initiative. We are already at the final stages of discussing a national initiative with various partners and stakeholders. And I also just want to take this opportunity to thank the SABC for all the support that you've given to the initiative, because you've really amplified this message at a time where it is critical that we mobilize society from all different corners against GBVF. So I want to extend my gratitude to SAFM as well, and also the partners that have come on board this initiative.
9: Jackie, it's been really great to have this interview with you, especially on Heritage Day. Thank you so much for your time, and best of luck with it. I hope it's a roaring success and that this initiative just continues to go from strength to strength moving forward. Thank you for your time and all the very, very best.
18: Thank you so much. Thank you.
9: That is Jackie Hendricks, the founder of the Business Pledge Collaborator. They are putting together a golf day together with the James Comte Foundation on the 1st and 2nd of October 2026. Take a boy child to golf 2026. It takes place at the Danefern Golf Estate in Gauteng. So look out for that and give them all the support that they need. It's a brilliant initiative.
8: It's tea time on Top Sport with Michael Abramson.
9: All right, that is our first golf interview out of the way. We'll be chatting to something which is sort of a mixture between golf and cricket coming up in a little while. Let me repeat the quiz question for you. It's an interesting one, and many of you are coming up with good answers to the quiz, which potentially could be the right answer, but I'm looking for European teams. That's the clue. So if this was a tennis score, you'd know it was a tiebreak set, but these two teams, in fairly close proximity, not entirely, but fairly close proximity to each other, achieved the score last year in a major competition, with one of them going on to reach the final. I want to know who are the teams involved, what was the score, and what was the competition. See if you can tell me. 0614104107, or you can text us, you can X us at SAFM Radio, or X me at Memory Mentalist. We're back after the break.
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9: Right, let's move on to our second interview of the night on this Heritage Day. And we're going to talk about the Themba Bavuma Foundation, which recently celebrated its 10th year anniversary. It was, of course, started in 2016. And it was commemorated with a golf day. That's the golfing theme. Last Thursday, the 17th of September at Steyn City Golf Course. To tell us all about the foundation, we're joined by the manager of the Themba Bavuma Foundation, Yolisa Singapi. Yolisa, good to have you on the show. Good evening and thank you for your time on this public holiday.
0: Evening. I hope you had a great day and evening to all your listeners. Thank you for having me.
9: Only a pleasure, and made even better by Themba's led Proteas winning the cricket in Durban, which is really fantastic. Just tell us about the foundation. Obviously, you must be very, very proud to have reached 10 years and no doubt many, many more years to move forward. What was the motivation for setting up the Themba Bavuma Foundation?
0: Yeah, so I mean, when the foundation started, the idea was to use Themba's platform and his experience in cricket to create opportunities for young people. Over the years, that has grown beyond cricket, obviously into education, personal development, leadership, and just broader social impact initiatives. Mm-hmm. So this 10 years is not just about celebrating, you know, longevity. It's about celebrating the young people we've been able to support, the relationships we've built, and the partners who have believed in the vision and helped us grow.
9: Fantastic. I know you mentioned education. Themba has a very, very strong relationship with his former school, St. David's Marist Inanda, who've been on our show a number of times in the past. But just creating opportunities for young people, not only in the sporting world, but as you say, in the academic world as well.
0: Definitely. I mean, sport can open a door for a young person, but we want to make sure that when that door opens, they have the confidence and the education, the values and the life skills to take advantage of the opportunities. So that's why educational and personal development are such an important part of our work. We want young people to understand their potential and to know that their identity and their future are bigger than their performance on the cricket field.
9: Now, over the past decade, many, many achievements. We'll talk, of course, about the recent cricket festival and the annual golf day in a little while. But some of the major achievements that, and I'm sure there are many, that the foundation have had over the past 10 years, but any that stand out for you?
0: Well, it's so difficult to answer this question. I think one of our biggest achievements has really just been creating opportunities for young people that go beyond what happens on the cricket field. As I mentioned, we've been able to support young people through cricket development, education, you know, life skills, leadership. But I also think the part

0: with one another and how to conduct themselves both on and off the field. So for us, that's the real value of sport. Sport gives you that platform, but the lessons you learn through it can stay with you for much longer. So seeing the young boys, and we had girls as well, some of whom may not have had the opportunity like that before, really reinforces why we continue to invest in such programs.
1: Let's also talk about the annual golf day, as I said, held last Thursday, the 17th of September at Staines City Golf Course. What were the take home skills, effectively, or the take home values that are after that day that people enjoyed? And is this something that you also want to try and do on an annual basis?
0: It definitely is something that we want to do on an annual basis. We never had one last year, but we had the previous year. But the golf day plays, you know, a few different roles for us. Of course, there is a fundraising element because the support we receive from our partners and guests help us continue delivering our programs. But I think the value of the day goes beyond fundraising. I mention this quite often, but it brings together the people who are part of the foundation's ecosystem. Mm-hmm. It gives us an opportunity to build those relationships, introduce people to the work that we're doing, and hopefully bring new people into the journey. So we managed to do that, which is absolutely amazing. And because this was our 10th year anniversary celebration, there was an additional significance to the event. It was really an opportunity to celebrate the journey, acknowledge the people that have supported us over the years, and look ahead to where we want to go next.
1: Do you have a fair amount of support from corporate South Africa as well in terms of sponsorship arrangements to enable you to fulfill all these fantastic programs that you do?
0: Do we ever have enough?
1: That's the question.
0: Yeah. I mean, listen, we've had enough to achieve what it is that we've been able to achieve in the 10 years, but there's definitely room for more support, and that's support that we would love. I mean, we want to grow our student cohort. We want to be able to provide more bursaries. We want to, you know, increase the schools that participate in our cricket festival as well. So I'm calling to, you know, all the corporates to come and support, you know, what it is that we are doing, what we have done and what we're capable of doing.
1: Yolisa, let me ask you finally, moving into the next decade, and hopefully there'll be many, many more decades to follow, what is the vision? What have you learned from the first 10 years that you can take forward and make things even better for our young people in this country?
0: So the next decade is about building on what we've already created, but also just being intentional on how we grow. We want to reach more young people, create more opportunities through sport and education, deepen the impact of our programs. But for me, sustainability is the most important element. We want to build programs and partnerships that continue creating opportunities for young people, and just continue developing them holistically. That's what we have been doing, and that's what we want to continue doing for the next 10 years.
1: Where can people find out more information about the Themba Bavuma Foundation and what it does? Is there a website, or is there any other details you could give us?
0: So there's definitely our website. I would say that is a go-to. It is just www.themba-bavuma-foundation.org, and you will literally find everything there on us. Even our contact details are there. So, you know, we have events all year round. We welcome volunteers. We welcome sponsors, donations. You'll find everything there.
1: It's really great to chat to you, Yolisa. Thank you so much for everything that you're doing and that the foundation is doing, and long may it continue to thrive and give our young people in the country all the support that they need. We look forward to welcoming you back on the show to find out more about what the foundation is doing in the days and weeks ahead. Thank you again for your time tonight.
0: Most definitely. Thank you so much.
1: That's the manager of the Themba Bavuma Foundation, Yolisa Singapi, chatting to us tonight on Heritage Day.
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2: She's recently been selected for the South African under-17 netball squad, which is an unbelievable achievement. She's 17 years of age. She's a grade 11 learner. Her name is Refence Scott. 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
0: So, I said to you earlier today that the cricket was won by South Africa. As Dr. Mahuma aptly puts it, very, very appropriate that the margin of victory was 67 runs. Very appropriate indeed. The man of the match was Matthew Breitske, who's just had the most unbelievable time in national team colours. He went to his second ODI century today, was the man of the match, made 112 of 106 and helped to turn around the innings to give South Africa a decent total to defend, which they were able to defend. This is what Breitske had to say to the media after the match.
5: Obviously, it will be different conditions at the Wanderers, so that will be something we'll have to chat about. But look, Australia is a world-class team, so they'll definitely want to bounce back and try and get a win over us. So we'll have to be at our best again. Obviously, feel pretty good that I got some runs and that we won the game. I think it was pretty tricky early on there, so to get runs on under those conditions, I can... I feel pretty happy. Yeah, it was special innings for Marco. He helped my innings a lot there, where I could just feed him strike. He got a few away early on. It was never the plan for him to go guns blazing, but we feed off each other's energy, and I think also another big difference in the game. They changed the momentum of our innings, so that was really awesome from him. And then that catch, really special. He does do special things, and that was a special catch. I think any century you get for your country is an emotional moment. Obviously a proud moment for me and my family, but I think it was just more how difficult it was in the beginning and like how I had to fight myself through it mentally. There was a few stages where I wanted to, you know, take a risk or whatever, and then we kept losing wickets. So yeah, when I got to that century mark, it was a bit of a relief, and yeah, I'm just very grateful. I don't know, I was just in the moment, to be honest. In the moment, and I ran, and I was pretty happy to go back. Like, I was just like, whatever. But if that's in a World Cup, I'm probably going to do that again. So, here's what it is. Yeah, I don't think it was something we chatted about specifically. But in saying that, it was an opportunity for guys to stand up. And I think, this team knows how to stand up when their back's against the wall, and obviously, like you say, a tough last week for the squad, but we showed our character and we stood up well, so it was awesome.
0: That's Matthew Breitske talking to the media in Durban after South Africa went 1-0 up in the ODI series. The second match is Pink Day at the Wanderers. I'll be there as part of the TV commentary team for Sunday, and looking forward to bringing you that match on SABC television. Your quiz question tonight: if this was a tennis score, you'd know it was a tie-break set. But these two soccer teams, in fairly close proximity geographically, achieved this score last year in a major competition, with one of them going on to reach the final. Here is one of your voice notes.
6: Good evening, Michael Abramson and SAFM sports lovers. This is Ferdinand from Bombela. In last year, 2025, in the semi-finals of the Champions League, Barcelona and Inter Milan played to a 7-6. When you combine the aggregate score of the first leg and the second leg, the first leg was 3-3 and the second leg was 4-3 to Inter Milan.
0: All right. Thank you, Ferdinand, for that message. I'll let you know in just a moment how you did with my quiz question tonight. Let me read some of the other messages that have come in. Some very interesting messages, some of which are not a topic for a sports show, and I'm not going to read those. But those of you that have answered my questions, well, here's one from Dan Henry, who says, Marumo Gallant 7, Mamelodi Sundown 6 in a penalty shootout. That would have been a legitimate score. But I know you sent the message before I said it's not South African teams involved. So I'll give you the credit for that because you were spot on. Then from Minnie, who says, I think that's how you pronounce it, cool show with Heritage Day in mind. I think we're talking about two local teams. So maybe Gallants and Sundowns also giving the same answer. That would have been a good question. I actually set this question a few days ago before I realized I was going to ask it on Heritage Day. So it hasn't really got a link with Heritage Day, but I appreciate the message regardless. Here's one from a couple of other listeners that we have. Let's see. Dennis in Plattekloof Glen in the Cape. Thanks for the sports updates. Happy Heritage Day to you and indeed to you. Dennis, he says, you're referring to the PSG versus Bayern Munich, which had scores of 5-4 and 1-2 when playing in the Champions League last year. Let's see what else we have here in our messages. Next one, Joseph Tairu says PSG versus Bayern Munich. Then here's one from Ronald. He says, a happy Heritage Day to you and the crew and listeners. The number one top sports show at its best. My guess is the game between Barcelona and Inter Milan. Inter winning 7-6 on aggregate and then going on to lose 5-0 in the final to PSG, of course. So those are the answers that have come in. Let me tell you that some of you are correct. So the clue, the way I structured it, if it's a tiebreak set in tennis, it has to be a 7-6 set. So I was looking for a 7-6 situation, because if it's 6-5 or 6-all, 6-all would go into a tiebreak. But to be a tiebreak set, if it's the first set of a, or it's not the last set that maybe if you play for a difference of two, but if it's a tiebreak set, then it's got to be 7-6. So I was looking for a 7-6 scoreline. And the 7-6 scoreline I was referring to, as some of you realized, was in the Champions League semi-final last season on aggregate. Inter against Barcelona, as you said. 3-3 on the first leg and 4-3 to Inter after the second leg, made it 7-6 on aggregate. Inter, of course, based in Italy, Barcelona in Spain. They're not geographically in this bordering countries, but they're fairly close geographically to each other. And then, as some of you have identified, Inter winning that match, going on to the final and getting absolutely smashed by PSG by 5-0. PSG, who might well be playing Sundowns in the fairly near future. So that was the answer to the question. The other semi-final that some of you referred to was a 6-6 aggregate score, and then was decided in a different vein to break that tiebreak. So I was looking for the Inter-Barcelona match. So well done to those of you who've got it right. I will tell you that tomorrow night's question, you're absolutely going to love. I'm expecting about 1,000 entries for tomorrow night's question. Do not miss it. Whatever you do, you're going to love it. I think it's a very, very interesting question, and most of you are going to get it right straight away, and you're going to be patting yourselves on the back, because I think you're really going to enjoy that question. Tomorrow night also, we're hoping to be able to introduce you to a sport that we have never featured on the show before, in line with the Heritage Day week. So that's something we are really looking forward to bringing you. So hopefully we are able to do that. Anyhow, that's our show for tonight. Thank you for all the messages. Well done to the Proteas. Good luck to all our national teams, whether it's netball, men's or women's, whether it's rugby, whether it's the Proteas, whoever it is in action, whether it's Bafana, wishing you all everything of the best for the weekend, because many of our national teams will be in action. And of course, we will update you in terms of how things go in that regard. Thank you to the team tonight, to Len, to Ntando behind the controls, and to Tabo. I'll be back tomorrow evening, as I say, to take you into the weekend of sport, and looking forward to it. Stay tuned, because the meeting point with Koketso Sachane will follow the news, which is read now by Greg Hose. Have a great rest of your holiday, and I'll talk to you again tomorrow. Good night.
7: 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Live in the moment.

0: Sadly, Michael, a warning against voting for small parties and police officer arrested in kidnapping case. Good evening. The DA's Johannesburg mayoral candidate Helen Zille says the November local government elections are the final chance to save the city from what she says is coalition chaos. Speaking at a packed Victoria Yards Hall in downtown Johannesburg, she warned against voting for small parties.
1: My DA friends, this is Joburg's last chance, and our city is depending on us. The government I lead will cancel crooked contracts. We will remove corrupt officials and bring criminals to justice. When honest workers speak up, we will have their back. We will protect whistleblowers. I have helped turn around a city before, and I know what it takes. And I know that we can do it in Joburg too.
0: The independent SA National Civic Organisation has joined hands with the African Movement Congress to contest the King Subata Dalindyebo local municipality in the Eastern Cape. Isanko holds seats in a few municipalities in the Eastern Cape and Gauteng and is now contesting this election under the banner of the African Movement Congress, which has launched its election manifesto in Mtata. The party's mayoral candidate in the KSD local municipality is Zukile Luyenge.
2: In our agreement with the African Movement Congress and the Umsebenzi Workers Union and ISANCO, that to participate in elections, we will use the name of the African Movement Congress as it is a structure that is political, and fighting for state power, you have to be political in the beginning and understanding of the ideologies of the communities that we are serving. Now, as a candidate of King Subata Dalindyebo municipality as an executive mayor, the AMC said all expertise that exists in Isango as well as Umsebenzi will be deployed in the political arena.
0: A police officer from the Hawke Cybercrime Division in Pretoria has been arrested in connection with two kidnapping incidents in the Nelson Mandela Bay Metro in the Eastern Cape. The Hawks believe it's a breakthrough in its probe in a series of organized criminal activities which include extortion and robbery. Hawke spokesperson, Dapim Plakuvana, says two other suspects were also arrested.
3: Olani Busakwe appeared before the Gqeberha New Law Court on 23 September 2026, facing series of serious organized crime, including the alleged kidnappings and extortion. Busakwe was arrested by the Gqeberha Hawke Serious Organized Crime Investigation on 22 September 2026 at Gauteng Province in Pretoria. Matter was postponed to 25 September 2026 for legal representation. The officer is remanded in custody.
0: Hundreds of people have spent their Heritage Day remembering the many victims of gender-based violence. The 1 billion Rising Solidarity March in Cape Town saw various communities coming together. The march was organized by Cape Town activist Lucinda Evans, who's also the South African coordinator for 1 billion Rising.
4: We need to deal with them at the X, where it will hurt them because it doesn't equate our hurt. But before we get to that X, 2030, I make a declaration today. It is the women. I will mobilize women. We will contest every single election coming to 2030. We need to change the system, but we can only change the system from the inside out.
0: The leaders of India's cockroach youth movement have said they'll launch nationwide protests if India's chief election commissioner doesn't resign. This comes after a newspaper report which said that he'd been questioned by his deputies over changes he made to the voter lists. The BBC's own Barasan Ehirajan has more.
5: The election chief, Ganesh Kumar, is being accused by India's opposition parties of manipulating the voters' list to favour Prime Minister Narendra Modi's BJP party. Both the BJP and the Election Commission have rejected the accusation. The electoral body rolled out a special countrywide revision of the voter list to remove ineligible names. But the Indian Express report said Mr. Kumar's two deputies questioned the legality of several aspects of the decision. The revision process has seen more than 130 million names dropped from the voters' list.
0: Top story of the DA's Johannesburg mayoral candidate Helen Zille says the November elections are the final chance to save the city from what she says is coalition chaos. That's SAFM News. I'm Greg Huss.

0: The Meeting Point, Monday to Thursday, 8 to 10 p.m., only on SAFM.
1: If I'm to be dismissed for 24 million, it's not me. That decision gets taken in 2018-2019 by a city national commissioner who decided to settle with a service provider who laid their hands on 24 million, that became 31 million, but now they say, Phahlane, approve this. How do I approve something in 2019 while I'm sitting at home? It's not me. Even when you were at Khoshi Mampuru, the CFO said so, to say, no, that matter has been dealt with. Whereas the merits are being misrepresented, the facts are being misrepresented. How do I approve something in 2019 while I'm sitting at home? It's not me.
0: Koketso Sachane on SAFM.
2: It is 7 minutes past eight. A very good evening to you and a very happy Heritage Day. Is that what we said? Yeah, that's what we say, right? All right. Thank you very much to Michael Abramson, together with the SAFM Top Sport team. They'll be back tomorrow at 7 p.m. Greg has got the news on the hour. The next bulletin is at 9. It is Heritage Day. September 24th also celebrates the birthday of anti-apartheid icon Mam Lilian Ngoyi. Mam Lilian was one of the leaders of the historic anti-pass march on the Union Buildings in 1956, the struggle stalwart who was the first woman to be elected to the ANC's National Executive Committee, would have turned 115 today. Another birthday to note is that of late Guinea-Bissau Pan-Africanist and revolutionary Amilcar Cabral, honored in his home country as the Pai da Nacionalidades, or the father of the nationality. Cabral would have been 102 years of age today. I just thought it important to mark those two days or birthdays on this special day in South Africa. But on the Meeting Point this evening, we start with a focus on what has unfortunately become part of our heritage, the unrelenting murder of women. We do so by remembering Vutomi Mathebula and Dineo Motapane, two of the women killed in Kempton Park who were laid to rest earlier today. Also in this hour, we talk about the age of consent with journalist Ntabise Ndlapo, who in an opinion piece asks if teenagers can give consent for sexual encounters with older men. This arises, of course, on the back of the conversation as a country that we've been having around the arrest of Shadrach Sibiya and the charges that he's facing. Before we wrap the hour, we talk about the National Alcohol Summit taking place from the 1st to the 3rd of October. We do so with Nomcebo Dlamini, who's a friend of the show, campaign director of the True Cost of Alcohol campaign by the Southern African Alcohol Policy Alliance in the country. And then on the other side of nine, in our profile conversation, we meet designer and stylist Fezile Ntuli. I look forward to that conversation. It is a Meeting Point on SAFM, 9 minutes past eight.
3: 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Back South African talent. 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
2: 104 to 107 nationwide. As part of his speech marking Heritage Day, President Cyril Ramaphosa said that he will address the nation in the next few days to announce steps on how government will be addressing GBV and the recent killings that we saw. This, of course, after 9 bodies were found in and around Kenton Park in recent weeks. Just last week, a 10th body of a woman was found in Soweto. One of the women whose bodies was found in Ekurhuleni, Dineo Motabane, was buried, as well as, not forgetting, there's also Vutomi Matebula, who was also buried today, and will be speaking to 2 SABC News reporters who attended both of those funerals. But first, this is what President Cyril Ramaphosa promises to do in the next couple of days.
4: In a few days, I will address the nation on the steps that government is taking to confront gender-based violence and to update our people on the investigations into the killings of women in and around Ekurhuleni. Today, however, let us make a simple declaration that violence against women will not be part of the inheritance we leave to the next generation of South Africans. That enough is enough, and we must bring gender-based violence to an end as South Africans working together.
2: President Cyril Ramaphosa speaking earlier today, and as mentioned, 2 of the 9 women found murdered in Ekurhuleni were buried today. One being Dineo Motabane, you would remember. The 38-year-old's body was discovered on the side of a road in Gwatema Springs in the east of Johannesburg last week. Joining us now on the line is SABC News reporter Sipiwe Mkhize, who was at that funeral. Thank you very much for your time, Sipiwe. Good evening.
5: Good evening, Gokezo, and thank you for inviting me.
2: I can only imagine what a devastating day it was. I mean, Dineo leaving behind a 2-year-old amongst, of course, other family members. It's difficult to ask, but how was the day today for you?
5: Oh, Gokezo, very somber. It was a very sad and emotional day. You know, we are journalists, but we're also human beings.
2: Mm-hmm.
5: Watching that 2-year-old, you know, having to bury her mom, she obviously is not aware of what is going on or what is transpiring before her. But I think most heartbreaking was seeing her, you know, at her mother's graveside, where she had to place flowers on her grave. But another thing, Gokezo, we learned that Dineo also lost her uncle. In fact, what happened is that on the 14th of this month, her uncle passed away after a long illness. So the family was still, you know, trying to breathe. Her body was discovered the following day on the 15th. So it was a very somber and a very emotional day, you know, in Gwatema, there in Springs. You know, having to look at those 2 caskets in one hall, and also when we went to the graveyard where they had to be buried alongside each other. And, you know, family members, you know, crying, you know, also the community members, friends, close relatives there. It was not a good sight at all.
2: Most definitely not. And even in the midst of the pain, the family also celebrating Dineo's life, Sipiwe, and saying that she's not just a statistic, but a human being whose family loved and needed her.
5: Indeed, okay. So, yeah, they, you know, many speakers, they described her as a very kind human being, but also a fierce young woman. They said they know for sure that whenever the incident happened, she fought. They are so sure of that she fought so much. Government officials are saying that they do. She's not just a statistic, as you said. She is not a statistic, but she's somebody's mother, somebody's sister, sister, aunt, you know, and family member. So, they have most of the people that we spoke to saying that they want justice and they've appealed, you know, to anyone who can be able to do this, in involving, you know, the police officials to do their work and to make sure that those who did this or the person that did this faces justice.
2: Most definitely. Sapiwe, thank you very much for your time and the work put in today, even in the midst of the pain. We appreciate you giving us of your time this evening. SABC News reporter Sipiwe Mkhize, as mentioned right at the beginning, part and parcel of what is becoming our heritage is the unrelenting murder of women. And while it is meant to be a happy day in South Africa where we celebrate our heritage, celebrate who we are, whom we as a nation have become, as a nation known for the unfortunate killing of women as witnessed in Kempton Park, hence our focus on this reality, which we cannot ignore, and families of Dineo Motsoeng could not ignore, families of Toma Mathebula could not ignore, and it was also today where we saw the laying to rest of 28-year-old Vutomi Mathebula, who was killed in Kempton Park. She went missing in March this year, and her decomposed body was found dumped in a felt. And attending that funeral was Rendani Ralipaswa, who joins us now on the line, SABC News reporter. Rendani, thank you very much for your time this evening.
6: Thank you so much to your listeners as well. Good evening.
2: Just speaking of the burial of Dineo, our colleague Sipiwe, speaking of how, as much as we are journalists, we are also human beings. And I can only imagine for you to be there at the funeral, and also not forgetting, as a woman in South Africa, watching another woman being buried, having been killed as well. A lot must have happened for you today.
6: No, indeed. Hey, just to see such a very young woman, you know, just a 20-year-old woman who we understand that the family was hoping to see her grow into something big, and she has left behind a 5-year-old. It was such an emotional day at Giyani. But remember, she went missing in March this year. And for the family, they have finally found closure. Since March now, it means it's 6 months later or after. They tried everything to search for her. They went to the police to report her disappearance. They posted on social media seeking for help until the Kempton Park killings emerged. That's when they decided to go to Ekurhuleni in search of her. Discovered her decomposed body at a government mortuary in Germiston.
2: So just to understand, Rendani, so Vutomi has been missing since March. The family is struggling to find her. And then on the back of the reporting of the killings in Kempton Park, the family makes their way to Ekurhuleni, and it was then that they discovered her remains.
6: Yes, you are right. This after, you know, the reports of the 9 women whose body was discovered at Kempton Park. And then because they've been looking for her, they were hopeful that maybe she might be part of the women that were discovered. And indeed, when they went to Ekurhuleni, they found her body, this decomposed body. After months of uncertainty, you know, this has brought them closure. They finally today lay her to rest since she went missing in Kempton Park. Right. And we understand that today they bid farewell to her, painful as it is, you know, because according to the family, she was allegedly kidnapped by unknown people who demanded about 200,000 from them. And the families told us that they did pay that 200,000. They gathered the money, paid to an account that they didn't tell us or didn't disclose, hoping that the kidnappers will release her. But unfortunately, they waited until the Kempton Park killings emerged, and then that's when they stood up and went in search of her, and they discovered her decomposed body at that government mortuary.
2: Horrific. Randani, thank you very much for your time this evening. SABC News reporter Randani Ralipaswa there. South Africa, this is our reality. This is our truth. This is who we are, unfortunately. It's 20 minutes past 8.
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2: 22 minutes past 8. The arrest of Shadrack Sibiya over sexual allegations has raised a concern about the age of consent. In South Africa, a 16-year-old can give consent for a sexual encounter. By law, an 18-year-old is an adult. These are the ages of the girls General Sibiya allegedly took to a strip club and allegedly raped the 18-year-old. We speak to freelance journalist Ntabise Nhlapo, who penned an article about this uncomfortable conversation about the age of consent. And also joining us is forensic social worker Mfundo Ntandane. Thank you very much to you both. Very happy Heritage Day. Good evening.
12: Good evening.
2: Ntabiseng, are you with us?
13: Yes, I am. Can you hear me?
2: Loud and clear. Thank you very much. And thanks to you as well, Mfundo Ntandane, for your time. The arrest of Shadrack Sibiya is, of course, what brings us here. And I want to make sure that right at the beginning that we, or at least make it very clear that we're not in any way going into the merits of the case involving Shadrack Sibiya, but rather the story behind what happened and the allegations brings us to this conversation around age of consent. In starting with you, Ntabiseng, saying, why was it important for you on the back of this horrific story and allegations to put to the table the conversation around consent and whether or not a 16-year-old can agree to sexual relations with a grown person as per the South African law?
13: Absolutely. You know, I think this is a very important conversation, and we are living in a time where women in particular are under a lot of pressure. The abuse of women is commonplace. And we know that young girls and women get taken advantage of regularly. And so I thought this is a good opportunity for us to have this conversation, because basically our law tells us that a 16-year-old cannot drive by themselves. They cannot not have a driver's license, only a learner's. They cannot vote. They are not responsible enough to do those two things. However, the same law tells us that they are old enough to consent to sexual activity, which could have lifelong consequences. For instance, childbearing, they could get a child from that, which obviously you'd have to bring up a child for the rest of your life. They could even get infected with illnesses such as HIV. And so you have to ask yourself, are we really, really saying they are responsible enough and mature enough at that age to make those decisions? But there's also the issue of power. When they do get into relationships with people who are much, much older, and they do consent, are they consenting with the full understanding of what the consequences of saying yes are? Or are they consenting, perhaps under pressure, that they're not even aware of?
2: Most definitely. Mfundo, just to bring you in, this is what the law says, as mentioned by Ntabi saying, are we able to, or is there a way to understand the rationale behind the law itself in having a 16-year-old able to consent to sexual activity?
12: Now, a 16-year-old is not yet, able to consent, because the consent is not just a general consent. It must be an informed consent, which means the person must know the full scope of what is the other person is intending to do. You understand? So, for example, in cases where an elderly person is involved and a minor. No, there are a lot of dynamics of deception that are involved. For example, they are quickly to connect to create bogus emotional connections, with the child by offering any kind of things that might be appealing to to the children. Maybe offering or promising all things that may be appealing to the child in order to get the consent, which is generally not based on understanding what the person is getting themselves to, but rather hurriedly to get what it seems to be pleasurable to a child, to entice the child into an action. Which is there's a lot of deception there. So when the child is not aware, number one, of the law, itself that governs that, the behavior around that act and the intended action, then we cannot say it is informed. The child must know the risk for the person, for the older person, or for themselves that are fully, involved, whether the risks are medical or legal, or societal, or psychological. The child must be fully much aware about that, and then they must give consent, especially with a plan of action afterwards. For example, does the child know about the status of the HIV or the healthy status of the person, and also does the child know what will happen maybe if they are or the older person is not able to use a protection, or is able to use a protection? Does the child is the child aware of the what a measure they will take should the condom or the protection get damaged while on the action? Are they aware to protect themselves? Do they know what action to take?
2: And that is And that is the question, right? Or one of the questions, at least. Mfundo Ntandane, forensic social worker. We're also joined by Ntabise Nhlapo, freelance journalist. We're pondering on the question around consent, and particularly when talking about 16-year-olds and 18-year-olds. Ntabise, Mfundo, and I think rightfully so, refers to them as as their child. And yet, in South African law, an 18-year-old is considered to be an adult. You mentioned earlier on the power dynamics that would be between a young woman and an older man. And one can also add the socioeconomic conditions in our country, where part of the power play has got to do with the class system in our country as well. Mm-hmm. In staying with the 18-year-old that is considered to be an adult, is she able to stand her ground and be her own person and be that adult when faced with a power dynamic that has to do with actual physical power and also economic power?
13: You know, I'm so glad that you bring that up and that Mfundo brought it up as well, because that was my initial discomfort with this entire situation when we as journalists were reporting on it and we were saying the general is accused of raping an 18-year-old woman. And I thought to myself, you know, legally that is the correct phrase. However, it is also correct to say an 18-year-old teenager instead of referencing her as a woman. It almost, you know, gives her a sense of agency that 18-year-olds really do not have yet. And we find that in relationships, particularly age gap relationships or relationships where there is a huge difference of power, be it financial or otherwise, even adult women who are well into their 30s and 40s, they do struggle navigating those power dynamics and being able to tell somebody who takes care of them, for instance, financially, that no, I do not want to engage in this act, or today I do not want to engage in this act. And I'm referring there to adult women. What more about an 18-year-old? They have not found their voice yet. For the most part, a lot of them still live at home with their parents. They still depend on their parents for transportation, for even basic things. So these are not people who are necessarily responsible yet. And so I do feel like, you know, we are putting quite a lot on their shoulders. And here I'm speaking about 18-year-olds. Now think about 16-year-olds. Who we say can consent to sexual activity. It does not make sense, and we need to have this conversation.
2: You remind me, Ntabiseng, of one of the most horrific moments I've had on the radio on air. It was a couple of weeks ago, where a question came up around marital rape. And hearing a number of men who expressed how they do not believe that there is such a thing as marital rape. And I mention this because even within that dynamic of a marriage, depending on the power dynamics, the woman in that context, the wife in that context, does not have power. And so if it does not exist at that particular age, then how do we navigate a power dynamic that involves an 18-year-old? And then the question then, Mfundo, that comes up is, there is the law, and I like how Ntabiseng made that distinction. Yes, the law says this, but what do we say and what are our actions? In your work as a forensic social worker, Mfundo, what have you found to have been the lived experience of 16 and 18-year-old young women in South Africa?
12: Well, the experience is, you know, it varies, but usually it's bad because, first of all, we need to understand that and most of the time, some professionals in the forensic or legal fraternity, they usually argue that the laws about children are complex, the laws about children are contradicting each other, whereas that is not the case. They are contradicting, especially if you are using them to prove points. But when you're using them as a guide and as a directive in context, they are never contradicting. For example, when we say a 16-year-old is able to give a consent, they're not referring to a consent to an adult of a wider age gap. For example, the guidelines, you know, pertaining to a teenager's relationship, they said there is a 2-year gap, you know, before statutory rape applies. For example, a 13-year-old cannot date a 15-year-old, you know, that will, it's not allowed. And then a 17-year-old cannot date a girl who is 2 years younger, you understand? So when they say they are ready at 16 to give consent, it's within those age ranges, as the law put it, you know, that it allows them to date within the 2 year, you know. So meaning that a 16-year-old and a 20-year, or rather an 18-year-old, you know, can have sexual consent, you know, both of them, not with someone who is older. And another thing, when we say an 18-year-old, there are contexts where you will find that it refers to an 18-year-old as a woman, and there are certain contexts where it talks about them as children. So you will realize that in the context where it says they are older, is where they are. The law wants to open them up to independency, especially in terms of acquiring resources on their own, continuing maybe with furthering their studies or applying for jobs, you know, after they've completed school. Sure. That is why in some contexts, you find that they say they are children, especially in Section 150 and Section 170 of the Children's Act, where it identified a child as still needing care and protection. Mm-hmm. They say as long as the child is still in school, you know, they can still receive care and protection as children until they reach 21 years old.
2: Right.
12: Understand? Yes. It looks at them as children under the context of child care and protection while they are still at school. But once they leave the school, it categorically put them in the context, they can say they are now older. But with come to protection and 18-year-old is still a child. Yeah. I remember
2: I think, apologies. I think we need to just get you on a better line because we are about to wrap up. I want to take some voice notes. 0614-104-107. Let's listen to this voice note.
14: Your guests, Mr. Keketso, are living in 1970, 1980, not in 2026. They go to Hillbrow, Joburg. Come here to Cape Town in Mowbray, afternoon on a Friday. Go to Durban in Point Street there and see what's happening there. Students wearing uniform, 14, 15, 16, they are looking for men. Now you say they don't have brain, they don't have brain to do this and that. No, shame, you are living in 1970, 1980, not in 2026. It's just your wish that they are still here, but they are not. We are late to shame for that. Pastor Cape Town.
2: Ntabi saying, I don't know how to react to the idea of how I don't know if it's a case of how they are dressed, but that they are looking for men.
13: Yeah, I really do want to respond to that. That voice note really worries me a lot because we are essentially saying, here's an adult saying, children are doing something that is extremely dangerous to them. And we're going to say, let them be. They are looking for men. What do children know about looking for men? And if you as adults are saying this is acceptable, who's going to protect their children? Children will do what children do. They will do things that are dangerous to them. And this is why our law says the rights of children are paramount, and we as the adults are responsible. It is our responsibility to look after them, to advise them, to guide them, and use our laws to protect them. We cannot say these children are on the streets looking for men. We should say the men should not be approaching the children. When you see a child in the street and they are 14 and they are looking for men, so to speak, that is the first step to statutory rape. It is illegal, even if it is happening. So I do think it is quite reckless to hold that view, and it is extremely disappointing for someone, particularly a male person, to then say,
5: we are essentially not moving with the times. We cannot sacrifice our children for the sake of being modernized or for the sake of moving with the times. So absolutely irresponsible. And this is exactly why we need to change our laws. This is exactly why I believe 16 years old is too young for anybody to be allowed to consent fully. I do think any person under the age of 18 should not have any right at all to consent to sex. So what I am essentially saying is that if any adult person has sexual activity with anybody under 18, it should automatically be statutory rape with or without consent. They are not mature enough to consent.
2: Ntabise Nhlapo, freelance journalist, thank you very much. We also thank Mfundo Ntandane, forensic social worker. This is the kind of topic where there'll be differing views, such as with the voice note, and there will be time on the other side of 9:30 on the open line to get your views on this. Send your WhatsApp voice notes in the meantime, 0614 104 107. It's 19 minutes to 9.
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2: The National Alcohol Summit will, between the 1st and 3rd of October, bring together government, civil society, researchers, youth and communities to examine South Africa's response to alcohol-related harm. Under the theme, What Needs to Change? Discussions will explore alcohol policy, taxation, regulation, marketing, healthcare, road safety, mental health, and protecting vulnerable communities, with a focus on turning commitments into measurable action. One person who spearheads this conversation in the country is Nomgcebo Dlamini, a friend of the show, also campaign director of the True Cost of Alcohol campaign by the Southern African Alcohol Policy Alliance in South Africa. She joins us now on the line. Sis Nomgcebo, always a pleasure. Good evening.
16: Good evening. How are you?
2: I'm good. I forgot to mention a former Tuesday Takeover host as well. Let us not forget.
16: Of course. Happy Heritage Day, by the way, even though we're at the tail end of it.
2: Very much so. You know, it's interesting you mentioned Heritage Day driving into the studio this evening. I was saying to the brother who I was driving with, just reflecting on almost every corner there were people gathered, young men in particular, in groups on the stoop, on the street corner. And what they were doing was drinking.
16: Yeah.
2: And we ended up having this conversation about the manner in which we drink in the country. And it's one thing to relax and have a drink, but it's another to be abusing alcohol. And this is part and parcel of the South African culture, if one could describe it as such. What are the biggest gaps in the country's current approach to preventing and reducing alcohol-related harm?
16: I would say, as we have discussed it before, the fact that we don't discuss the denormalization of alcohol use and understanding that alcohol is a product that is harmful to the person, to society, literally to just the day-to-day life of a human being. And we need to be having these conversations and talking about it. Our history as well. It is said that our history has perhaps brought us here, because remember the DOP system that used to happen in Northern Cape. Remember how our fathers, when they were going down to the mines, they were then coming up and the thing that they would be given and they would get is alcohol. Remember the train stations, where right at the train station you would find that the one thing that is the
2: beer
16: is a place where a person can drink, which is a beer hall. So we have this history. That was never actually supposed to happen. But, you know, the sad thing is, because it happened, we now think it's what should have been. Whereas it was actually very, very abnormal for that to happen. And if society was normal then, if apartheid and everything that was South Africa then did not exist, we probably would have grown up seeing a different situation, Emalokshini, where we grew up as black people. Because what you're talking about, it's mainly in black communities and in colored communities.

0: normal. I mean, to be as they see it as normal. So we need to denormalize it.
1: Nomgcebo Dlamini is our guest. She's with the Southern African Alcohol Policy Alliance in South Africa. We speak to her ahead of the National Alcohol Summit happening between the 1st and 3rd of October. Sis Nomgcebo, we always speak of alcohol in terms of, you know, yes, there is the history as you outlined, but also how we, and the magnitude to which we consume alcohol. And we hardly speak of the relationship between alcohol abuse and gender-based violence, alcohol abuse and violence in general, alcohol abuse and the consequences and the strain on not only the police but also the healthcare system itself. What are those stats? What is that correlation between how South Africans abuse alcohol and the strain that it places on certain services of the state, such as healthcare?
0: The first would be the between 10 and 12 billion in terms of our GDP that we spend, 12% of our GDP that we spend on just dealing with alcohol in its totality. The minister or acting minister of police, I'm sure you will remember that when he presented on the last quarterly statistics, he mentioned that over 7,000 of the criminality that is grievous bodily harm and aligned to that is enabled by alcohol. I don't know how much more we need to then be facing this to say this thing is causing it. Literally enables to be. It's not that alcohol itself is the cause. Let's be clear on that. But it enables it. It enables every social ill that we see in our community, or almost rather all social ills that we see in our communities. So that's the reason why we're saying, even with the National Alcohol Summit that's coming, can you come as South Africans and talk about this problem and then come up with a solution and action that we will take? And that is the reason for the summit, because guess what we're saying? So, okay, let's come together. Let civil society come together. Government be there. Researchers be there. And let's stop talking about the numbers, because perhaps the data we know, and we know the interventions that have been put in place by WHO, which we are not implementing. So we're saying, this time around, what needs to change? What must change? And for us to be able to see a difference in our country. The one thing, again this year, is that at the end of the year, like happened last year, they talk about the billions that they spent on alcohol. You know, that would be a very, very great disappointment for me. And personally, that's just a personal thing. But those are the things that we then need to talk about to say, how is it that we are affording this when we have got so many problems and so many situations in our families and in the economy? But somehow, this particular product, siyakhona in billions, it cannot be.
1: So here's the thing. At the same time, Sis Nomgcebo, you mentioned the history and the relationship that as South Africans we have with alcohol, and historically, so a number of generations later, alcohol is part and parcel of whether it is entertainment, but also in resolving or hiding certain pains. And then there are the socioeconomic issues and challenges in our country, such as poverty, as an example, or unemployment, which causes a lot of harm to oneself. And at times we tend to go to alcohol, and we can debate how we find the money, but we go to alcohol as a way to mask that pain. And I want to, after the break, talk about how at the National Alcohol Summit happening next month, if the psychology behind it all becomes part and parcel of the discussion, because from where I'm sitting, in the absence of dealing with what is leading to some of us, or contributing factors to some of us going the route of alcohol, if we do not deal with that and only focus on policy, then we've got a problem, because we're not necessarily going to overcome that. We'll get to that after the break. We're in conversation with Sis Nomgcebo Dlamini, who is with the Southern African Alcohol Policy Alliance in South Africa, ahead of the

0: National Alcohol Summit happening between the 1st and 3rd of October. It's 9:09.
1: Reina does the honors, and South Africa make history.
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0: Looking for an inspiring cultural experience this October? 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
0: We conclude our conversation with Sisnongle Botlamini, who is the campaign director of the True Cost of Alcohol campaign by the Southern African Alcohol Policy Alliance in South Africa. We're speaking of the National Alcohol Summit ahead of the summit happening between the 1st and 3rd of October. Sisnongle, again, thank you very much for staying with us. I mentioned just before the break the psychology of the relationship that we have as South Africans with alcohol, and how at times there are psychological or pain related trauma behind what we do, and some of it is even passed on generations. How does a National Alcohol Summit also address that as a contributing factor to what we see?
5: We are definitely going to be discussing that with Koketso. We've got mental health specialists and professors that are quite okay with the subject of mental health and how to deal better with certain circumstances that we might have faced and certain traumas that we're dealing with. Because the truth of the matter is, what you're saying is real. A lot of the abuse and misuse of alcohol is due to traumas that we as people try to run away from and try to deal with. And when we're using or misusing substances, not just alcohol, it is to deal with that trauma. And we cannot then not talk about that and not discuss it and come to solutions to say, we may not necessarily say we are solving for everything, but at least we should start even having conversations around that and confronting it. Even the issue of men being able to just talk, you know, about the things that they are dealing with in their lives without being chastised or being judged for even feeling the way that they are feeling, which then makes them tend to substances. And not just men only, even women. And issues of GBV sometimes are also caused by these things. So we're definitely going to be having mental health specialists that are also going to be part of the conversation. And what we are wanting to do is just look at the whole environment that is around the challenge that we face around issues of alcohol, and to see if there's one or two things that we can together as a country, as people, and as civil society, joining with government, push forward. And the other thing, it's on the 2nd of October. There's actually No Alcohol Day. I don't know if you knew that. Yeah, it's a World No Alcohol Day.
0: Uh-huh.
5: And on that day, we're saying, can we just not drink today? we may drink more the very next day. Not that we're saying we're encouraging it, but on the 2nd of October, it's no alcohol day. And we're saying to South Africa, let's consider all the harms that are caused by the by this substance. And let's look at what we can do better. And if you can just stay away on that day, oh, that would be a great thing to do. So that's what we are saying on that one.
0: I hope that your call is heeded, says Nongabo. Before we let you go, there's a voice note that I want to play commenting on this subject.
6: Good evening, Koketso. This is Mabene in Middleburg. You see, regarding the issue of alcohol, it's a plague and it's a pandemic in this country. Actually, people, they don't realize it's a weapon. It's a weapon to weaken a nation or even a particular race, to weaken you mentally, physically, and any other way possible, so that you are not able to attain your fullest potential. So people are thinking it's just a fun substance, you know, to enjoy. No, it's a weapon. You are being destroyed, especially the black people. You are being destroyed sitting there thinking you are having the time of your life. Yeah, I mean, all the stats they are showing, you know, violence, GBV, accidents, all these things. Alcohol is behind it. And you think it's just coincidence or by default. No, it's intentional. So you need to wake up, people. You cannot continue like this. You need to wake up.
0: Sis Nongabo, alcohol as a weapon, your response?
5: I would not necessarily deny that, because looking at our past and our history, it has been used as a weapon against us. Perhaps now the winning of the previous enemy that we had is that now we think we are making a choice, when actually we're literally taking a weapon that has been put in front of us and we're totally destroying ourselves and decimating ourselves with it. So perhaps the psychology has worked. The word was intended. Perhaps it has worked. But let's wake up. You know, I love the fact that you're saying, because that's what we are also saying as SAPA. Wake up, South Africa. Wake up and see what this is all about and do something about it. It's not being forced on us. We are taking it daily. But it's like we're taking is kari lapha siyazigwaza thina. Abasazigwazi manje. We're literally picking it up ourselves. So we can wake up and stop picking it up and figure out a better way of dealing with the substance that is legal, that is actually allowed to be in our country, but let's deal with it better.
0: All right. We appreciate your time this evening, as always, and we look forward to speaking to you more at the conclusion of the National Alcohol Summit. Thank you very much, Sis Nongabo.
5: Thank you. Bye-bye.
0: Thank you. That is Nongabo Dlamini, the campaign director of the True Cost of Alcohol campaign by the Southern African Alcohol Policy Alliance in South Africa, speaking to us ahead of that National Alcohol Summit taking place in Johannesburg between the 1st and the 3rd of October. And we'll make sure that we follow up with her after the 3rd to find out what are those concrete discussions and decisions that have been taken, and what does it mean in having a direct impact on the country's relationship with alcohol. I want to just throw in a WhatsApp before we get to the news quickly. A concerned military veteran saying that there are stories about retired soldiers' medical aid being cancelled. Can you please check the validity of such disturbing developments? Would have to check with the Department of Military Veterans on this, but if at all you have got a bit more detail on stories of retired soldiers' medical aid being cancelled, please share those details with us via the WhatsApp line 0614-104-107. On the other side of the news, we meet Fezile Ntuli, designer and stylist, founder and creative director of Amelia Warehouse. That is our profile conversation. For now, though, it's 9 o'clock. Time for the latest news with Greg Hose.

0: Okay, so security company owner arrested in Eastern Cape raid and a warning against voting for small parties. Good evening. A security company owner from Tata in Eastern Cape has been arrested on charges of contravening the Firearms Control Act following a compliance inspection by the police at the company's head office. Police spokesperson Amanda van Wyk says a total of 140 guns were seized, while a further 135 firearms registered to the company are unaccounted for in the company's stock register. Van Wyk says the businessman was also in possession of a company firearm without the required permit and is facing a charge of attempted murder in another case.
1: The businessman was out on bail in connection with an attempted murder case involving a police official in July 2026. It is alleged that the suspect discharged a firearm inside a tent during a traditional occasion, resulting in an off-duty police official sustaining a gunshot wound. The accused is expected to appear before the Mthatha Magistrates Court on Tuesday, the 29th of September, for a formal bail application following this week's compliance inspection. The seized firearms will be subjected to ballistic tests to establish whether any of them may have been used in the commission of other serious and violent crimes.
0: ANC NEC Memandile Lungisa says the issue of his exclusion from the party's candidate list has been resolved. He launched a court challenge against the ANC Secretary General over his exclusion from the party's candidate list for the local government elections after he was shortlisted as one of the ANC's mayoral candidates for the Nelson Mandela Bay Metro. He says the ANC's National Working Committee has resolved the matter and his name will again be included on the candidate's list.
2: The national chair, when he was here, he has spoken on that, that the will of the people or structures of Nelson Mandela, my name be brought back. You must remember, in terms of the rules, after elections are declared, immediately after the declaration of elections, there's a period of 2 days where parties that must then supplement the list, which is the first process. There's also another second process. Before councillors, they take an oath of office, you can also submit to a list.
0: The DA's Johannesburg mayoral candidate Helen Zilla says the November elections are the final chance to save the city from what she says is coalition chaos. Speaking at a packed Victoria Yards Hall in downtown Johannesburg, she warned against voting for small parties.
3: My DA friends, this is Joburg's last chance, and our city is depending on us. The government I lead will cancel crooked contracts. We will remove corrupt officials and bring criminals to justice. When honest workers speak up, we will have their back. We will protect whistleblowers. I have helped turn around a city before, and I know what it takes. And I know that we can do it in Joburg too.
0: The Johannesburg mayor's spokesperson, Katusela Malutsi, is among the runners whose phones were stolen during today's marathon in the inner city. She says criminals allegedly posed as runners near the Nelson Mandela Bridge.
4: So I only realized that my phone was stolen like an hour, 30 minutes later when I was done with my marathon. I got back to the marquee. I sat down for a good 20 minutes. So when I took the bag, I'm like, okay, let me open the bag and take out the phone. That's when I realized that the bag was cut. It's like the person who cut it used a razor or a very sharp object.
0: Further afield now, the FBI is probing a claim by cybercrime group known as Shiny Hunters that it has stolen sensitive information on all the Bureau staff. The BBC's Joe Tidy has more.
5: The cybercriminals say they now have every FBI agent's name, role, badge number and personal details. The hackers shared a small sample with the BBC and the data does look to be genuine. Other reports suggest the stolen databases contain information about officials' jobs assignments, including sensitive work against Chinese spies, Russian intelligence, and drug cartels. Shiny Hunters is an international collective of hackers who have carried out a series of high-profile and disruptive attacks.
0: The top story, a security company owner in the Eastern Cape has been arrested on charges of contravening the Firearms Control Act following a compliance inspection by the police at the company's head office. That's all from SAFM News for this Heritage Day. I'm Greg Huss.

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1: He's pottering.
2: Nambin, go. Abanong. We'll learn him again. Sigan told you, Laksas. Nibuyeni, Nambin, Nibuyeni, him again. Siabuyala. Yeah, we are caught. Come abambe. Now, second shop is busy now. We're at the second shop now. Buy a vala lapaya. Now, buy a tooth. So, a tooth is a bonk. Mabahambe, bonk.
3: Honorable member, withdraw that statement. Honorable member, I was ukuthi ilunga elihloniphekile liyaphapha. Ngicela ukhothela lawo magama.
1: Sorry, nkosi yami mnguni, but bengithi he's preparing. Phansi foda sihlala. He's preparing.
0: Koketso Sachane on SAFM.
4: 6 minutes past nine. We're in the second and final hour of the Meeting Point, at least for this week. If you've just joined us, good evening. Thank you, Greg. Have a safe trip back home. That was the news, it being heritage and all, it being a public holiday and all. Legends like Greg Host also need to get some rest. Asomblief, man. In the next few minutes, it being a Thursday, we celebrate one of our own and we meet designer and stylist, founder and creative director of Amelia Warehouse, that being Fezile Ntuli. We meet Fezile up next, 7 minutes past nine.
5: Bafana Bafana, the road to AFCON 2027 starts here. South Africa takes on Guinea in a crucial AFCON 2027 qualifier. 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Can Bafana Bafana make their mark and get their AFCON qualification journey off to a flying start? One nation, one team, one dream. 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
7: Another person who influenced me big time is our great-grandmother, Umamthunu. Our great-grandmother, Unozincwadi, mother of books, who collected anything with words on it, and she put them in a suitcase. And so that's why 25 years ago, I started the Unozincwadi Literacy Campaign in her honor. So every school I go to, whether I'm in Katlehong, I say this is a gift of books. It's a gift from Unozincwadi to you. She's operating from beyond the grave. I'm the medium. Why not?
8: Renowned South African storyteller, author, poet, playwright, and activist, Dr. Tlinam Mhlophe.
0: That was The Daily Discourse with Joanne Joseph. 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
4: 104 to 107 nationwide. It is a Thursday runabout this time. We celebrate one of our own. And this evening, we celebrate founder and creative director of Amelia Warehouse, that being Fezile Ntuli. We always introduce our guests through music, and we do it this way.
9: Birds flying high, you know how I feel.

0: The sounds of Nina Simone, Feeling Good. This is how we introduce our guest for this evening, Fezilin Ntuli, designer and stylist, founder and creative director of Amelia Warehouse. Mntanaka Butsipho, hello.
1: Hello, Kuketa, how are you doing?
0: I'm good, how are you doing? How are you feeling?
1: It's been quite a journey. It's been a long day. It's been for leading up to, so it's been a lot of work.
0: Yeah.
1: But so far everything is okay.
0: We are going to talk about, you know, the Sipho collection. We talk about Fancy Africa, but I want to take a couple of steps back. You know, for those who are meeting you for the first time, who do not know Amelia Warehouse, who is Fezilin Ntuli? Let's start there. Who is this incredible black woman?
1: Fezilin Ntuli, born and raised in KZN. Started working there, studying. Everything happened in my upbringing in KZN. Then since I moved to Joburg, pretty much until 8 years ago, 9 years ago, this is when I started styling. Because I was working in a corporate space and I was working for Barclays. So
0: Barclays,
1: when I was there,
0: the bank.
1: Yeah, Barclays Corporate Banking, which is in Pretoria, the campus space. I studied that. That's what I studied. That's the weirdest part, is that most people don't understand how I get into fashion. But because of love of fashion, since I've grown up, but there's never been a design at home or someone who I will say, this is the person that I'm looking up to in terms of fashion or styling or being in the space or industry of fashion. So I've just always looked up to friends that were studying fashion design or doing textile or graphic designing, but everything that is surrounding art has always been in my interest. But because of being safe when you're studying, of course, no one will assume, how are you going to make it? This is not going to get work. Who's going to buy you? If there's no environment around you as you grow up that is in support of what you're doing, you tend to take other routes. So that is why it took me a longer route in my adulthood to start fashion designing. And then I went to London to study 3 years there, fashion design still. Then now I'm back home. I've been back since, it's been a year now. So in this period, this is what I'm trying to make sure now my brand is visible. It is in the right space. It is in the right shows. It is in what I needed to be right now.
0: I want to talk about that. I want to talk about the decision, right?
1: Yeah.
0: So you are there. You are very much corporate. You are there in Pretoria, there at Barclays, you know, with numbers. But as you said, this has always been there, right? You're seeing your friends.
1: Yes,
0: you're seeing those around you. When do you make that decision to finally live your truth?
1: There was a lady at Barclays. So basically at Barclays, the most thing, not in a terrible way, but mostly every single day, traveling from Fourways to going to Pretoria, every day, the main thing that was exciting for me was my dress sense every day at work. I made the whole office, I made everybody everyone started dressing up when I was there.
0: Because
1: I was not putting myself down every day. This was something that is encouraging. Like, I'm gonna look good tomorrow. Every day. This is how I looked at work. Looked right. And the lady that used to work in that office would say, "Can you please leave here and go what you are meant to do in this life? You're not supposed to be here. You need to go and be with your people." Like every time she would see me, she would say the same thing. And then I traveled, I went to London. This is before me going there to study. This was in 2015 or something.
0: Right.
1: I traveled. When I came back, I'm like, I don't want to come back here anymore. Like, the decision was so clear in my head. After traveling, they're like, I absolutely don't want to do this, but I don't know how to tell my family. I can tell my sisters, because my sisters are artistic. You know, my sister's a comedian. The other sister's a doctor. The other one is a chef. So we have that close relationship. So these are the first three people that I shared that I no longer want to work here. I want to leave and quit. But now there's no backup. So when you're doing this, you're just going to leave your work and you are not fired. Nothing happened. You're just leaving. You just want to start fashion. Wow. Okay.
0: Yeah.
1: Not because they didn't understand, but they were accepting. They were, for me, funny enough, because I was so, it took me, I was there for like 3 years. So it took me that long to make a concrete decision and say, leave. And when also the messages around, when you, like on social media, so one of the comedians, Dumiso Lindi, he just wrote something. This, I was still working there, and he said, the only way to know what you need to do is to start. If you don't start, you'll keep wondering.
0: Mm.
1: That hit me right there. And little messages around me were there. So it was up to me to just take that step and that decision to leave. So 8 to 5 that I had in the corporate space, was the last one was Barclays. And then since 2018, I started styling for shows. I was styling my sister, Silas Ntuli, who's a comedian. So for all her shows, I would style her. For all talk shows, that like she was on or Perfect Wedding, so I was styling her for different television shows. And because starting a brand is not an easy thing, it's costly. You need so much of resources to pull through. But I just, you know what, I'm just going to do what I can do and work with what I have. I'm not going to have a big dream of a massive, beautiful first show of showcasing whilst I'm starting. I'm going to start. And that's how that decision came to me.
0: A beautiful decision, because today we celebrate Amelia Warehouse. Fezile Ntuli is our guest, founder and creative director of Amelia Warehouse. The power, Fezile, of family. I want to take a break, but I want to put this to you. 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We'll talk about that after the break. Fezile Ntuli is our guest. It is The Meeting Point on SAFM, 19 minutes past 9.
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0: 21 minutes past 9, we continue our conversation with Fezile Ntuli, fashion designer, stylist, founder and creative director of Amelia Warehouse. Fezile, yes. you mentioned, you know, you made that decision, and part and parcel of you living your dream also included, you know, whether it's styling Celeste, but also the support, the broad support of family. Just the importance of community, the importance of being seen by family. What did that mean for you?
1: It is a relief, because you're living your truth now. Because it feels like you are trapped in something when you can't even share how you're feeling or what you want to do with your family. So when it feels like a lot of freedom, it feels like a lot of space you're creating from a free mind that I can't do this. And also it's beyond support. It is trusting also you that they know you're capable of that.
0: Yeah.
1: So it is beyond support. It is a combination of understanding that your family is in support of what you're doing. They let you do what you need to do. They are supporting you, but they also trust you they know you actually meant to do this. You probably were the one who was delayed in trusting yourself in what you need to do.
0: I'm so glad you mentioned that, because having a sister like Celeste who's living her life, I wondered about your ending up at Barclays and the journey it took for you to finally do you. Like, you've got an example, Endlin, to say,
1: yeah,
0: I can live my life. So, you know, you live your life. I would assume that there was never any undue pressure and expectation, Ekaya, for you to end up at Barclays, right?
1: No, there was no pressure from home. But now here's the thing with us is that from the family that we come from, we ate at home. We have brothers and sisters. We are raised by both parents. Our father was present, and he's the one who's artistic, who was artistic, literally in every sense of the word, from music all the way to being a painter. All the way, he was literally that. So it was easier for us. He taught us how to be an individual. You don't have to follow people. You don't have to follow patterns or anything. And also, both our parents were, when we're in business, more than believing 8 to 5. So it was easier for my sister to go and live in France. Another one goes and lives in another country. And our brother will be a pharmacist in Cape Town. And after that, he tends to be a Muslim, comes back home. These are the things that we didn't grow up being taught, but you are allowed to be you.
0: Yeah.
1: So that freedom that we had at home, it's the confidence in you. Do not try to follow people, even if it's something that everybody's person is doing, that you have having your individual mind to think. Don't have a group thinking, basically. That's what he implied on us.
0: This man, and I deliberately right at the beginning, I mentioned Umntanaka Butsipho, because we're talking also about Fancy Africa that's taking place in Mozambique at the end of the month until the 3rd of October. And it is at Fancy Africa where you'll be showcasing the Sipho collection.
1: Yes.
0: I mean, there is the work itself, but then there's also the essence of what is behind the work, which is this man.
1: Yes,
0: you've shared in part who your father is, but tell us a bit more about Butsipho.
1: My father was he's passed on a couple of years ago. I would say over just almost 10 years now. He was an artist. When I'm saying an artist, it is in he will sing. We grew up in a band at home, so. When we grew up, all our brothers were taught how to play instruments. My brother started playing a bass guitar at the 8 years of eight. He was eight. My other brother started playing drums when he was 15. He was taught. He was teaching us keyboard. All of these things. So when you, the live music, when we see it, when I see it, it feels like home all the time, because that's how. When you're home, you grew up with the band. He played all the instruments. He will write music. He can sing. At some point, Grey Perry came home so that he can come to Joburg, but he refused. So that's the level of the artistic mind that he had. He was extremely smart.
0: Wait.
1: Given that.
0: Ray Piri came to your house wanting to tell your father, let's go to Joburg. And Butsipho says no.
1: Because they're playing guitars in the yard. And because he's married, he has children, he has a wife.
0: Yeah.
1: And that life couldn't allow him to move. Or I would say he was an incredible artist, beyond being a father or a husband.
0: Yeah.
1: That is, I would say, if you rank someone, how smart they are, that all of us, we share how you see Celeste talks on stage or however, that's his mind. We see ourselves, we have bits and pieces of him within us. That's what he taught us. That's the man. And then he was a painter. He would do
0: as
1: anything.
0: Well.
1: He was very... Yeah, he will do things with his hands. He writing, playing puzzles. His mind. He's the only person that was reading Times magazine and Times newspaper that was yellow at the time, and Reader's Digest. This is the thing that was information for him was important. Understanding politics, Pan-Africanist at the same time. Understand at that time the limitations of things that they used to live under, the conditions and all of these things, but was able to have his individual mind in that time. That is still everything that he was, it is still within us today. How, so he was that kind of a person.
0: How do you take all of that and it's mm-hmm. there's so much beautiful parts of this man. How do you take that yeah. and I wouldn't even call it compress, but build it into a collection?
1: Right. What, as I mentioned, that he was painting.
0: Yes.
1: So he gave me paintings before he passed on. So I was traveling from, coming from France, and I bought some tights, and the tights that I was wearing had too many colors. So he was like to me, what was the original color of what you're wearing? So I'm like, I don't know, probably white or black. So either way, because when you print fabric, it has to be a white fabric so right. that all the colors can show. So he said that, and I'm like, yeah, I have something for you. And this is a week before he passed on.
0: What?
1: He gave me a stack of paintings that he has done, but also on a sheet. They're still not on a canvas. They're not on a canvas yet. So they're in a sheet, a piece of fabric, of artwork that he has done. I'm like, so it kind of looks like what I'm wearing, what he's giving me. So what I'm doing now, the transformation now of what these paintings mean, the reason why I'm calling this a SIPO collection, because I'm transforming his painting into a fabric. So the fabrics that will be all at the Fancy Africa are based on his paintings that I've transformed into my own personal fabric.
0: On a, there's the creative part, né?
1: Yeah.
0: In what you do. What you have done or what you are working on ahead of Fancy yes. Africa, there is the designer, creative director part, and then yes. there's also the daughter part.
1: Yeah.
0: Right. And the
1: yes.
0: I've lost my father part in the physical sense. Mm-hmm. Right.
1: Yes.
0: Do they? What has that journey been like for you? Because It's here in terms of your hands and what you're doing, but what you're doing, what you're working with is, it's so deep. It's got so many layers and levels to it, and you are also creating. How was that journey for you?
1: I feel like I'm still carrying him, yeah. and I want to carry him even further. Every day, every time when I'm looking at the paintings, when I'm looking at the process of the fabrics that are being done with what I'll be showcasing, because I'm not using all those paintings in one go. I'm just using one painting, but I'm transforming into different versions and inversions. When what I mean by that is that I'm transforming from a fabric from black into white artwork, same artwork, but you're transforming it into browns, into space, into different things. So I've transformed it in so many range and tested it into so many textures of fabric, and probably linen doesn't work well. So you try silk, and then you try cotton, and then so all of these things you test, you put it on water, you let it stay overnight to see how the dye is going to look like. So everything has to be done digitally, and then transform all of that into a physical painting. I mean, a physical fabric. Mm. So that process for me, and it feels like I'm carrying him every day. It yeah. feels like that with what I'm, and I'm happy with that his name and his work will just live on.
0: How has, and I don't know if they have seen this yet, but if they have, how has the family responded, reacted to this?
1: Mostly they cry. My mom cried.
0: Yeah.
1: When I was showing her, then this is what it looks like. Because she didn't understand what am I doing with these paintings, and
0: right.
1: how are they going to be in a fabric. So now when I'm showing her what everything looks like, she was just crying. A lot of my family members, they're like, wow, we can't believe you took just this sheets that she gave you with paintings, and then you are moving all the way with it into a fashion space, and literally they're so good that I'm doing interior work with those, with the same paintings.
0: Interior design.
1: Yeah, yeah.
0: Oh, you're not playing.
1: We're playing. We're still coming there. Okay, so later on with that. Right now, it is for Fancy Africa. It's for fashion. It's for clothes.
0: Yeah.
1: But when it comes to interior, I'm tapping onto furniture, into couches, into cushions, into carpets, into that type of thing, because they look literally, they make sense there also.
0: How does it feel to be vindicated for the decisions that you took to do you?
1: literally, there's a part where you feel like, you know what, any thought of anyone that has of your opinion, anything, block it. Because there's no other way to live your life and be you. Here's the thing also. Fashion, all of us are not going to have the same journey and the same uniform of things that how are going to work out for us. Some people are studying because their mother was also a sewing, has a sewing machine at home, so they started doing that. You know what I mean? It's different things and how we see ourselves differently. As long as there's lack of, or maybe more of not group thinking in a fashion space, we will be fine. I don't follow trends. I say this all the time because I need to listen to my mind. My art has to speak. I understand what it has to happen in a business sense of things, but we cannot say, oh, now we are wearing denim shirts. Now all of us as designers are going to create denim shirts. That's not how it should be.
0: Yeah.
1: What if I'm thinking of a linen shirt, of a sack, of a velvet, something? But we have to apply our minds. So with that, I try not to think so much of how other people feel about what I'm doing.
0: Mm. Why Amelia Warehouse? Why the name?
1: Amelia.
0: Yeah.
1: Amelia. Another thing. Amelia is my name. Okay. Amelia, he's the one also named me Amelia, my father. Yep. He named me Amelia, and the name Amelia means, it's a German name. It's a German girl name, which means hard work and industrious.
0: And we're out here living our name.
1: So it made sense. I'm like, I'm going to throw that name into a fashion space. And it's my name. When I'm saying warehouse, and it's not even a building, it is in a wear. As in
0: yes,
1: clothing.
0: You wear. Yeah.
1: Yeah.
0: The wear as so, in yeah, wear clothing.
1: I literally looked at that. I'm like, okay, let me. This is, I tried to use my name as Fezzy, and I'm like, it's going to be boring. I'm like, you have your name. Just use this name. This is your name.
0: Yeah. We're celebrating Fezilin Duli, who is a designer, stylist, founder and creative director of Amelia Warehouse. And she will be showcasing the Sipho collection at Fancy Africa, which is happening in Mozambique at the end of the month from the 28th to the 3rd of October. Where do we access Amelia Warehouse? I mean, I look forward to the Sipho collection when it comes to interior design. We'll talk about that.
1: Whoa,
0: you know, once we get there. No, wow, you started it.
1: We are still on clothes. Come back to us. We need you to wear clothes first.
0: On that, I mean, designers tend to either cater to a specific people and a specific, you know, men or women. When it comes to the Sipho collection, is there something for me?
1: There are pieces that I would say they're unisex.
0: Okay.
1: That any male can wear, but it depends on how limiting you are, or maybe how free you are when it comes to dressing up. Because
0: I'm on a journey. I'm willing to be convinced.
1: you can put on some items, I believe.
0: I'm willing to be convinced.
1: Yes, there are pieces that are that can be worn by men for this collection, and the nature of it is mainly women's collection.
0: Okay.
1: But it's daily wearable clothing that we can enjoy all the time. Luxurious, easy, but daily wearable clothes. So I believe luxury cannot be saved to be used on a specific occasion. You can live on it daily, easily. So this collection, it is taking you from the office to a picnic, into a lunch, it's literally very stylish, very chic, very easy things to wear for everyone. And it's all sizes of women. I'm a smaller size person, but most people, when they see me, they're like, do you have something for us? I'm like, yeah, I have every size of a woman on all my collection.
0: So somebody who finds themselves in the banking world, like you were, can be that Fezile stepping into the office every day, looking like they just walked off the catwalk.
1: Yeah. Yes, there's somebody who can come and be me and be the new person at Barclays who's excited about what they're wearing except for work. Because work is repetitive, right?
0: Yeah.
1: In age, you probably are doing the same thing every day, but in the fashion space you're creating. What I'm creating now, I have to change it. I have to think of something else. Your mind keeps on creating different things, different collections or different any pieces that you are thinking of, whether it's a capsule or some big collection, but anything that you're creating is not a uniform and not the same thing every day. You might have the pattern of work that you're doing as a work principle, as one standard thing, but what you're creating, it's exactly like the musician. You're not creating the same album all the time. You have to create new music, the next album, and so forth. So it's exactly the same thing when you're creating in the fashion space, I believe, for me at least.
0: One of the things that I love about where we are as a country, and also being of age where I've watched how things have transformed, is on the one hand, I saw the beginning stages of the comedy scene and, you know, the Kagisos, and then fast forward to like Celeste is there. That's one. And then I've also seen the beginning of fashion labels, your Stone Cherry, your Sun Goddess. The one and only time I've ever experienced being dressed many years ago, it was this racehorse event in Cape Town, and I allowed the guys from Sun Goddess, you know, and I felt really good. That was probably the last time I did anything of that nature. But
1: well,
0: it's
1: time for you to come back now.
0: No, it is. Come back to this world. So there's like music, and then there's comedy, and then there's fashion, right? And I'm loving where we are and how we are able to express ourselves as Black people in particular when it comes to this space. Just the freedom, because I look at you and I listen and I'm hearing, and what I'm hearing is freedom.
1: Yeah. It's not an easy thing, though. It's not easy, but it's freedom, but it's not easy.
0: Yeah.
1: So you have to, everything has a yin and a yang. You have to balance. Art and being a creative is one of the hardest things that looks like a hobby outside, but it is literally very, it has its own challenges, I would say. A lot of them.
0: Also,
1: you need to be patient a lot. Patience is the main thing that you must maintain so that you don't give up. So that you know whatever that is happening, on lows, you're still here.
0: It would be easy to end off on this note, Fezile, where we it's all sunshine and roses, it's beautiful and it's like warm and fuzzy and everything. Yeah. But what are some of those challenges?
1: The marketing. Like, for example, in fashion, I'll speak on my behalf, or I'll speak for in a fashion space or fashion world. When you start, the challenge is your quality of work. You are being compared, maybe. And also people, they must trust the work. So now, the world that we're living in, you're no longer supposed to be a designer that is hiding behind the brand. People want to see you. They want to know, who are they buying? What are they buying? So you need to communicate. You need to be, your face is now also part of what you're doing. In the past, you didn't even know the director of a movie. But right now, the world that we live in, you need to know the director. Who's the producer? Who's the writer?
0: Yeah.
1: Apart from the actors.
0: Yeah.
1: So the fashion space is like that now. Yes, you might have Amelia. I'm Fezile on it daily, but Amelia is my brand. But the attachment of the two, people need to now visualize who are they buying from and what are they buying. So that combination is now, it's that also, it is the marketing part, it is the selling part, it is so many, you know, combination of so many things, because when you're new and when you're not known, you need to keep proving yourself, and your work must be of quality that people are trusting it. There's a part where you just have to pay for clothes, but give people free clothes so that they can post you on their social media and tag you, but it doesn't benefit you anything in your pocket. It elevates you into some parts, but not all the parts. And also, not a lot of people want you to post. They want to make sales of what they've created.
0: Yes.
1: Because every work is paid for.
0: We're working over here.
1: Yeah. Everybody's working. It's the idea is that when you are buying from a Black person or a Black business, you are supporting. But when you go to a mall somewhere in Sandton, you are just buying. Aren't you supporting there? It's the same thing. You're supporting because you're spending your money there. but it's not like it has to. We have to try and remove a little bit of thinking that somebody's being done a favor here.
0: I was about to say you're not doing me a favor here. In understanding the journey, particularly the journey of the SIPO collection, what it means, what it's taken, and what it is to become. In paying, it's not a favor. It's not.
1: No. When I'm working, producing, and getting fabrics, and buying all these things, and paying people who are sitting behind the machine, all of this process, my process before you wear that shirt or those pants or that dress, I've already paid here. When you go to a mall to go into a clothing shop, you are buying. It's not like they're going to give it for free, but when it comes to me, it is a favor. You are helping me out. I understand there's a bit of balance there, but also you must not try and lean on the idea of that you are doing someone a favor when they've already spent cost in creating this one piece that you are supposed to be getting for free so that you can post.
0: Beautiful.
1: It doesn't.
0: It has been an amazing pleasure to meet you, to have the conversation.
1: I look forward to the
0: SIPO collection and maybe seeing where I can experiment myself.
1: Yes, you will definitely come back. Yes, and definitely when I'm back from Mozambique, everything will be clear. I still have my social media off the same page, Amelia Warehouse. And that's where you get more information or probably the latest post of what is happening, and especially with the Fancy Africa. So it's going to be a very good week, and especially it's a heritage month and a heritage day today. So we are literally celebrating African fashion through Fancy Africa, which is celebrating 10 years. So there's a lot of designers across the globe that we're celebrating. Well, it's a meeting point where there's going to be masterclasses, there's going to be presentations, there's going to be music, there's going to be a gala and awards and fashion shows that are running over 3 days, which is the first until the third. But prior to that, then we are preparing it, there's summits, there's... So the entire 6 days, it's celebration of fashion, not only for fashion designers, for people in the space, for buyers, for consumers and people in the industry and the space to understand and see and meet and network with other new people that we have never met, because there's too many designers around the world.
0: Yeah.
1: We don't know all of them. So that combination or that gathering, it is not just for this year as a 10-year celebration of Fancy Africa, but we have to keep on moving it forward, and it has to be a norm. So that we, as African designers, we know each other as much as we know, you know, European brands.
0: Yeah, no, that's beautiful. Fezile, thank you very much for your time, and have a

0: Today, we celebrate what makes us uniquely South African. 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
1: 10 South African chefs, one global stage, and a chance to put South African culinary talent on the world map. 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Back our chefs. Back South African talent. 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
0: In case you missed it,
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7: 104 to 107 nationwide. It is the meeting point on SAFM a few minutes before we wrap up for this evening, but not before we find out what's happening after 10. John Herica, how are you doing?
8: Liquor. Happy Heritage Day.
7: Yeah, I said it earlier on and I was like, is that really what we say?
8: Yeah, I think so, hey? Celebration Heritage Day?
7: Oh, yeah. Hey.
8: Just, yeah, it is what it is.
7: Okay.
8: I'm wearing my traditional clothes of shorts and a t-shirt. Maybe slops, but I couldn't afford the slops or somewhere else. Can I tell you what's on my show today?
7: Please.
8: There's a highlight. Highlights. It's a Heritage Day special. So we will talk to South Africa's ambassador to the United States, Rolf Meyer, for the first hour.
7: Heaven.
8: Hey.
7: Hey, and then you guys are working.
8: Hey, that's not me. It's Ben. I don't do anything here. And then our Rainbow Nation, because it is Heritage Day, we're going to talk. We're going to try this time. We tried last week. We failed dismally with our guest. He was a bit of a con artist. So hopefully today. Yeah. It's a long story. So today we're going to talk about the history of the Khoisan people. Hopefully get legitimate answers. The guy we spoke to last week was making up stories.
7: What do you mean?
8: No. I asked him. I'll give you an example, right?
7: Who's the guy?
8: I can't remember his name. But I asked him, tell me about the Khoisan people. I asked about. They've been spread around Southern Africa, right? They've been forced to Namibia. They've been forced to Botswana. He goes, no. Those aren't San people. I go, but yeah, they are. He goes, no, those aren't San. South Africans are San. All South Africans are San. And I'm like, that makes no sense. So Ben in my headphones says, John, just ask him if does that mean I am San and you are San? So I ask him, I says, so does that mean as a South African born in South Africa, I am a San people? He goes, yes, you are. And I was like, okay, I think we're going to quit the interview right there. He made up some story about how Khoisan is... The letters Khoisan was something that Simon van der Stel had written to the Dutch in 18-something-something. It's, he just made up stories.
7: But also, I mean, the other thing is that there is no such thing as Khoisan. There's the Khoi and then there's the San.
8: This is the conversation we're going to have.
7: There is no such thing as Khoisan.
8: Yeah.
7: None.
8: So he made up the story, you see? So
7: there's no... I mean, it's like saying...

0: like Zulu, Zulu Sotho.
1: Yeah, Zulu Sotho.
0: You, there's the Zulu Sotho, the Zulu Sotho people. There's no such thing.
1: So we're going to have a long conversation about that. We're going to go to the origins. We're going to talk about the challenges they've gone through and where they are today. And worryingly, it could be the death of their language could be in our lifetime, which is a worry.
0: John Herrica, we look forward to it. Thank you very much. Ruth May on the one hand and also the Khoi and San conversation on the other, bound to be good. This is where we leave it for today. Thank you very much to the team, to Livu, to Livona, to Ginelwe. We leave you with the sound of the late great Fela Anikulapo Kuti with Water. Have a good evening.

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1: Hello, welcome to the show. It's good to be along with you. We let that run a little bit. No news because it's a public holiday, so the news go home a little bit earlier, so we thought we'd carry on playing the jam. Good jam. There is that one bugle play in the background there. You must listen. If you listen to it again, there's that one. There's like a bass bugle. So we enjoy listening to that. We're going to get right into it. We're going to start that quickly. All right. Let me just tell you what's coming. We've got a little bit of time. All right. Because I just wanted to raise one issue, and maybe we'll do it. In fact, we'll save it for after the guest because we're talking to him on Zoom. So we got to get that through. I just want to raise one thing, and we'll talk about it later on as well. There was ABSA 10K run today through the city of Johannesburg, Run Your City series. The headline is Different Languages, One Spirit. And it was run through the city of Johannesburg, through like the main streets there down the bottom of town. And what is worrying is there's a tweet here from Kakutselo Maluzi, who says it was a great run. Criminals posing as runners targeted us. She's at the police station with more than 100 other people whose phones were stolen. What should have been a day of celebration have ended with hundreds of victims reporting the same crime. So you know what happens then is people stop entering the Run Your City, which is this whole idea is to go into the city and take back the city from the criminals. But the criminals are winning. So what happens is people stop entering those races, and then the race falls away. And then now you don't have a 10K race anymore. And you don't have the people in the city taking advantage of the city. And then it just becomes a crime den again. It's horrific that you have those kind of stories. But we'll talk about that later, because let me tell you what's coming up on the show tonight.
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1: Got a great show lined up for you tonight. It's a shortish show intro because it's a Heritage Day special. We're talking to South Africa's ambassador to the United States. His Excellency Ambassador Rolf Meyer will be joining us today. I have 6 pages of questions for the ambassador. But as always, if you have questions, 086-000-2032. You can send us a WhatsApp as well on 0614-104-107. We're going to talk to him via an internet connection. I see my face is up on the screen. We're not going to share that with anybody, eh? Good. And then later on tonight, after 11 o'clock, our Rainbow Nation, we're doing the history of the Khoisan people. My guest is Captain Edmund Wayne Stierman, who is a senior Khoi leader. He's a cultural activist and a community strategist as well. As always, if you have questions about the origins of the Khoi, the San, the Khoisan, we're going to find out all of those questions that's coming up after 11 o'clock. Welcome to Nightfall.
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1: Rolf Meyer coming up in just a moment. We're getting our connection through to the USA. We're going to have a long conversation with the ambassador. There's so much to talk about at the moment. It's Heritage Day, as you know. Questions about identity, belonging, reconciliation, and nation building remain as relevant as they were at the dawn of democracy. But at the same time, relations between South Africa and the US have come under increasing strain. Competing narratives about race, crime, land reform, and the country's political direction attracting international attention. My guest today is a man uniquely positioned to reflect on both South Africa's past and its future. Rolf Meyer played a central role in the negotiations that helped steer South Africa from apartheid to democracy, and is now South Africa's ambassador to the United States. Speaking from Washington, he joins us to discuss how South Africa is being perceived abroad, whether the country's democratic project remains on track, and what it'll take to strengthen both social cohesion at home and relations with one of South Africa's most important international partners. Mr. Ambassador, pleasure speaking to you. Thank you very much for joining us. What's it, 4 o'clock your time, right?
2: That's correct. In the afternoon, by the way.
1: Nice. Did you get a little holiday on Heritage Day, or was it work, work, work?
2: It was a working day on this side. We celebrated Heritage Day last Saturday, mm-hmm. with a big get together of South Africans here in Washington. It was a lekker braai and a good picnic.
1: Did you braai on charcoal or wood, or is it like gas, like you see the Americans do?
2: No, it was mostly charcoal, but some gas as well.
1: See the Americans. And it was a proper barbecue, a proper braai. It wasn't a barbecue like they do there.
2: There were enough South Africans around to do a proper barbecue.
1: And did you meet the Boksmen when they were there?
2: Yeah, absolutely. That was fantastic. We had a reception at the embassy for the BOC management, as well as some of the players who were not on part of the match day squad. They came to the embassy. We had a fantastic function. More than 200 people attended. It was a big celebration for us. Such a good event. Of course, Baltimore Stadium was packed with South Africans.
1: Before we get into the nitty-gritty, are you enjoying being an ambassador?
2: I must be cautious at my age to say yes.
1: You are a diplomat now.
2: I've never been a diplomat, so this is a first round for me. But I think the challenges bring energy as well. So I feel good about it so far.
1: And I mean, it's suddenly you've been thrown into the deep end with a number of issues that have popped up. I mean, that was the reason you were sent there. When you accepted the job, did you think twice about it, or was it like, actually, this is an opportunity of a lifetime?
2: No, I would not have tendered for it. Definitely, it was not my next move. My next move was going to be, what am I going to do in retirement? So I accepted it because it was, first of all, the president who asked me,
1: Right.
2: but secondly, I sort of understand this environment. I've been to the US over more than 40 years several times, frequently, and it's probably the country that I know best outside of South Africa. So it was not that difficult to make the decision on the basis of my understanding of the situation. My only concern is, like I said earlier, my age. I have to manage that. I have to make sure that I don't age too quickly through doing something like this. But I think it's possible, and I say, I find the energy from being here and keeping my mind going. And the challenges are there, of course, but at the same time, maybe I have the benefit of experience. And hopefully it can also be useful here.
1: Do you say you're not a diplomat, but one has to be very diplomatic. There's a very fine line to tread, and we're seeing that with the American ambassador here. There's this line that ambassadors have to walk. Are you finding that a challenge because you want to go out there and you want to shout your mouth off almost, or get into somebody's face, but you can't do that?
2: No, you can't do that. I think I've learned through our earlier experience, like you referred to it, the experience of the negotiation, so on. I think I've learned when to listen and when to speak, and it's often better to first listen, and I think that is sort of ingrained in my pattern of behavior. So it helps. A friend of mine says the only time that I'm getting out of order and can't control myself is when I get fed up with a referee during a rugby match.
1: Right, you'll be a great South African ambassador. What is the perception? We see things here on social media, and you're never really sure who to believe. Let's ask the ambassador of South Africa. What is the perception of South Africa in America right now?
2: It's of course very mixed. You have Americans that love us. You have Americans that don't like us, and for different reasons. And it depends on what kind of perception a person holds, or an institution holds, or the administration holds, and what kind of information or misinformation is being fed into the system. I come across, well, let me take this point first. During the rugby, there were obviously lots of South Africans who came around. I made a point of trying to reach out and meeting as many as I could. And everybody said to me, "How can we help?" So I think there's a huge body of diaspora people, individuals who came over many years to America, some 30 years plus. Who live and make their living in the US and still love the country and want to do something to help us. But then there's also, of course, those that are wrongly informed. I was the other night, let me take this example. I was the other night at Capitol Hill, which is the the seat of parliamentary power, legislative power. And I was there for a dinner with a friend in one of the, what they call Capitol Hill clubs. And I met some congressmen there and started talking, you know. And in one case, a person said to me, I know what's wrong with you and your country.
1: Mm-hmm.
2: And I said, okay, tell me. And then he went on and told me a lot of things. But I could immediately sense that he has his own view and informed by certain perceptions. And then I started to ask him questions. And in the end, I can truly say we went away as friends, you know. So I think it's the old story. If you have the opportunity to get your message across, then it changes. The other positive example is that there are more Americans visiting South Africa than now as tourists than ever before. You know, the latest average is more or less 40,000 per month. You know, and that's a great sign. I'm sure they hear about South Africa. It's word of mouth, and then people decide we want to go and see. So yes, there are negative signs, but there are also hugely positive signs.
1: It's interesting, that conflict, because why would 40,000 people come to a country where there's a white genocide and land is being stolen and everything is just so terrible that we need to put sanctions on people, yet at the same time they have the perceptions that that is happening?
2: Yeah, exactly. You know, I mean, that is so true. And unfortunately, the wrong messages, the disinformation that is being distributed comes from a very small source. Very small source. Very, very small source.
1: How do they get to the president, though? How is the, or the president, I said this and you don't have to agree with me on this, but I say that the president has his keepers and people that are behind the scenes that are running that country. How is that information getting to them?
2: You know, the access point is probably certain ideological beliefs. We all know that, you know, parties in the US, like in South Africa and everywhere else, represent certain political persuasions. And the current administration is being led by certain political beliefs. You can put it stronger and say it's ideological beliefs. And then people find from outside access to people who are actually serving in such administrations. And you would find it everywhere. It's not specific different in the US as far as that is. But I think over a period of time, this is not coming from last year only. It's coming over a period of time that such access points were uncovered for those that wanted to penetrate with news from South Africa, with views from South Africa, and they got the access. There are people that were close to President Trump, also some ex-South Africans, or in some cases even current South Africans, in other words, still citizens of South Africa, that had access to President Trump, and they had their own views of South Africa. They still have certain views of South Africa, and they conveyed messages to him. You know, I come across some of those individuals myself, and I'm quite frankly astonished by the views they hold. But certainly, you know, they are the people that convey those views. And as much as I try to convince them differently, assure them that the situation is not what they believe, it's hard to change the mind, because, like I said, it informs a certain ideological belief.
1: Yeah, it's that positive reinforcement. You know, you're going to go find something that you want to find.
2: Yeah.
1: Ronald Lamola, the international relations minister, was there. He's trying to plaster up some issues. Is that all you are doing these days? Is trying to raise awareness that their beliefs are wrong?
2: Yes. I'm not saying that is all we're doing.
1: Is that a big task of what you're doing?
2: That's a big task. But, you know, I think we must keep on differentiating between the political task and and what can say the business task. And you know, I mean, Minister Lamola is here at the moment in the US. He's right now presently at the United Nations, where he's leading the delegation on behalf of South Africa at the General Assembly. But we also have other ministers here, like Minister Tao from the Department of Trade and Industry and Competition. And yesterday we had him in Washington for meetings with different interested parties on behalf of his department. And that was business, you know. So what I'm saying is it's twofold all the time. There are certain political obstacles or hindrances that we have to address and try to get out of the way. But that doesn't stop us from talking business at the same time, which is probably for us in the end more important. In other words, getting business going and strengthen it. There are 500, 600 US companies doing business in South Africa as we speak. And they're all making profit. But for us, more very important, they provide jobs. And we want to keep them there. At the same time, we want more investment into South Africa. At the same time, we want more exports to the United States of our products. And certain sectors in that regard are very important for exports, and we have to keep that moving.
1: My guest is Rolf Meyer. He's South Africa's ambassador to the United States. If you have questions or comments, 086-000-2032. WhatsApp line 0614-104-107. Back in a moment.
0: Today, we celebrate what makes us uniquely South African. Our languages, our cultures, our music, our food, the stories of those who came before us, and the traditions we carry forward. This Heritage Day, let's celebrate our living heritage and the connections that bring us closer together. Celebrating our living heritage, strengthening the ties that bind us. 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
1: Mr. Ambassador, let's focus on South Africa for a little bit. We'll get back to the States, I'm sure. But you were very involved in the Constitution, in those negotiations as well. More than 30 years into the democracy, how important is this the principle that the South Africa belongs to all?
2: Well, I think it's very much part of our DNA as South Africans. You know, it was written into the preamble to the Constitution and in a certain way also in Chapter 1 of the Constitution. I had the privilege of meeting with Judge Elby Sachs just 2 weeks ago here in Washington. He was on a visit here. And you know, he reminded me of the fact that our preamble was informed way back in 1955 by the Freedom Charter. And I think we can proudly say on an ongoing basis, like our president said the other day, President Ramaphosa, you know, South Africa belong to all to all South Africans, black and white. Now, some people might dispute it. You will always find individuals who have different experiences. But I think the vast majority of South Africans across the spectrum would say, as a matter of identification, we are South Africans. And then they would maybe follow through by saying, I belong to a certain ethnic group or language group or a religious group or whatever the case is. But first of all, our definition is South Africa and being South Africans. And you know, I'm sometimes, now let me put it differently. I sometimes feel that South Africa sets a better example than many other countries when it comes to this aspect of how we actually succeeded in transforming ourselves culturally, language-wise, and otherwise. You know, and I don't want to go beyond what I'm supposed to say, but I listened to some of my some of my fellow diplomats and hear what they say about complaining from where they're coming, and compare it with our experience. And then I can truly say to myself, I think we have made huge leaps forward, huge leaps in the last 30 years. If you think how divided we were and how we managed to bridge the divides and how we succeeded in overcoming the polarization that existed, it's a major piece of work by South Africans themselves.
1: I want to just, it's a long question, so hear me out. We need to acknowledge two realities in South Africa. The one is that there are white South Africans, and it might be a minority, but they still feel that they are alienated or uncertain about where they fit within the country. At the same time, there are millions of black and poor South Africans who experience the consequences of historical inequality. So how do we balance both of those realities without them being competitive and competitive grievances? Well, you did this, we did that.
2: Yeah, we have to admit and recognize, you know, that there are underlying factors that inform maybe those narratives that you're talking about on both sides of the equation. A poor person, whether it's black or white, have a certain belief of life and who might be responsible for that. Those that can take care of their own needs and don't have to rely on outside support might have a completely different persuasion. I think that the big task for all of us is to address our challenges in such a way that all can find relief. So if the white minority complains, we have to find a way to succeed in overcoming the reasons for the complaint. And equally so, if a black person complains about his or her state of life, then we have to make sure that we are able to restore and give the necessary relief. So often the problem is defined in terms of poverty, in terms of unemployment and inequality, and those factors are there. It plays a role. And poverty is not only, you don't find it only within certain communities. Mm. It's amongst all communities. There are poor people. But the question is, how do we overcome that? And I think the basic answer remains, you know, if every person has access to opportunities, in other words, having a job, first of all, then we will be better off. And that is why I keep on thinking, you know, the ultimate objective for me and the mission here in Washington is to create jobs. Mm. That is what we have to succeed with. Because if we succeed with that, with this huge market that we are, finding ourselves in representing South Africa, then the objective must be certainly to keep the relationship going at all cost so that we can provide jobs in the end back in South Africa. I think that is the simple line that we have to promote.
1: But the one doesn't have to cancel out the other one, right? But we need to pursue redress and transformation, but we need to protect the constitutional principle that South Africa belongs to all. So there's that balance. If everybody grows together, that's the point. That's the objective. Yes. We all grow up. We all lift each other up.
2: Exactly. And we have seen that we can do it. You know, there was a period after 1994, and we easily forget that. There was a period about 8 to 10 years after 1994 where the country had its highest growth rate, economic growth rate ever. Hmm. And you know, things were moving in the right direction. I keep on reminding people that at some stage, Trevor Manuel, who was the Minister of Finance, had a surplus on the budget as a result of the growth rate. Hmm. And then, unfortunately, you know, a period followed where we had huge distraction of economic opportunities, and we start paying a price for that. And we have to get out of this. We have to get out of the situation where we don't have sufficient growth to take care of the needs of everybody. So it's back to jobs.
1: Just quickly on this topic, is social cohesion in South Africa under greater pressure today than it was during those early years of democracy? Or was it improved?
2: I think it's different. In the beginning, and I was part of that. I was fortunate to be part of the transition. I served in the first government of President Mandela, and you know it was a challenge, but a very adventurous challenge, I would say, because suddenly we were forced to work together in a way that we've never experienced before. So it was making the new South Africa as it was then work. And we knew that we had to rely on each other to make it happen. And I think, you know, in a certain way, we succeeded through those challenges to bring the divides that existed before together. And although there was not general social cohesion, there were good intentions. I think the good intentions over time started to filter away, almost disappeared, and we have to remind ourselves all the time that we have to work at the subject of social cohesion. I don't think it's something that you can actually plan or manage. It has to happen, and by setting good examples, it is possible. The distortions that you would find with regard to social cohesion is when splinter groups, minorities often come forward and, you know, advocate or promote ideas and ideologies that would drive new divides. And that is something that we must be very aware of. We are seeing that kind of political drivers, if I can call it that, playing out in various countries, call it nationalism or new nationalisms, playing out in various countries, in various regions of the world. And it's a matter of concern to me. And we must prevent that from happening in South Africa, because that can be very, very destructive when it comes to social cohesion. So the center, if I compare where we were in terms of 30 years ago, and now, what made us successful during the transition, I keep on thinking, was the fact that we had a strong center that held us together. It was led by Mandela, it was led by other leaders, F.W. de Klerk and others, and we succeeded during the transition from apartheid to democracy because the center was very strong to hold us together. In other words, the minorities on both sides, on the left as well as on the right, could not succeed in being destructive. And I think that message is what we need to keep in mind all the time as we speak. Build the center, keep it strong, make sure we have the leadership also at the center.
1: My guest is South Africa's ambassador to the United States. It's Rolf Meyer joining us. We've got a couple of voice notes, Ambassador, on 0614-104-107. Let's see what you have to say.
3: Good evening, John and SAFM listeners. My honorable ambassador there with you in studio. I was so happy when I heard the appointment of Mr. Rolf Meyer is our ambassador in America. And I highly appreciate when he started talking there and saying, you must think before you talk and, you know, be diplomatic in what you are doing. I highly appreciate that, because we must not only look at how, not be saying that, like I always hear people say, we should not be messy at America, what. America is one of our trading partners, and we should be careful on what we say. And I would really want our ambassador there to have a real diplomatic tie with America to try and bring things together for us as South Africa to have a good diplomatic things in America. And I highly appreciate that. Thank you very much, my ambassador. And I was happy when you were appointed there, knowing you from our constitutional everything there in the start of our new dispensation. Thank you very much. It's good evening. It's Marumo in Maike.
1: You got a fan there, Rolf Meyer. Just when you see tweets that are addressed to Donald Trump about what is happening in South Africa, negative tweets, does that undermine your job, or does that actually get through to the power brokers in the States, or they listen to the ambassador first?
2: No, I think those messages are sometimes very effective. I have no doubt about it.
1: Wow.
2: We must be very wary of what we, you know, those that tweet must be very wary of the consequences of what they say. Because if there are going to be any punitive measures coming from the U.S. administration against South Africa, whatever the punitive measures are, particularly in the economic field, it will affect and have consequences for every South African. Also those that tweet, you know, and therefore they have to be very cautious in terms of what they're saying. And I remind people, as far as I can, of the consequences in that regard. It is not helpful for me in regard to my job, where I try to be try to represent the interests of South Africa as best as we can, and the consequences can be very negative. You know, we see the threats that come along. We've heard it this week, and if any punitive measure from this side, by means of sanctions of any nature, whether it's visa restrictions or what, come across, you know, it has implications, because one action lead to another action, and action is often followed by reaction, and that will have negative consequences in terms not only of the relationship, but in actual terms as well. So, you know, I don't want to speculate what punitive measures might be on hold from this side. But if they're going to be exercised, it will affect the whole of South Africa and every citizen.
1: There are these five, some say demands, some say asks, from the United States. The big one is the triple BEE rules we can talk about. But I want to talk about the crime in South Africa. It might be the call is protecting farming communities, but it's crime as a whole. And how dangerous is it if we start racializing crime in South Africa?
2: Yeah, I think that in itself can be very divisive and actually lead to more crime, you know, in terms of the way in which it might inspire people doing wrong. You know, my question to those that are bringing messages across to the United States with regard to this subject, every time my question is, how do we prevent the next murder? If there are a certain number of murders being exercised against farmers in rural areas, etc., everyone is one too many. But how do we prevent the next one? I'm more concerned about that. And every killing has a reason behind it. It might be hatred, it might be anger, it might be something that you and I don't even think of. But the reality is, we have to find the sources, the reasons behind it, so that we can address the next potential killing and prevent it from happening. And if we can take hands around that, I think it's going to be a far more successful exercise than bringing crosses to the lawn in Washington. And And that is the message I would like to canvass with those that are engaging themselves in this exercise.
1: What is the perception of the South African refugees?
2: I have no idea.
1: Is that not part of your deal?
2: It's not part of my beat. I meet with South Africans here across the spectrum. I don't ask them if they are refugees or not
1: mm-hmm.
2: refugees. That's not my business. The government that stated, our government that stated over and over that, we're not going to prevent South Africans from leaving the country. If that is their desire to do so, we might not agree necessarily with the fact that there is such a project or such a program, a refugee program, but we're not going to prevent South Africans from undertaking that opportunity if they wish.
1: Mm.
2: But they're also welcome to come back to South Africa. So every South African in the United States, for that matter, is a person of interest for me, because I regard them as part of South Africa. And I've seen it, like I said earlier, I've seen it during the rugby. The thousands, the estimate is, I think, 40,000 South Africans who were in the stadium. And all of them were there, first of all, because they support South Africa. And that was, for me, the wonderful sign. I said to the management of the Box, South African Rugby Union, leadership, Mark Alexander and Rian Oberholzer, I said to them afterwards, and I sent them messages again to remind them that please bring the Springboks every year in the future to the United States. We can't get a better way of campaigning the South African spirit in America, and we must take the Box to different cities. I think on this side, not only Baltimore but many other cities.
1: There's a World Cup coming up, Ralph Meyer. Will you still be there?
2: That's too far in the future. It's 5 years from now.
1: Okay. So, I'm going to take a quick break. My guest is Rolf Meyer. He's the South African ambassador to the United States. Mr. Ambassador, we're going to just swap you from the one Zoom call to another Zoom call because our time is running out there. So we're going to take a quick break. We'll play another voice note as well after this.
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1: Just before we go back to the Ambassador Rolf Meyer, Ambassador to the United States, I did an interview for Monday. We're doing it on Monday, Ben, my interview with the chef. I spoke to the executive chef of a restaurant today, which headlines, the headline is "The Pinnacle of Luxury Dining, Where the Experience Stirs the Soul." So I thought, all right, let me just see the food price. All right, let's have a look, see. Give me a meal. What would you like, Lavona? What would you like to eat? A steak, right? You want a steak. Do you want a fillet steak, rib on the bone, T-bone? Do you want a beef burger, lamb rack, pork ribs, king clip, chicken schnitzel? Pick one. Number three, what is it? T-bone. I'm going to give you a 1 kilo T-bone. Yeah, because that's the size. 28 days. It's $800. 800 rand. Rib on the bone, $815. A beef fillet, R605. So I've had a long chat with him about how he has to be perfect. Because if you're charging $800 for a steak, you can't do an average steak. You've got to do a great steak. That's coming up on Monday. Let's play a voice note. My guest is South Africa's ambassador to the United States, Rolf Meyer. We'll continue the conversation. Let's see what you have to say on the voice note.
6: Good evening, John, and your guest. I just want to know, has Mr. Meyer, Ambassador Meyer, has he ever taken the opportunity whilst he's there to diffuse the narrative about the Afrikaners that is being targeted in South Africa and the white genocide that is happening in South Africa? Has he ever addressed that, and has he told the government in the US that it is absolutely not true? Has he ever called them out for the lies that are being spread? Because they are not targeted, and there is no genocide, white genocide, as I'm sure he knows. Teresa.
1: Ambassador Rolf Meyer, have you addressed it with the Americans?
2: I address it all the time because we all know it's not true. But you see, this is the problem. The people who are spreading those lies and untruths sometimes have more direct access to informers on the side of the U.S. administration that we have as diplomats, as representatives officially on behalf of the South African nation. You know, and that makes it so difficult. So the messages that's been fed into this system talks of persecution, political persecution of white Afrikaner people. They talk of confiscation of land, of white ownership, white owners of land, and they're talking of genocide. Those are the three specific concepts that have been fed into the system. And when I first heard it, I asked myself, where is this coming from? You know, and I think I have more of a clue today than I had before in terms of who is spreading that, who is informing this.
1: Who is it? Because when organizations here say and they've won court cases and apologies to say they aren't the ones doing it. So who are the ones spreading those rumors then?
2: I don't think it's really organizations. I think it's more individuals. You know, and being on a public channel, I want to be cautious about this, but I know for a fact who is such an individual who is spreading that kind of story. I don't think he has any support base of any meaning. And that is what worries me so much, because it means one or two people or a very small group can actually influence decision making if the recipient on the other side is prepared to accept it for ideological purposes.
1: I don't want to get you kicked out of the States, but is that the part of that issue is that there is a receptive ear on the other side as well?
2: Well, you know, it might be direct or indirect. I can't say it because I don't have that chain of communication, you know, specifically. All I can speak about is the people that are communicating that kind of untruths are South Africans.
1: So how do we solve that?

0: case in South Africa where confiscation of land took place by the state or any other institution. But still, the message gets across. and this is the problem, you know. It's almost like going back to debates that we've come across during the time of the transition in South Africa, when we were, people like myself and others were attacked for the fact that we were prepared to make, to bring about the change from apartheid to democracy. You know, and some of those that opposed us for doing so, they used the same kind of lies that we now hear, and attracted support. But despite that, we went on and did what was necessary and what was right. We negotiated the new constitutional framework against that opposition. And from that experience, I would tend to think that we must just stick to our word, stick to what we know, stick to carrying across, bringing across the right messages. And at some point, it will have the necessary impact. I think, unfortunately, for some time, South Africa has not given sufficient attention to our responsibility in the United States, as far as carrying through the message at the political level and at the institutional level. And I think that is one of the mistakes that we are now paying the price for in a certain way, coming from a period of time. It was not something that started last year or when the new administration took over. Yeah. It's coming over time. And, you know, we are paying the price for not attending ourselves to the interest that we should represent here. So it's a situation where we have to work harder than probably ever before, but also addressing the right access points, getting our message across, and represent the country as best as we can. You know, one of the strong messages for me that I can rely on very strongly is that we represent, in the mission, we represent the government of national unity, which is consisting of a variety of parties. And if you look at the composition, it's comprising in total the support of 70% roundabout of South Africans, according to the last election outcome. And you know, that's a strong message in itself, which enable us to go forward and give the right messages across on this side.
1: Another voice note, 0614 104 107.
2: Good evening, John, to the Ambassador Rolf Meyer, to the team and the loyal listeners across the globe. Mr. Ambassador, firstly, do you think it's about time for us to have Africa hosting the UN General Assembly meeting? Because for the past 2-3 years, we haven't seen the leaders of Palestine being invited or even being granted visas to be part of that program. They always have to join virtually. Maybe, do you believe it is time for Africa to host the UN General Assembly? Secondly, do you think you will be able to invite Donald Trump, President Donald Trump, to visit South Africa and at least verify things upon himself instead of sticking to lies being perpetuated by the few minority among us? It's Bram Oro in Bloemfontein.
1: Mr. Ambassador, if you can hold on a second, I'm going to take a quick ad break, then you can answer that.
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1: John Gerica on SAFM.
2: Talking to South Africa's ambassador to the United States, it's Rolf Meyer joining me here. We've got 7 minutes or so to wrap up this conversation. Ambassador, there's 2 points that Baramoro brought up there, Palestine and bringing Trump to South Africa. He didn't want to come the first time he was invited.
3: Yeah, I let me start off with the last point. I would love to extend an invitation on behalf of South Africa to President Trump. You know, as we speak now, it doesn't seem to be likely to happen, but one never knows. You know, today also as we speak, he is receiving in the White House the President of China.
2: Mm.
3: You know, and despite the fact that there are ongoing differences between the USA and China, he is receiving him at the highest level and with the most fanfare that you can think of.
2: Mm-hmm.
3: And it's fantastic that it happens. So I hope that, first of all, our president can be treated someday in the same way, but also he, you know, in South Africa. And like you say, he was invited last year, of course, to come when it was the G20 in South Africa. And thereafter, they kicked us out of the G20. But, you know, things can always change. And it would be part of my task here to establish a relationship that can develop into that way of respect, trusting each other, and hopefully friendship in the end. President Trump still has more than 2 years left in office. And one never knows, it might happen. So let's keep on working. As far as the UN is concerned, unfortunately, that the base of the UN is New York.
2: Mm.
3: In other words, it's not a rotating business. It's not going to go anywhere. For the time being, it's the seat of the UN is New York. I was earlier the week myself in at some meetings in New York on a side events with regard to the UN General Assembly. I think the point is actually that the UN itself has to come to terms with itself. In other words, the way forward, how it represents the world and how it's structured. We know the ongoing debate about the composition of the United Nations Security Council, with just 5 countries being permanent members of the Security Council, and the debates around that, the ongoing proposal from South Africa and others that the Security Council has to be reformed. One never knows when that is going to happen, but I think that's the first step.
2: Yeah.
3: And once that has happened, you know, countries, states like Palestine will probably get a better recognition.
2: We need to start wrapping it up. The tensions in the U.S. is palpable. You can feel it. There are the threats, and there is the visa issue hanging over the heads. You touched on this earlier. Can we have this disagreement in policy? Right? America disagrees with these 5 things. South Africa says, well, we're a nation. We're going to do what we want. You can't interfere with us, and still be productive and have this business relationship at the same time.
3: I think it is possible. You know, there are certain areas where the 5 asks or the demands from the U.S. in terms of the executive orders of last year place restrictions on us. There could be more, as has been alluded to. But at the same time, we can do business as well. And I think the focus for now should actually be to continue with the business between the 2 countries, extend it, grow it, make it beneficial for both countries. The point is, America's interest comes first for them. South Africa's interests come first for us. And if we can develop a good understanding around those 2, or that particular recognition for both countries, then we can carry on and do business.
2: Mm.
3: Just by the way, as far as the 5 asks are concerned, 2 of them are out of the way for now. The one deals with the refugee issue.
2: Yes.
3: South Africa doesn't interfere, doesn't intervene, doesn't prevent refugees from leaving the country
4: Right.
3: if they want to embark on the program. Secondly, the issue of expropriation of land, the act, which is actually not an act yet because it's not signed into law, it's been contested in the court, and the court judgment might only come at a later stage, probably only next year. The result is, and the American administration had said that for now the matter is off the agenda, unless the court finds that the provisions of the act or the bill are constitutional, then they will reopen the case. Otherwise, if it's declared by the court it's unconstitutional, it will have to go back to parliament. So that matter is off. And the other three issues, and I don't want to go into the detail now, the most important one of those is the one of black economic empowerment. And there are various regulatory compromises that the South African government has made with regard to this subject. To the extent that, even a company like Amazon from the US found it acceptable to come to South Africa and start up new business right now.
2: I saw the ambassador has also said that they're not challenging the law, the policy itself, but rather exemptions for the mining and telecommunication sector.
3: Yeah,
2: So it's there is a thawing there.
3: I think the South African government's position on that is, in principle, yes, with regard to telecoms as well as mining. It's a question of the policy framework, and the subject of equity equivalence come into mind as far as this is, and the government had said we are not against applying the same framework to those two sectors.
2: Let's wrap it up if we can, Rolf Meyer. On this Heritage Day, we're very proud of where we've come, right? We all celebrate that. Well, most of us celebrate that. But also a little bit anxious about the future, be it locally, but also because of the international influences that are happening here. What would you say to us as we're beginning to lose faith in the idea that we can still build a common future across race, class, and political differences?
3: I think South Africa is on a is on a good footing as far as the future is concerned. There are obviously things that challenge us that we have to address, and we should do so on an ongoing basis. But in general, the South African, if I compare our current status with many other countries and the challenges that they meet, also with regard to tariffs, et cetera, from the United States, we are not singling out, we are not being singled out. We are not the exception.
2: Rolf Meyer, it's been a pleasure speaking with you. Thank you very much. Happy Heritage Day.
3: Thank you. Same to you.
2: South Africa's ambassador to the United States is Excellency Ambassador Rolf Meyer joining us here on SAFM's Nightfall.
3: Thank you. Good night. Have a good evening.
2: Yeah,
3: Good night.
2: and may the box beat Australia. Thank you very much, Rolf Meyer. Thank you.
1: You are listening to John Gerica on SAFM.
2: All right. Whew, I think we got one more voice note. We got one more voice note, or did we play that? A fan of Rolf Meyer. Let's play a Rolf Meyer fan voice note to finish off.
5: Mr. John, there is no one in South Africa that qualifies to be our ambassador in the US except Mr. Rolf Meyer. There is no one from both sides, from black or white or colored. He's the best one. Yeah, in fact, it's a masterstroke from our president. Thank you, Mr. Ambassador, Pastor Cape Town.
2: Right, you got a fan there. Let's just tell you, Ben's going to play a tune. We're going to play a tune, Ben. Relax. We're going to transition slowly now. I've been doing ambassadorial work. I've been talking to a diplomat. You know how difficult it is to talk to a diplomat? Because a diplomat, it's in the name. He's diplomatic. You know, we're so used to firebrands who would talk, and we take your calls, and you're firebrands. We have these strong opinions, but when you talk to a diplomat, they're diplomatic. You know, I don't want to, don't know, and you got to be careful. And but I think he was quite honest and open. Eh? He admitted the faults on both sides, but he admitted the positives as well. I like that. Can we do some positives quickly? I don't know if anybody's told you cricket scores. Did Michael tell you cricket scores today? Because South Africa won. South Africa beat Australia today by 67 runs. That's not just a win, it's a bit of a thumping. South Africa scoring 297 for 8 and bowled Australia out for 230. Also, lots of runs between Sri Lanka and England, but Sri Lanka beat England today by 16 runs. After Sri Lanka scored 321 for 6, England 305 for 9. There is football on the go as well. Do you want to run? Should we run through results from AFCON qualifiers? Let's do that quickly and then we'll go to the Rainbow Nation. Namibia beat Congo 1-0. DRC beat Equatorial Guinea 2-0. Libya and Botswana played to a 2-2 draw. Mauritania beat a 10-man Central African Republic by 3-1. Cameroon beat Comores 3-1. Ivory Coast beat Ghana 2-0. The only away game win went to Zimbabwe, who beat Sierra Leone by 3-2. Sierra Leone 2, Zimbabwe 3. Tunisia and Uganda play to a 1-1 draw. In England, Netherlands and Germany 1-1. Norway beat Denmark 3-2. Portugal beat Wales 1-0. And Greece beat Serbia by 2-1. So there we go. As your sports, some of the sport highlights. I want to talk about Cyril Ramaphosa. I was thinking that my Ralph Meyer interview would be a little shorter, but we will talk about that later on. We've got time. There's plenty of time. We're going to go into the Rainbow Nation. Let's see if this happens today, Ben. There's so much pressure on Brad Ben, you'd have no idea the pressure he's experiencing tonight. The history of the Khoi San people. We're going to talk to Captain Edmund Wayne Steerman, who is a senior Khoi leader, cultural activist, and community strategist. First, little sting, and then we'll play some Khoi San music.
1: The Rainbow Nation, uniting the country with conversations that matter.

0: Welcome to the Rainbow Nation. Let's find out about the first people of South Africa on Heritage Day. Let's find out, first of all, as you heard Koketso was saying, let me introduce my guest. Captain Edmund Wayne Steedman, a senior Khoi leader, cultural activist, community strategist as well. Great chatting to you, Captain. Thank you very much for joining us.
1: Hi, good evening, and thanks for having me.
0: Let's understand the name, the term first. I've been referring to Khoi San. You are, but we've got disagreements here. Khoi San, explain the people for us.
1: Okay, allow me first to greet all your listeners and all South Africans from all the diverse communities, the cultural and heritage communities in the great country we call home. And I hope that everybody had a wonderful day. I'm just coming from my son's marriage.
0: Oh, congratulations! And,
1: yeah. So I'm in a very good mood.
0: well done. Where'd you held it? Where'd you have it?
1: And we had like a small ceremony, and with all the bells and whistles that goes with how we see ourselves. But to come back to your question, I think that's the wrong question to ask.
0: Okay.
1: Because if we are going to talk about Khoi San, we are going to talk about what the German termed us in the name of Leonard Schultz. Myself as a Hottentot revivalist. Let me explain.
0: Because I know, because I know Hottentot as being a bad word.
1: That's what people tell us or told us. But let me explain. If your father left you an inheritance, and your name is written on that title deed, because people can go into history and look for the Khoi and San people, they won't find them in the archives. What you will find in the archives, you will find the Hottentot and the Bushman people. But because of erasure and people like us, our history being written out of history deliberately, we are struggling with that erased history, the erased memory. And I think that is the most important thing that we have to deal with in terms of who we are, because we haven't been allowed to have that discussion on a bigger platform, on a national platform, where we are allowed as decolonized people like myself, where we will say who we are and not allow others to define us in what we are, like you earlier said now, that is a derogatory term. No, we don't see it like that. And that is how we as leadership on the ground, in the Western Cape, in the Eastern Cape, in the Northern Cape, into the Free State, and that's how we see each other. But we haven't been allowed to express ourselves, to answer your question.
0: I find that fascinating, because those two terms you used, Hottentot and Bushman, we were told are the wrong terms. That's not what we are. We are Khoi and San, proudly a pastoral group and a hunter-gatherer group.
1: That is what Google will tell us. and we don't want to dwell on Google, because you will read a lot of things. People have a lot of opinions in how they see things. But let me tell you a little bit more in what I represent. Because I'm where I stay and where I live is in an area rich with history, rich with 100-year war of resistance, where my great ancestors resisted. And we are still here. You know, in international indigenous law, they will say, if you claim to be an indigenous person, the first thing that you need to prove that you were here prior to colonization. We're still here, my friend. And that is what we stand on. We still are living, even if we know customary law, it changes over time. It's a fluid law. We are still in the same areas and still practicing some of these customs and traditions from our ancestors.
0: Let's, first of all, when we do this feature, the first thing I like to do is learn to greet each other in each other's languages. So how would a Hottentot or a Bushman, with the terms that you wanted me to say, how would you greet each other?
1: Let's start by saying Kai Ches.
0: Say that again.
1: Kai Ches.
0: Kai Ches. I can't do that. Kai Ches.
1: You can.
0: What does that mean?
1: That's I'm greeting you.
0: Oh, okay.
1: Good day. Kai Ches.
0: Kai Ches. Kai Ches.
1: Kai Ches.
0: Like how's it?
1: Yes. You know, you you know, we look at the coat of arms of our beautiful country. We see it in every government department.
0: Yes.
1: Wherever we go.

0: But we don't pay attention to the language on the coat of arms. Ike'e, Karake. And it's precisely today during Heritage where it says that we are a diverse nation and we must unite. So I think it's important, as I said earlier, that we get the platforms to express ourselves and share with the whole of South Africa some of the language. Because remember, our language are standing on the brink of being totally exterminated. Mm. And that is problematic. And that's where platforms like these are greatly assisting us so that people can hear. Because of the erasure, the lost memory, the lost culture, the lost heritage, some of our communities, especially our colored communities across the country, they don't have access to this information. But some of them are struggling because of the lack of knowledge. They don't really understand their identity. And I think this is the correct and the right time where we, you know, educate South Africa and educate each other about our cultures and our traditions and move South Africa forward. Because if we say that we are a rainbow nation and we are a diverse cultures and heritage, the Hottentot and the Bushman people, as you call it, for the sake of this conversation, the Khoi and the Sand people should also be part of that conversation.
1: Exactly. That's why we're doing the feature, Captain. That's why we do this thing every Thursday night. Thank you very much. I want to get into the language later on, because that's okay. And because the culture and the living traditions, that's a big thing that I want to touch on. I do want to talk about the history. It's obviously a very oral history. The first people that were here, I mean, how far back can you go to trace your people living in Southern Africa?
0: It depends on what you mean by your people. I you know, there is a respect that we have in our culture, within our communities, that we don't talk over each other, we don't misrepresent each other. I can talk about what I represent and represent within the territory where I find myself. Mm-hmm. And that is the, because remember, As long as the lion learned to write, the story will always be glorified by the hunter. And we don't want to talk yes. about what the hunter said. The lion must speak for himself. But let me phrase this for you. My great ancestor, his name was Nicholas Stierman. On approaching the Dutch after the skirmishes that they had with the British and the Boers, in 1799. Here you found a man that was fluent in four languages. You could speak Dutch, you could speak English, you could speak our Xhosa language, and he was fluent in his own home language, which are the Kwekwe language. Now, he uttered the following words. He says, "Restore the country of our fathers, which had been despoiled by the Dutch, and we have nothing more to ask." Now, if we have to take what he said into context, he continues talking to the British, and the writer at the time was John Barrow. He says to General Van der Leer, "Haven't God," he says, because remember the Dutch language influenced greatly the language of our people. He said, "Haven't God given us enough grassroots, berries, and grasshoppers for our use? And before the destroyers came, an abundance of animals to hunt." If we put that into context, here was a man that remembered a period before colonization. Mm. Here is a man that now saw, as he's growing up, he's being dispossessed, his community is dispossessed, his family has lost their land, their family has lost their culture, and their family has lost their traditions. And in came, at the time, came the missionaries. And here comes people that's teaching them about the Word of God. But in his experience, because we must remember, Thabo, our great president, Thabo Mbeki, reminds us in that, you know, that speech that he made of what happened to the people. And now we find ourselves where we are today, where there, we know there's no blank pages in history. It can't be that in 1487 this happened, and then in 1499, and then there's a period, and then suddenly we have 1652.
1: Yeah.
0: We there is that erased history that we need to include into mainstream history to educate our country, because many of our problems are derived from this missed and lost history. And we will find that there are people with selective amnesia when it comes to First Nation people. Mm. You can look on the coat of arms. I just for an example, and this is what I taught. I'm teaching the learners at school. Mm-hmm. On the coat of arms, there's two human figures, and you know that.
1: Yes.
0: Right? Now on the coat of arms, those two human figures are said to be representing the koi and the san, right? Now, those explanation why they are on the coat of arms of the country is that they are the oldest inhabitants.
1: Oldest known inhabitants, yeah.
0: Right. So, if I may ask this question to South Africa, what is the difference between the oldest and the first? let's keep it in that spirit, and if we have to sit down and have to talk, because there's no opportunities for us to have discussions like this. There should not be a discourse in terms of who these so-called Khoi Khoi and San people is in terms of their First Nation status. Now, I don't want to get into science, because I'm not a scientist. You know, I always refer to the story of what the Americans told us when we grew up. They told us that Neil Armstrong went to the moon.
1: Yeah.
0: Right? Okay. So why are the Americans today struggling to land on the moon? And that's the story of the hunter that I'm referring to.
1: Right.
0: You with me?
1: Yep. Captain, I need to take a break because we got an ad break. There's only one ad break this hour, so this is our break. Captain Edmund Wayne Steedman is a senior Khoi leader, a cultural activist, and a community strategist. Plenty to talk about. When we come back, Captain, the one question I want to ask you is, what is the one piece of history you find is the most misunderstood? I'll ask you that after this.
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1: Finding about the history of the Khoisa and Captain Edmund Wayne Stierman is a senior Khoi leader, cultural activist and community strategist. Captain, what's the one piece of history that you feel is most misunderstood?
0: That will be the history before 1652. There is so much that happened before 1652. And if I have to scroll through our current history books, there is no information that will be able to educate our people. Because what we find is that even when it comes to the land laws and claiming of land, and let me not put a disclaimer on this, the elephant in the room remains the land. Mm-hmm. And then we will find that the agenda has always been about the land. And the fact that there is now a line drawn in the sand that we cannot claim as First Nation people. We cannot claim land before 1913. That is problematic because the history is not there. If the history was there, right, written in the history book, if it was written about the Battle of Salt River, of Francisco de Almeida, and how the First Nation people successfully defended South Africa against the Portuguese. If we have to talk about Otsamatu, that traveled the world, that was in Batavia, before even Jan van Riebeeck came here, where he was taught the Dutch language, and over what? Because South Africa, when the Dutch and even the British before that and the Portuguese, South Africa under the First Nation people had a successful cattle economy, because Van Riebeeck is very clear in his first year in 1652 by December. Van Riebeeck, when he looked to the slopes of Table Mountains, Van Riebeck is very clear. He says that he saw cattle as far as the eye could see. He didn't see behind the mountain. And the whole history of the Dutch in South Africa is about trading over what? Over cattle. And today, our First Nation people has got nothing. So that if that history are to be told, it can make an impression on our learners, those so-called colored people, where they will be able to, but I'm proud now to be also be associated to the First Nation. And when I talk about First Nation, specifically in the Eastern Cape, let me be very, very, very clear about this. Our Xhosa brothers and sisters, they fought shoulder to shoulder against these imperial countries that tried to take over our lands, resisted for 100 years. And that is why the Eastern Cape of South Africa is so unique in terms of its history. And we will never, ever turn our backs on our Xhosa brothers and sisters.
1: Yeah, you say that there's no history, but we have cave paintings. We have history, and there's examples of people living in the land thousands of years ago, not just hundreds, thousands of years ago. Is that not good enough?
0: My brother, I wish we can ask this question to our leadership. Because I don't know how will we get around this issue. If I travel overseas, it's very clear that people know First Nation people. And we can look at countries like New Zealand in terms of the Maori people. We can look at Australia in how they acknowledge our First Nation people. You can go to Canada, you can see, look at the Cherokee. It's only currently in South Africa where it seems that it is a bridge too far to have a conversation and have this acknowledgement. We've now been waiting now. Remember, this Khoi en San is now only legally recognized in law since 2019. So if we have to take 2019, we're sitting with a big problem because it's almost 30 years into the democracy. And to date, there's no Khoi en San leader that has been acknowledged yet. So in South Africa today, currently, legally, we still don't exist. Even when you say the rock art is there. Because we, as First Nation people, that rock art is testimony to the title deed and the right that we have to the land we call South Africa.
1: Is there a legitimate, and I use that word carefully, a legitimate group of people that are representative, that can say we are the Khoisan or the Hottentot or whatever people, and this is who we are and these are our demands? Or is that quite spread out? Because like I'm sure Ben told you, we were conned by somebody last week who claimed to be the leader of South Africa, and he was making up stories, and it just puts a bit of a sour taste in your mouth if people aren't uniting together to have one voice.
0: And that's where the history comes in. Of course, people will take chances. I mean, we can just switch on the TV during the day. Look what is happening around us. Look at the Bedlanga Commission. So who are the normal men on the street not taking chances? It is there. We cannot run away from it. But I can tell you there are legitimate people that can make legitimate claims.
1: Right.
0: Community clans. Like your Thai bosses, your Bitter bosses, your Steermans, your Koopmans, your Classes, your Trompeters, your Busaks, your Ursens, your Wildskits. I can name them. They are there and they're still alive today. And if you have to go into history, the names are still there. The communities are still there. All we have to do is go historically to these different territories. Because remember, there were a tribal system in South Africa, in the Cape. You had your Gorochokwa, your Goranaikona, and Goranaikwa. You had, as you go over to, and even they call it today, you still call it the Hottentots Holland Mountains. Go over the Hottentots Holland Mountains, you will find your Heinekwa, they are there. Our people that are there on Knoflookskraal, some people are trying to evict them from Knoflook, but that is a legitimate kraal of the First Nation people. If you have to go further down east, you will find your Hesekwa, you will find your Horikwa, you will find your Atakwa, you will find Otanikwa. You know where Otanikwa is, up to as you go to Otsuren. You will find your Khamtawa that I'm representing. You will find your Konakwa people. So those communities are still in that specific territories required by law. But if we don't get the assistance, remember, these communities that we are representing are currently the poorest of the poor communities. And there's no funding because you know how expensive it is to do research. And if you have now to ask somebody or approach an anthropologist to do, how much will you pay? Up to 300K. We don't have that money. And that's why I think, and I suggested that, that's where our institutions should play a leading role. Because like a normal man on the street like myself, if Edmund talk to government today, first thing they're going to ask, what is your title? Who are you? But if Professor so-and-so will say that, but I can confirm this is this, they will believe him. And that's our problem.
1: Yeah.
0: No funding, no assistance, and that is compounding. It's compounding our problems in terms of the recognition of our identity.
1: Captain Edward Wayne Stiermans, Senior Khoi Leader, Cultural Activist, Community Strategist. I want to get into the fun stuff, the language, the culture, the living traditions. Let's just play a little bit of music, first of all. There's a little bit of Khoi music, see what this sounds like.

0: Captain, when you hear that, do you hear words?
1: Are you words?
0: Or is it just was it just a tune?
1: It touched my spirit. If I have to, and this is through research, that we find certain words, and now we're struggling with pronouncing that words. Here and there you will catch, like if I have to use the word fingers, mm-hmm. fingers, as we call it. Our people used to call it una. Your tongue, tama. If I have to tell you now, sida ke kuipa ratan, sida ke kuipa, nga, how does it sound to you?
0: It's so poetic. Why is the language so unique in the world? I think of that, and Xhosa maybe's got the clicks in, a couple of the other Southern African language, but why the clicks? Where does that come from? Do we know?
1: We don't know.
0: Hmm.
1: I so wish we can go deeper. I so wish that our ancestors have left more behind, but they were never prepared for what came to our shores. Mm. If they knew their hospitality was going to cause the harm that happened to them, that they were in their thousands were murdered for what? Because those that came to our shores believed that they were not civilized enough. Mm. And in the European terms, if you are not a civilized society, they believe if you are not tilling the land, you're not worthy to own the land. And that is why they took that land. Even Van Riebeck, after that first Dutch war, that he said he took the land. And one of the leaders in the debate with Van Riebeck, he asked him this question. If they were supposed to go to Holland and chose the best of the best of land in Holland, will they be allowed? And when Van Riebeck made the mistake, he recorded this conversation in his journal. And he answers even in his journal, that will not be allowed.
0: Hmm.
1: So there was a form of intelligence. The fact that our people were bartering with foreign ships. This was a refreshment station, and then Van Riebeck saw the opportunity, and he exploited that opportunity. And when he began to explore it, let me mention also this. Remember, there were penal transport people in Europe. If you committed a crime, you were usually sent out to foreign lands, never to return. And Van Riebeck was one of those. And many of the others that came here. And that is not our history. That is the history that was written by the Europeans, not us. And those were the people that caused the havoc and the destruction of First Nation communities.
0: Talk to us about some of the traditions that are still held today. You were talking about your wedding, your son's wedding earlier. Is that still done differently to a traditional Western white wedding like we know from the movies?
1: Let me explain this. The Hottentots and the Bushmen believed when you and our Xhosa brothers are still practicing these cultures, because there was no difference between the Xhosa culture and our culture,
0: mm-hmm.
1: and even the language. I know that there was a chief of the Amagunukwebe. His name was Chaka. He was the father of Chief Chungwa. That is here just outside Alexandria. When a man by the name of Robert Gordon, that was a Dutch traveler in 1777, traveled to the Eastern Cape, when he met up with Chaka, a Xhosa chief, he was speaking in the words of Robert Gordon. He was fluent in the Kwekwe Nama language, the Khoisan language. So if we have to put that into perspective and into context, that they were, the languages were very similar, and that's how they communicated, and the intermarriages took place. And because of colonialism, brought that divide. And I think that is some of the victory that colonialism and apartheid still enjoy today, to divide our people. And we need to break that down. We need to break that wall. That when we say, Ike e karake, when we must unite, now is the right time to do that.
0: The language isn't an official language, though.
1: No, it's not.
0: How is that? How is that? See, this is my confusion. How is that not an official language? The first people of South Africa.
1: Because it is being developed in the words of our government. Because there is an institution tasked with developing the language. But yet, just across the border into Namibia, that was once part of South Africa. Mm-hmm. Where are experts there? Why can't we bring those people across and come and teach us? I was part of a meeting earlier this year at the University of Nelson Mandela. And one of the fluent speakers of the language was there. But yet again, funding is the problem. I would love to speak to you in my mother tongue. Mm. But unfortunately, like a friend of mine said, if somebody walks up to him and it's a lion and he have to speak his language, mm-hmm. I want to roar like a lion, today Edmund is sounding like a house cat because he can't speak the language fluently.
0: Are there any people that still speak the language on a regular day?
1: There are.
0: Excellent.
1: We are slowly, slowly but surely making progress, because there are people that that recordings for us, so you are able to listen to the recording and practice by yourself. But I believe that's not good enough. We need a new generation at school, primary level, that we can invest in the language and create that generation, because we are getting old. I'm getting old. And you know how difficult it is to learn something when you're getting older. So I think if the country really want to make a difference, especially our government, they need to invest in a program of the language, especially at the primary level.
0: There is, SABC has XKFM. How important is broadband media and in reflecting the language and the culture?
1: Very important. Very important. If that can just be done on a national level consistently, that's what we need. We need consistency, and we need to broaden it to the rest of the country. Because many of our people don't even know there exists something like that. And that's the only time that we will be able to shed this lost identity and know that, look, if my surname is Jacobs, if my surname is Urson, if my surname is Kies, if my surname is Klaas, I have a leg to stand on in terms of who we are. We accept the history. At the Cape, and people that came from Asia. But what people won't forget, and this is in terms of those that are fighting against colored people, that many of those people came and there were intermarriages where our mamas married some of these Asian people that came to our shores. And inherently, they are still regarded as First Nation, because your DNA will show you that you are who you say you are. People look at hair and complexion and criticize our people, but you don't know the inside of who these people are. And I think it's important for South Africa to understand it.
0: Talk to me about some of the traditions from bygone days to where we are today.
1: Some of the traditions, when we go and bury a person today, remember how people used to pack stones on the grave sites that are still being practiced on this side where we are. We still do that. We still go out, you know, there's a tradition where we have to go to the beach on a New Year's Day. That hasn't died out. We are still, when it comes to even in the Christian way of doing things. Remember, Christianity, where I stay here in Battlestone, my great ancestor already in 1802 requested that his people, as a leader, should be taught this about this God that we call. They called him Chuigua, and they were regarded as heathens. And that's why many of our colored population, or so-called colored population, and Khoi and San people, was so easy to step over and walk into Christianity. And that's why you will see predominantly our nation are Christian people in South Africa.
0: Are there still the ancient traditions that are practiced?
1: Yes. There are even games. I taught somebody the other day about the games that they did there, where where men were playing with sticks, you know, trying to outfox each
0: mm-hmm,
1: other.
0: Mm-hmm.
1: That is still there. They still play with, I don't know if you know the game when we grew up, where we had stones put into a square. And then you throw the stone in the air, and you take some of the stones within
0: yes.
1: the square.
0: Yes, grab it out, yes.
1: That was to help you count, my brother. I don't know if you remember the sticks with the sharp edges at the end. Tok-toki.
0: Yes?
1: When you hit the stick, and when it bounces up into in the air, you can hit it with a long stick. It's still there.
0: That's where it comes from.
1: That's where it comes
0: from. See, I remember that. I grew up in Cape Town, so that must have been the things that we did that's just been passed on through tradition.
1: Correct. You know, another thing is the baking of bread.
0: Mm-hmm.
1: Our people bake bread for their life. When the Europeans came here, they introduced them to rice. But the best bread bakers, the best bread bakers was our people. Still,

0: real description of David Stearman and all the other Stearmans as community that was here. But born out of that line of Stearman, who will come to me and tell me that you are not who you say you are? If I can, for the record, in South Africa, if I have to submit my paperwork, and that's the problem in South Africa, because our president has put a commission in place to investigate. Now, my community, we've got all the documents. We are ready to be investigated. But after 5 years, nothing has happened.
1: But
0: and that's a problem.
1: You're not really answering my question. How do you feel about that representation of what the Bushmen are as being these thin men, loincloth, the women sitting under a tree, and you know, you might have a dog or something, but the little bow and arrow. Is that a fair representation of the people?
0: No, definitely not. Definitely not. That will mean, if we have to take it like that, is that the world didn't move. The world somewhere stopped for that kind of people. Nothing happened. But we know the whole world has evolved and evolution is taking place every day. And intermarriages is happening. And our people has evolved. It doesn't change who you are. But if somebody is portraying that image of what a Khoi and Sena or Bushman should look like, that is okay.
1: How bad, how dangerous, how influential was the fact that Khoi, San, Malays, the whole group of people were put into one term as coloured? How did that affect the Khoi, San or the Bushman people?
0: That was an agenda. But, you know, important for us is that always love should prevail. We grew up together. Apartheid has brought that to the fore. Because some of us were not black enough. And some of us were not white enough. And everybody was thrown into a melting pot. And it's different. It's very difficult to undo the damage that has caused. Because, you know, love prevail amongst our communities. And we regard whether you from a Malay descendant or Madagascan descendant, if we are family, we are family. Family can't choose. You don't choose your mother and your father.
1: Yeah.
0: You can't. If you have to decide who your mother and father will be, good luck to you and anyone that believes that.
1: What sort of recognition are you looking for, Captain Edmund Wayne Stearman? If the president said to you tomorrow, come into my office and tell me the perfect situation, what would representation look like?
0: Representation will be acknowledge our language, acknowledge our identity, acknowledge our land rights. Remember earlier I said about the right to the land. Because if what is good for other communities in South Africa should be also good for us. We look at the Royal Bafokeng. We can go to KwaZulu-Natal. We can go to the eastern side of the Eastern Cape. That is what we say. Let's be fair and equal with everybody and move South Africa forward in its diversity.
1: How much of that falls on you, though?
0: On me?
1: On you, the people. You know, the Zulu people have been very proudly, we are Zulu, and they've kept their traditions, and they've got their king, or maybe just because the king is recognized, I guess, that they've got those traditions so strongly. They've got their land in KwaZulu-Natal. Does that fall on you, or is it just because you've been so oppressed you don't have a king? You don't have the traditions that you've been kept. You don't have the land.
0: You've answered the question.
1: Right. Okay. As I was saying,
0: yes.
1: So the king is recognized. Zulu King, for example, is recognized. He's given millions of rand every single year. And so that allows him to have his household and his court and the traditions and all those things. There is nothing for that for the first people of South Africa.

0: Can I just throw in a pinch of salt into what you said? By the time that Shaka Zulu was born, my ancestors had already participated in two of the frontiers wars, or part of that 100-year wars.
1: Wow.
0: They were already resisting.
1: Yeah.
0: And today, to date, some of those leaders that was with my ancestors are recognized as traditional authorities within the Eastern Cape, within KwaZulu-Natal, within the Free State, and yet we are still standing on the outside. But when you look at the archive and look at historical documents, you will find that my ancestors and many others are still standing on the outside, but they were together. So why is that?
1: What would South Africa lose if we lose your languages, your stories, and your traditions?
0: You, South Africa will lose its foundation, plain and simple, because the foundation is still built, like Thabo Mbeki said, "I owe my being to the koi and the sand, whose desolate souls haunt the great expanses of the beautiful Cape. They who fell victim to the most merciless genocide our native land has ever seen, they who were the first to lose their lives in the struggle to defend our freedom and independence, and they who, as a people, perish in the result. Today, as a country, we keep an audible silence." That is what South Africa will lose.
1: Give me a message of hope to finish this off, Cabinet Edmund Wainstein. Is there any hope in sight?
0: Whilst we are alive, there's always hope. Let's continue to talk to each other. Let's continue to communicate. Let's continue to build. Let's find a way, because South Africa as a whole are a resilient country and a resilient people. And I believe the normal man on the street will accept this conversation, because he will associate himself with what was being shared on this platform tonight. There is others that will look the other way. But whilst there is hope, I believe there will come a time that we will be restored and that South Africa will accept the good, the bad, and the ugly of its past and move forward as all South Africans in their diversity.
1: Captain Edmund Wainstein, thank you very much for sharing everything there. Senior Khoi leader, cultural activist, and community strategist in our Rainbow Nation today, telling us about the history of the Khoisan people or the Hottentot and Bushman people.
2: The Last Word by John Gerica.
1: So Captain Steedman closed today's conversation on Heritage Day with a question that deserves to sit with all of us. What would South Africa lose if Khoisan languages, stories, and traditions simply disappeared? His answer, in effect, was that we would lose the ability to understand who we actually are. The Khoisan story isn't a footnote in South Africa's history, it's the root of it. I want to hold that question up against the news that broke yesterday. 11 people were shot dead at a house party in KwaMakuta, south of Durban. Three gunmen walked in while people were celebrating an open fire. 10 died at the scene, and 11th died in hospital. Among them, police believed was a pregnant woman. Three more were wounded. Tonight, there's a manhunt, and there are families in KwaMakuta who went to bed one person short of who they were yesterday. Ambassador Rolf Meyer spent our first hour tonight speaking to us from Washington, reflecting on South Africa being reduced abroad to a handful of headlines, race, crime, land, stripped of the context that actually explains them. He's not wrong, the full picture gets lost internationally, but listen to what happened in KwaMakuta the other night, and you understand exactly why crime keeps being one of those headlines. It's not a distortion. It is a fact that this country has to reckon with honestly, tomorrow and every other day, rather than simply managing it as a reputational problem to be corrected abroad. Today, the country marks Heritage Day, 30 years and a constitution that says South Africa belongs to everyone in it. But heritage isn't only what we choose to remember. It's also what we're building right now for the people who'll inherit it. And what we built in KwaMakuta was another crime scene, another grieving community, another name added to a body count nobody in power seems to be able to bring down. Captain Steedman said, understanding where we come from helps us understand who we are. Fair enough. But who we are right now also has to include an honest reckoning with what we've becoming. I'm John Gericke. That's been Nightfall on SAFM. It'll all be okay. Wait, I got to tell you that I'm not here next week. I'm away next week. Have yourself a lekker one. There is that interview with the chef, which we're doing on Monday. But Benzito's looking after the show. Do we know who the presenter is yet? We don't know yet. We'll find out on Monday. It'll be a little surprise. Trust me, it'll all be okay in the end. And remember, if it's not okay, it's not the end.

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1: a space where generations come together in conversation that seek to spark curiosity, inspire innovation, and feed the curious mind. 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